0: Washington. Former National Security Advisor John Bolton has agreed to plead guilty to a single count of retaining classified information under a deal with the Justice Department that could allow him to avoid prison time. Senate Republicans have cleared a first hurdle as they try to pass legislation to fund President Trump's immigration enforcement agencies. They rejected a Democrat effort to permanently block Mr. Trump from creating a nearly $1.8 billion settlement fund for victims of lawfare during the Biden administration. Republicans still face a gauntlet of Democratic amendments before the bill can advance. On Wall Street, mixed day, but a good day overall. Dow gained 875 points, S&P up 31. This is
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7: It's Lifeline with Craig Roberts. He's the host of Northern California's longest-running conservative talk show. He's a man with a message, a conservative with compassion. 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
9: Good afternoon, Northern California. Welcome. Just about 5 minutes after the hour of 5 p.m. as we welcome you to another edition of Lifeline. Keeping you company Monday through Friday at this time, as we typically do, addressing issues that impact your life, your world, and your Christian walk. The year was 1971. All in the Family premiered on CBS. In the NFL draft, Jim Plunkett from Stanford University was the first pick by the New England Patriots. Apollo 14, the third U.S. manned moon expedition, landed on the moon, and Alan Shepard hit the first golf ball on the moon. The NASDAQ stock market index debuted. The 26th Amendment to the U.S. Constitution lowered the voting age to 18, and the federal debt was $408 billion. Old times. Oh, and one more thing. Dr. Phil Howard and a brave band of families started Valley Bible Church October 3rd of 1971. And Phil, 45 years ago, we start to get our age. It's hard to remember back 45 minutes, let alone 45 years.
12: Yesterday I was young.
9: Well, welcome to the program, and congratulations first on this landmark anniversary of Valley Bible Church. I know that you have seen God do some very amazing things over the course of the last 45 years. So take us back for a moment, if you would. I understand that it all began with God essentially calling you back home. Tell us about that.
12: I was going to a seminary in Fresno, California, at the Biblical Seminary, a Mennonite seminary connected to Pacific University. And I was doing homework on a Thursday night. I was studying with a marvelous Greek professor, D. Edmund Hebert. And that Thursday evening, it's as though God, I just had like an epiphany there, and God burned two verses in my heart, Revelation 3:8, Isaiah 54:17, no weapon would formed against me would prosper, and just said, go back to where you grew up. I was headed for a church in the San Joaquin Valley, and just in that moment, just changed the course of my life and direction. Told my wife, she cried because she didn't really want to come back. She was, this other place had a parsonage and she was expecting our second baby. And so the other offered no security. We knew nothing. I didn't know what I could rent, where I would live. I mean, it was like Abraham and get out of Ur, but God didn't show him where. But I just knew, come back where I was. Had been a sinner, you know, as a kid, and didn't know Christ, go back and try to start a church.
9: You grew up in the Richmond area, and of course, at that time, it's very different from what it is today. The so-called Iron Triangle there was really a focus of so much going on, of course, during World War II. There were the shipyards there, U.S. Steel. That was really a hubbub of activity, really serving as a feeder for the construction of many of the Liberty ships that helped fight the war.
12: My folks, I was born two blocks away from where they built those Liberty ships. I was born there in 44. My mother was a Rosie Riveter. My dad was a construction worker. I mean, I grew up in government housing in the Iron Triangle. That's exactly where I grew up.
9: And coming home, when God led you to make that decision, as you point out, you and Caroline were expecting your second baby, there was a tremendous sense of, gee, God, what next here? I mean, you literally began this church ministry in 1971 with just a handful of people, I think 19. 19-

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5: Keep following God.
6: Well, do you think we sometimes overcomplicate things because we're trying to almost treat the church like a business, meaning that businesses, of course, they want to have a 2-year, a 3-year, a 5-year plan. They want to talk about strategic growth and expansion, things of this sort. They come up with programs and operations to help accomplish all of that. And yet I wonder, in the simplicity of the gospel, I don't see anywhere in the New Testament where Jesus says, now, once your board has adopted the 5-year plan, here's what you should do. Instead, it simply says, go and make disciples. Have we lost some of the power of the gospel because we have tended to overcomplicate what is so simple?
5: Well, I think you're absolutely right. I remember one time having an interview with Ron Ritchie when he was at PBC. I was asking him, I was writing a doctor's thesis on church government and planning, and we went out, and I said, Ron, what do you think the key to Peninsula Bible Church's growth, and give me the formula. I want the formula. And he said, you know what, I've studied the book of Acts for years, and the only thing I can find out is show up and Holy Spirit. And he said, you can't beat those two. If you'll show up, and if the Holy Spirit's in charge, you'll be amazed at how plans will emerge, ministries will grow, and lives will be changed. And sometimes we're really just doing no more than organizing the chairs on the Titanic. You know, if you don't have direction, if you don't have God powering and overcoming all the obstacles, we're just going through endless activity. But it's an old-fashioned dependence on God, the Spirit, and it's not as much formula. I wish I knew more formula, but the one I have discovered the most is desperately depend on God, and He does the rest.
6: And, you know, that is, I think, not only a good watchword for the birthing and nurturing of a congregation, of a church, but it's also pretty good advice for day-to-day Christian living, isn't it?
5: Oh, absolutely. I mean, walk in the Spirit. Dr. Walford, I had a friend that was with him in his last moments when he was dying, that president of Dallas for over 65 years, ready to go see his Savior. My friend leaned over him, and Dr. Walford, his last words was, George, walk in the Spirit, and you will not fulfill the lust of the flesh. His last words. And I'm going to tell you, Craig, I'm more concerned about overcoming the flesh and sin than building a big church, because only Jesus can build the church. I'm just wanting him to help me overcome all these seductive voices and temptations of this world.
6: And, of course, at the core, as we speak about the application of this from a practical standpoint for our Christian faith, maybe the thing that has tended to drive more people away from the church than to attract them in has been our tendency to want to either overcomplicate things or get ahead of God or to ask the question, even I think in the flesh, when it comes to the basics of salvation, well, there's got to be more to it. It can't be as simple as just confessing with your heart, believing, and then accepting the work that Christ did on the cross. Clearly, there must be something here that you're not telling me when it comes to even the basics of salvation.
5: It is so true. I mean, for God to say, I'm willing to give you heaven at the cost of my Son, I mean, no human being would ever invent such an offer. I'll give you my best. One commentator said, when we were at our worst, God did his best.

0: that's the cross in the middle of the carnage and chaos of a sinful world. It's all about that. I don't want to lose the message in the midst of the methods. The methods, Warren Wiersbe used to say, methods are many, principles are few. Methods always change. Principles never do. And we do not want to lose a message. We want to be contemporary, whatever that means, because in about 6 months we'll be outdated. You know, the pop charts will change more rapidly than we can change. But I think people, sometimes you'll hear people say, I lost my church. They don't sing what I used to sing. Sometimes they don't preach what I used to hear. And how does the eternal have to be updated? If you speak of things eternal, it's always relevant.
1: Our visit today with Dr. Phil Howard, of course, he is the senior and founding pastor of Valley Bible Church, located in Hercules. A brief timeout, back to more of our conversation with Dr. Phil Howard as Lifeline continues.
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1: Welcome back to the program. A special visit today with a very dear friend, Dr. Phil Howard, senior pastor at Valley Bible Church of Hercules. Pastor, just before the break, we were talking about the simplicity of the gospel and the fact that mankind has, down through the two millennia now since Christ's work on the cross, always seemed to want to improve upon things or complicate things or add to the message or somehow come up with some modern-day methodology or technology that's going to suddenly be the one thing that advances the message more significantly than any other. But at the end of the day, doesn't this really come back to the basics of man's fallen sin nature, the fact that we have offended a holy and righteous God, but that he so loved the world that while we were even in that sin condition, he sent his son to die on our behalf to pay our price because God so desperately wants to have relationship with his creation. It seems to me that a message as powerful of that as that does not need embellishment. It doesn't need some sort of methodology behind it to spread or to catch attention.
0: It's not the methodology. It is the powerful work of the Spirit of God, because this gospel, as you shared, the love of God and the death of Christ, it is the power of God that brings salvation, that the chains fall off. It is that quickening ray that made our chains fall off, and we arose and we went to Christ and left the tombs of our sin. It is marvelous. It is wonderful. I think we do not want to insult God as though he gave us a powerless gospel and an anemic Christ. Looking at the book of Revelation, I was amazed at the picture of Christ, that no pathetic Christ is pictured in the last scenes of the Bible there. A powerful Christ, plenty capable of crushing the nations who oppose his right to reign. He's a powerful Christ, and his God. And sometimes we act like things are so bad. I used to have a pastor that would say to me, well, we have simply come in our culture to where the Bible's culture started. Rome and Greece was as bad as it has become in our country. And sin has never stopped the gospel. It is made for sin. You know, where grace meets sin, sin may be great, but grace is greater.
1: Yeah, the amazing thing about that observation, Dr. Howard, is the fact that some people, I think, do get a sense of discouragement. They see what's going on, in particular in our nation today, morally, spiritually, culturally, politically. They get very frustrated. There's certainly a long laundry list of reasons why. And yet, I think we somehow fail to connect the dots, as you just did, that even at the worst of what's happening in our culture in America today, it pales in comparison to what was unraveling in cultures like ancient Greece or ancient Rome. And in the midst of all of that horrible sin, the power of the message of the gospel of Jesus Christ was able to penetrate through all of that, even as they tried to silence him by hanging him on a tree and threatening the disciples to not dare tell the story. And yet here we are more than 2,000 years later, and the story, the greatest story ever told, continues. Do we sometimes tend to sell God short?
0: Oh, absolutely. Reading through the Gospels again, I was just reading Matthew 17, and the man bringing his boy to the disciples, please cast this demon out. And, of course, they couldn't. And later they said, why couldn't we do it? He said, you didn't have enough faith. I cast him out. And he said, oh, ye of little faith, if you had just some faith, you could remove a mountain. And I think today the giants are big, they're looming, and we can see ourselves as grasshoppers. And it's easy in the midst of all this carnage. Where is God? Where are the promises? We're crying for revival. I don't know if that we're crying for it. We're desperate for it, because it seems to be a season of the abounding of sin. And would to God we could have another great awakening. let it start on the West Coast.
1: But you know,
0: it was a great awakening.
1: I think about that, and I have to wonder, though, down through history, the first great awakening, the second great awakening, in those cases of tremendous movements of the Spirit of God, didn't it begin with God's people being obedient? And I ask that question because oftentimes, for example, we'll cite 2 Chronicles 7:14, my people who are called by my name, so on and so forth. Everybody's familiar with that passage of Scripture. And we quote that, and we believe that that there somehow means that God is going to move. God is going to be one to initiate it all. And though, isn't it interesting that he calls upon his church to be the ones to confess and repent and turn from our wicked ways? And
0: well,
1: so I have
0: right.
1: to wonder if as much as we who recognize what's happening in our nation today are waiting on God, is the real issue the matter of God waiting on us?
0: That's a powerful analysis, and I just have to say you're absolutely right, because the history of revival was always preceded by prayer, some desperate people fasting, praying, and sometimes you want to say, you mean it's come to this, that we ought to be fasting and praying? Because I think sometimes we're looking for a better preacher, better sermons, better buildings, better music, better, and say, what about a better you that intercedes and actually cares, maybe even for your grandchildren, for the next generation? Sometimes I think we can act like, I've got my ticket on the boat. I'm not worried about whether my neighbor gets one.
1: Mm.
0: You know, and it's easy. I gave a line recently, love enough to care enough to share. You know, if we love enough to care, and that's our struggle, let's don't be acclimated to the temperature. We need the heat of a burning heart, and we're really preaching to ourselves right now. You and I'll have to meet to have a private prayer meeting.
1: That's right. Well, you know, and it's interesting because I think the observation is true that for some believers today, their relationship with God is reduced down to, well, fire insurance. I am secure in my faith that I have been redeemed by the blood of the Lamb, and it stops there. And any notion of going deeper with God, developing a richer relationship with him, seeing God not just as some powerful being out there in the ether that can barely be touched, but instead seeing God as a personal, intimate, loving God who wants to walk in fellowship with us, I think for some believers that's a bit intimidating, and for others, they don't really understand the fullness of his grace or the fact that God did not simply send his son because he wanted to prevent mankind from going into an eternity without him, but because he wanted to walk in fellowship with mankind, and the thing that was in the way was our sin and our sin nature.
0: Absolutely. Well, I think it's even hearing a lecture recently, a man talking about generational church, and was talking about their church had a traditional, more older service was the first service, and not booming in attendance. Second service was contemporary, busting the seams, and just doing great. The interesting thing about it is the first service generation were the ones who footed the bill for the whole church. The contemporary service was packed, but no one gave. And you think of all these templates that we've invented for church, young, maybe contemporary music, whatever. What about giving? What about praying? What about sharing? Instead of just being cool, and there's nothing wrong with being cool if you haven't given up the heat of the gospel, just to be, I guess the template, if we invent our Christianity, we can make it anything that seems popular, but we've got one template. We got a New Testament of what New Testament Christianity looks like.
1: And at the end of the day, it's not about what we can develop and design. It's about what God already laid out from the beginning, even before the heavens and earth were created. I mean, there in the beginning was God, was the Word. And so we have struggled, I think, sometimes to try and outdo God. And the reality is there's no such thing as outdoing God. If you've just joined us, a visit today with Dr. Phil Howard, senior pastor at Valley Bible Church in Hercules. If you're new to the Bay Area, you'd like to check out Valley Bible Church, maybe even listen to Dr. Howard's preaching. 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A brief timeout, back to more of our conversation right after this.
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1: Welcome back to our visit. Dr. Phil Howard with us today, founding pastor of Valley Bible Church in Hercules. And we're talking a bit about the power of the gospel just before the break, Dr. Howard. And of course, beyond that, reaching to the very essence of salvation and redemption, there's a lot of ways in which God demonstrates his power in the lives of mankind. And I know certainly down over the course of the last 45 years, you must have innumerable examples of how God came through for the body there at Valley Bible. I'm reminded of the fact that you began with a small gathering, I think 19 or 20 people, meeting in Pinole, and then from there eventually grew. But in between the years, you bounced around to a number of different facilities. Some were real nice. I understand some even had families of skunks living beneath the floor.
0: Absolutely. I'll say this. We didn't attract people because the ambiance was inviting. You know, we'd have to spray the building before service so the skunks didn't dominate. You know, the sheep came in, but the skunks lived there. And so we did everything wrong, as it were. It was an old dance hall. I had 19 that first Sunday because I imported all my nieces, nephews, you know, anybody that was family. We brought them in. Then we had 9 guests. I always called them the Philistines. We didn't know them. And from there, just teaching the Bible, God brought a group of young people from Pinole Valley that had either been saved or were on the edge, kind of like the Jesus movement, kind of the end of that era. And one thing, when we started, I had grown up with a lot of, with a Christianity that was true Christianity, but a lot of emphasis on rules and different lifestyle issues, dress, whatever. But when I started the church, I started as a laboratory. Could the grace of God clean someone up without a bunch of rules? If the grace of God can teach you how to live godly and righteously, I came to that theology, but I needed a laboratory to see if it worked. And really, Valley Bible was that laboratory for me. I could care less about numbers. Like I said, we just wanted to survive. And to watch the gospel change one life after another, to watch the church begin to explode in growth. By the first Easter, we were about 150, which was just fantastic. Knowing the Bay Area just exists was a miracle. Having been here, I always grew up in small churches on the south side of Richmond. And so just to see it take off and the word spreading, young people stepping up, wanting to serve, I had never been around anything quite like it. It was like a revival reformation, and guys started preaching, started planting churches. It just, you know, just kept going, and year after year, and from one bad location to another, it just seemed like this is it. We can't grow anymore. We're meeting in a dump. We rented an old theater that had been used as a clubhouse for gang members in the area. It was the only place we can get. Our landlord put us on the street. We thought we were buying the property, and he decided not to sell it. And he says, I want you to move out. Well, at that time, we were 500 to 700 people. It's kind of hard to relocate 500 or 700 people over here. But one step after the other, I mean, plenty of oppositions, plenty of dark days, plenty of days that you're at the end of your rope.
1: Is that healthy, though? And I ask that question because so often I think as believers, and there are some movements even within Christianity, subsectors, that wish to preach the sense that once you come on board with Jesus, everything is going to be just a bed of roses, life will be just easy and breezy. But in fact, we're told we're going to be persecuted for his name's sake, we'll be despised as much as he was despised. And I have to wonder if during those dark days, those frustrating moments, the days when you're sitting here with this huge congregation and you've just received an eviction notice and you're saying, God, where are you? What's going on here? Aren't some of those the times when not only God demonstrates his love the most, but we grow the deepest in our faith with him?
0: You're absolutely right. God's thorns are as much a blessing as God's blessings, because God knows that he's always had people competing with him for the glory. He's either had spirit beings or he's had human beings wanting to eclipse his glory. Here Gideon goes out, has a great victory, and the only way he knows how to honor God is to erect a statue to himself. And I was just sharing with a man how that church history is full of things starting out with a man, becoming a movement, winding up being a monument, and then becoming a museum. Because we rob him of the glory. So God keeps enough thorns, enough challenges to let us know without me, you can't do it. You can't. And I think that's where sometime today, I never grew up in the era of mega church, never heard of them. Only the maybe the Bible Belt, the South, Midwest, large Southern Baptist churches, some huge churches, but it seemed like as church history went along, the mega, unless it was big, God wasn't in it. And yet I think of the Lord Jesus, we couldn't call him to hold us a church conference today. He only got 120 to the upper room. So is that the best you can do after 3 years?
1: Mm.
0: Is that, They had a saying, they called it the death of the rabbis, that if you followed a rabbi closely, and in those days, peripatetic rabbis walking around, they would say, until the dust of the rabbi is on you, you haven't been discipled. And nobody would want to call Jesus in and say it's blessed to be poor. Nobody would want him and say it's blessed when you're mourning. No, he would never hold you a conference on how to get big. He'd be talking to you how to be small in your own eyes.
1: And how to humble, yeah.
0: How to be humble. Mm-hmm. We would book. He couldn't get booked for one of our church growth conferences. Jesus just doesn't know how to do it. You know, he doesn't know the methods. And yet, I remember John MacArthur once was asked, how did you build Grace Church to be so big? He said, I found out early I wasn't the church builder. I was just there to obey. He's the builder. I'm just a member of his body.
1: You know, and he says, if you love me, feed my sheep. And that core principle, I think we would see a major change in the face of the church in America today if we focus less on trying to play the numbers game and more on simply just feeding the sheep and the sheep making disciples.
0: Well, that's absolutely trying to get the flock healthy. I do thank God. I think sometimes we can see the eye of the church through your eyes, let's say your giftedness. And just had a pastor talking to me, said, I know how to answer their Bible questions. I know how to give insight, but I don't know how to attract. And a pastor 5 miles down the road is perhaps a gifted evangelist. And we look at some of these remarkably gifted evangelists throughout the country, and I don't begrudge their growth. Thank God for them. But the majority of us have not been gifted in such a way. Here I've been here 45 years, and we would be the nursery department of some of the huge churches in the South. I mean, but if Christ is doing the additions, if I got to answer, are you preaching his word? Are you loving his people? And can I trust God for the results? Because in a pastoral ministry such as I've been in, you do a lot of sowing without seeing any fruit immediately.
1: Do pastors have to maybe then in some respects, especially for those that labor, Dr. Howard, in a field like the San Francisco Bay Area, do some pastors have to cut themselves a little bit of slack? And I ask that question because there's so much emphasis on the numbers game. And I used to joke that, you know, if on a Sunday morning it's about who's the most successful at attracting the biggest congregation, then credit really needs to go to Al Davis because he gets, 25 or 35,000 to show up every Sunday there at the Oakland Coliseum. So I guess we've anointed him as being the most successful one. But in reality, is it really more focusing on the results, meaning preaching truth, speaking truth into the lives of the members of your congregation and the results being measured by how they change, how their relationship with God grows and develops? Is that the true yardstick we need to be looking at?
0: Well, I was saying pastoral ministry big time because it's a sowing ministry, equipping. And I like the analogy, when do you finish teaching and shaping a life? And you're a parent. Once you have children, you're having input and shaping them for all their life. But to shape a life, character, patterns of living, patterns of thinking, is no one sermon deal. If you just want to get them to walk down front or make a public profession, that's part of it. But who's going to raise the child? You know, having a baby, hey, that's wonderful, getting that baby here. Mama certainly goes through a lot to get that baby on board. The big issue is, who's going to take little baby and stay with them for 18 years and teach them how to survive in this world? And I think pastoring is raising children to grow in this world and to honor God the Father. And that's a long-haul project. That's why it's not an overnight thing.
1: Dr. Phil Howard with us today. A brief timeout, back with some closing comments as our conversation with Dr. Phil Howard from Valley Bible Church Hercules continues right after this.
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1: 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That's valleybible.org. We talked, Dr. Howard, about some of the inauspicious beginnings of Valley Bible Church and the series of sort of odd, misfit buildings and facilities that you found yourselves in down through the years. Your current location on Willow Avenue in Hercules, that in and of itself was an absolute miracle of God, was it not?
0: It truly was. We kept looking for property because, being a Bay Area boy, I knew property would escalate over time. So we started looking for property from the day I started. Had no money to buy anything, but I was eyeing property, looking at it. We bought different properties, sold it at a profit, those kinds of things. But one day I had a deacon in a local Baptist church call me and say, "Hey, would you like our property? We are going to buy something nearby." And over the years, we've been having Easter offerings and things, and had accumulated the money to buy the present property. And so you just got to know, because we went for 18 to 20 years without our own location, just in rental buildings. And so back in about 1990, we moved into our first building on this campus. And then in 2001, we moved into the second building, and it's no small thing to have 6 acres here in this area, you know. I wish it was 10 acres, 15 acres, but we're dancing that God gave us the six.
1: As you look back over the last 45 years, and I know this is almost an unfair question, but in terms of some of the most incredible things you've seen God do, what are the top one or two that come to mind, Phil?
0: I think one of the top things that I love to tell about is in those early days, I had primarily young people, I'd say under the age of 24, maybe 23, a church full of young people. And I had this great vision that we're going to raise a goal of $100,000 for this year to raise to buy property. And in those days, you know, being very creative, re-erected the thermometer, put it up in the front of the church, and, a visual. Well, after you go 11 months and you can't even see anything painted out, and you're in the bottom of the bubble, and said, I thought it was supposed to go up. Said, it is. But we came after 11 months, we might have been at $5,000. So I'm supposed to announce that Easter, you know, the grand total that came in. Well, it was a laugh. Everybody's laughing. Says, Pastor got a little carried away. Big vision. You know, it, a little carried away, Pastor. But
1: time to hide the thermometer. Put it in a closet.
0: and bury the guy who came up with it. You know. So it was a laugh on me. Well, we came to that Easter service, and so everybody's waiting for the big announcement. And so I get up there and sheepishly said, well, you can see the thermometer hasn't quite reached the goal, we said. And I said, but I would like to say that I would like today present an offering to the church in light of it. And I presented a check for $185,000 that some young people had gone together and had given us. And so we almost reached 200,000.
1: Wow.
0: And young people put the money together, and that's what they gave. And then in those days, we went and put it in a savings account at Bank of America. And because of Jimmy Carter, we were paid 17% a year on the money.
1: Those were the days.
0: Those were the days. And that's the money that we bought this property with.
1: Wow.
0: That was an just remarkable thing. And then seeing all these young people get saved, I got to tell you this. I just saw the man this last week. We had a young man. I was going to seminary in San Francisco. And one of the guys I was going to school with was going to a very conservative church, fairly strict. And he had met a guy, I guess, that he worked with, emaciated from drugs, had been into, like, voodooism, named a boy after a voodoo god, had fathered a child out of wedlock, all of this. And he said, Phil, you know, I can't invite this guy to my church because I know that he wouldn't be welcome. I wonder, he said, I hear you guys take about anything. I said, well, you're right. We were kind of like Noah's Ark. Anything that can get on board, we took. And I said, sure, bring him over. Bring him over. Love to have him. And when I met him, his eyes were so sunken. The drugs had done their work. He looked like a guy living off the streets. He was in bad condition. Well, God saved him. God saved him. He initially started our tape ministry. And then he goes along, and he gets a burden for missions. And he comes to me one day and said, Phil, he didn't say Phil, he would call me Pastor in those days. He said, I'd like to go to the mission field. Is there any chance that you think I can get there? And I asked him, I said, Robert, I don't know of any missions agency that would want you. You haven't gone to Bible college. You've got this child out here. You've come out of a drug culture. You're this, you're that. What in the world could you do on the field? Why would you want to go, and what could you do? And he had just been reading the biography of J. Hudson Taylor and other missionaries, and his reply was this. He said, Pastor, as I read the lives of these missionaries, they needed someone to carry water, and they needed someone to cut wood. I never thought I could be worthy enough to handle the Word of God, but could I wait on those who do?
14: Wow.
0: I tell you, I needed Kleenex.
14: Mm-hmm.
0: I said, Robert, with that spirit, you're going to go somewhere. And I'm telling you, he's in another church in our area, been a faithful deacon for now over 40 years, raised a family, has been a servant, still goes to the mission field, goes to Africa, still pouring his life in trying to get Christ out, never became a full-fledged missionary. But I'll tell you this, he's still carrying water for the Lord Jesus.
1: We've spent a lot of time in our visit today, Dr. Howard, talking about the past, the great things that God has done over the last 45 years of the history of your ministry and that of and Valley Bible. Looking ahead, where do you see God taking you and this congregation?
0: Well, I think it's a constant challenge to be reaching the next generation. I was just asking some pastors, I said, give me a handle on the millennials. And their profound answer was, nobody's got them figured out. I said, thank you for the help. You know, I said, they couldn't give me any handles. That is the challenge. I think most of us churches, we can become an old folks home or a museum talking about what God did in the past. We need a fresh work of God to reach these kids in front of us. They're under more pressure than ever. And so I hope that we will always have a pulpit that is burning to preach. There's three things they say to as pastors of a church. They need at least two out of three things to be successful. They've got to be a communicator of the word. They've got to convince those people they care for them. And they need some kind of organizational ability. Well, my bent has always been to communicate and care, and I've tried to hire organizational men with strength and administration ability, because I crave to teach the Bible, because I've never seen anybody change that it didn't come from that book being taught, hopefully in the power of the Spirit. And so the future is to keep doing what we've been doing and be willing to adapt. Jesus said you got to be willing to be poured into new wineskins. So that I say this, our packaging may have to look different, but you want the content of the gospel not to be diminished. So we got to be willing to change, but know what not to change. And I said, keep the truth, keep the truth, keep Christ, keep the Word of God. But, hey, if we have to change the color of the building, if we have to change some things that can change, change. But, and sometimes people get set in their ways. They won't change anything. And so I think I want us to be willing to flex on everything that's flexible while clinging to the eternal.
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16: With SRN News, I'm Keith Peters in Washington. The United States has imposed sanctions on Cuban President Miguel Diaz-Canel, his wife, and three other individuals. The action Thursday is the latest move by the Trump administration to pressure the island's leadership, and it drew immediate condemnation from Havana. Hezbollah has rejected the latest ceasefire agreement between Israel and the Lebanese government and demanded a complete Israeli withdrawal. Thursday's announcement came as local authorities said Israeli strikes killed at least four people. A UN peacekeeper was also killed in the crossfire. The House has passed a bill to aid Ukraine and sanction Russia in a sign of impatience with President Trump's approach to the war. On Wall Street, the Dow up by 874 points, the NASDAQ dropped 23, the S&P 500 up by 30. More details at SRNNews.com.
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17: June 4. Meant to shine. Do all things without grumbling or disputing, that you may be blameless and innocent, children of God without blemish, in the midst of a crooked and twisted generation, among whom you shine as lights in the world. Philippians chapter 2, verses 14 and 15. As people who have been set free by the blood of Christ, we are meant to shine. There should be a glory about those who know Jesus. But grumbling will always obscure that glory. Although it's a children's song, these lyrics should always resonate with us. Come, leave your house on Grumble Street and move to Sunshine Square, for that's the place where Jesus lives, and all is sunshine there. It is vital for Christians to have a solid grasp of the reality that because of Jesus, we have been cleansed from the guilt and stain of sin. We have remarkable freedom in Christ, and through the Spirit's indwelling, we experience both that freedom and the hope it provides amid life's chaos and in a world that rejects Christ. The gospel is not just a starting point for our faith, it is the whole point. And the Lord kindly provides constant reminders of the truth that we are His children, so that we can progress in our walk with Him. Our standing in Christ is unalterable. Once we've been adopted into His family, God will never loosen His grip on our souls. During our best week, we are no closer to God than during our worst week, because our standing with the Father is built upon Christ's righteousness, not ours. We are put right with God, not on account of something done by us or from within us, but for us. As Martin Luther said, in one way, the gospel is all outside of us. If we constantly look within to see how well we're doing, we'll feel as if we have no standing before God. But when we realize that God's eternal purpose is to conform us to the image of His Son, and that the ongoing process of obeying Christ enables that very thing, we will begin to experience the Spirit-empowered joy that God so graciously provides. When that happens, we will find ourselves with far less cause to complain. We must work out our own salvation with fear and trembling, because it's God's good work in us that allows us to live for His pleasure, and in doing so, for our joy and contentment. As we do so, we learn to truly shine, and others will then see Christ through us. So what do you find yourself grumbling about? Has the glory of being a child of God grown cold to you? Today, when you realize you're about to grumble, whether in your own heart or to someone else, instead turn those words into ones of gratitude for all that the Lord has done and is doing for you. Then you will shine.
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21: Well, on this program, you typically hear me speak with some frequency about the incredible mission field that we call the San Francisco Bay Area, that we all call home. and how it is that literally you can walk out the front door, people that you see on the way to work, neighbors, people that you shop with, et cetera, likely are from a different part of the world. It is a golden opportunity for us to literally have an impact for Christ globally without ever having to step foot outside of the Bay Area. Here's a great example in my next guest. Joining me now is the senior pastor of Beloved Church of Fremont, Pastor Anil Naturi. And Pastor, welcome. Good to have you with us.
10: Thank you, Greg. It's been my pleasure to be here.
21: I'm looking forward to hearing about your journey, and maybe toward that end, you can kind of give some background. Now, first, for the benefit of listeners, one of the largest minority groups in the San Francisco Bay Area are people that are transplants that have come here from the nation of India. There's in excess, as of the last research on all of this, over 250,000 residents here in the San Francisco Bay Area, some 105,000 of that in Alameda County alone. And so your church, situated in Alameda County, and in your background, really gives you an incredible opportunity to impact this people group for Christ. But take us back, if you would, Pastor Anil, before you arrived in the San Francisco Bay Area, maybe a bit of your own spiritual journey growing up in southern India.
10: Yes, it's a great honor. Truly, as I see, born in a Hindu family, myself raised up till my 15, 16 years of age, studying in a Hindu school, learning the slokas and many of the Hindu traditions, and having lived in such a culture, I was confronted with the gospel message in the year 1993. As my grandfather passed away, I was wrestling with these questions as to why there is death in a God-made world, and what is the purpose of life as such. And lo and behold, in a year or two that I came to have my dad first come to Christ, and he started to go to a neighboring church by name Shalim Fellowship in Hyderabad. And it was after he going to the church as a teenager during my holidays, I happened to visit the church and be brought into a reality of why there is death as a result of sin that has entered into this world, and the wages of sin being death. And first, I had a repulsive effect on that gospel message. I started to argue with the preacher, why do we need a foreign religion when we have so many out here? But the loving care and patient scriptural exposition and explanation and the way that he has received me as a teenager, he was a very elderly man. He happened to share his own story of wrestling with the truth of the gospel. And I was, over the span of next 3 months, as I was wrestling with some of the questions, I found that God of the Bible not only has the answers, but is keen to open those answers to a heart that is wrestling. And it was in the year 1995 that as God opened up the truth about that even a teenage heart, which was wrestling with so much of sin and lust, can be transformed and have a personal relationship with God, that drew me to Jesus Christ, to surrender myself and to follow him.
21: I want to peel back the layers on that onion a little bit, if we can, Pastor, for the benefit of listeners. Within Hinduism, there are, what's the latest number, 33 plus million major and minor deities all across the Hindu world. Some are major deities that would be well-known names, and others not so. In most cases, from my experience, there is a fearful relationship with the existence of whichever deity you may choose to worship. Yes. That sense of, let's not make the God jealous or angry. Let's appease. So it's very much a fearful style relationship. So I'm curious, you mentioned about this notion of interjecting a foreign God into the equation, and a foreign God uniquely who sacrificed his only son because he wanted to walk in relationship with his creation. That's a concept that is diametrically opposed to much of the beliefs and system of Hinduism, and I would imagine to a certain degree very different and very fascinating.
10: Absolutely. I think not just the concept of fear and appeasement that is at play in a Hindu faith system, but beyond that, I would say that there is a distance

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1: I'm gonna praise.
0: 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Praise K-Love on.
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5: Journey in eventually embracing the God of the Bible and surrendering to Jesus Christ. What was the reaction like within your family?
6: Much of my relatives were Hindus, and even till date, some of them are. It's not right away accepted in how they kind of would say, it's like Jesus is one among many gods, and you could have him as your deity for a season as well. But in truth, it's the things that drew me to Christ that I kind of try to explain to them is, first of all, the Bible does confront us with the truth of sin that is plagued in all humanity and in my heart as a teenager. And this God of the Bible not only speaks the truth about my sin in my heart, but he offers forgiveness. He offers a way of salvation and to receive the salvation gift that is there in Jesus Christ freely. Not that we can do anything about it, that we only have earned death in all our so-called good deeds, which are filthy rags, as the scripture describes. And so I first rebelled against this fact because of the Bible being so clear in pointing to and convicting of the sin. But the thing that drew me is that this God is loving so much that he gave his son to be crushed for my sin and wants a personal relationship of a sinner who would repent for his sin. And so as I gave my heart to Christ, I kind of explained to them, saying there is a complete misunderstanding of who Christ is and what the offer of salvation is, as opposed to earning our so-called salvation by good deeds versus a free gift of salvation that is offered in Christ.
5: And that's got to be tremendously liberating when you see that major paradigm shift between the historical viewpoint of Hinduism, that God is someone to be feared, someone to appease, and that only means of succeeding in doing that is on a works base.
6: Yes.
5: Unlike Christianity, where we're all sinners, separated from God because of our sin, and there is nothing that we can do to make good for that. All of the work has been done on our behalf on the cross by Christ himself, and so therefore it's a work of grace, not of our works, at least any man should boast, as scripture says. And that notion of suddenly being set free from a works-based faith, and then understanding just how much God desires to walk in relationship with his creation, that he sent his only begotten son, that's got to be tremendously liberating.
6: It is. I mean, it was radical in the sense that the Bible does describe it rightly. It says we were dead in our sins and trespasses. I mean, imagine a dead person trying to do something. He cannot and he will not. And I was not able to do anything that can bring me back into a relationship. And as you have wonderfully brought to reminder, that it is a free gift and not of works. And the grace of God is so amazing, as John Newton wrote, "Amazing Grace." How he has saved a wretch like me. That's me. That's been my experience.
5: Our conversation with Pastor Anil Naturi, senior pastor at Beloved's Church of Fremont, continues right after this.
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6: Knowing God from Harvest with pastor and evangelist Greg Laurie.
7: Eric Clapton, arguably the greatest guitar player of all time, he made this statement: I had everything a man could ever want. I was a millionaire. I had beautiful women in my life. I had cars, a house, a solid gold career, and a future. And yet on a daily basis, Eric Clapton says, I wanted to commit suicide, end quote. You say, oh, come on, Greg, you're quoting like really old rock stars, okay? It's not that way anymore. Oh, isn't it? Then why did Chester Bennington, the lead singer of Linkin Park, commit suicide? He had it all. And as it turns out, Chester Bennington was close friends with Chris Cornell, the lead singer of Soundgarden, who also committed suicide. In fact, after Chris Cornell died, Chester did a song with his band Linkin Park that's called One More Light, and they sang it as a tribute to Chris. But then he went out and committed suicide. Well, I want to tell you something. I'll tell you who cares about you tonight. Jesus Christ cares about you, and he loves you, and he can change you. There are some of you who have contemplated suicide. That's never the answer, friend. The answer is Christ. That's the one you need. You're not going to find the answer in drugs. You're not going to find it in possessions. You're not going to find it in a relationship. You were made to know God, having a relationship with him.
6: You were created to know God. 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Already know God? Invite others to learn more about what it means to follow Jesus. 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
8: And I read the verse in Isaiah that says, come to me, you who are weary and heavy laden, and I will give you rest.
10: And every mom said, amen.
8: Yes,
11: I'm weary.
8: And I realized that not only was I physically tired, I was spiritually and emotionally tired. I hadn't been taking a rest for my soul and spending time with the Lord, and that it was okay to ask somebody for help, to say, I really need a rest and I need you to come sit with my baby for an hour or 2 hours, and it's okay to go get your hair done, get your nails done, spend a time reading the Bible, or take a nap.
9: More encouragement for being a strong mom at familyminute.org.
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4: A moment of destiny.
11: So I'm telling you now, if you've ever believed that the Bible says God helps those who help themselves, the Bible says no such thing. In fact, the simple message is just the opposite. God helps those who finally realize they cannot help themselves. Who say, okay, Lord, I cannot reach you on my terms, and if it were up to me to try to get to God, I'm already done. And then they hear the simple message. What is the message? That you don't have to try to find out how to get to God. God found out through Jesus how to get to you.
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14: Welcome back. We're visiting today with the senior pastor of Beloved's Church of Fremont, Pastor Anil Naturi. Pastor Naturi, picking up the conversation where we left off a moment ago, as you began that faith journey and went deeper into the Word, at what point, Pastor Naturi, did you feel that the Lord was putting a deeper call on your life, a call that for a while took you into the high-tech world, eventually brought you to the Bay Area, but in both cases, ministering at the same time? When did you get that sense that God had a special calling on your life?
15: Yeah, I will just connect the dots right after my coming to Christ as a teenager who has been rescued from all that goes in wrestling in a teenager's heart. God put a new love for his word for me. The favorite verse that became part of my first years of walking with Christ is, "Rejoice in the Lord always." And again, I say rejoice. And another verse that really resonated, how do I rejoice with him? It is through his word and letting God's thoughts become mine, as his thoughts are way high. As the Bible says, heaven and earth will pass away, but not my word. And that was what became my treasure. And I started to saturate myself with his word. As I was blessed with a verse-to-verse Bible study in the next few years, and in the year 1999, the church lovingly ordained me for the youth ministry there. And I was also being slowly introduced to some part of preaching as a young one at the age of 19, for that matter. And my heart continued to seek for any youth who have such a state as mine, wrestling with all the teenage challenges, would want to be helped by this God who not only gives a relationship, but walks with them on a day-to-day basis on their critical decisions that they make throughout their career, throughout their marriage, or decisions such as that. And so it's been my heart to be there for the same youth that, like me, needed this same God who truly had made them for his glory. And so as I walked through that, I was blessed to be brought to US in 2004 and got married to my wife in 2005. And as I was introduced to few Indian Christians, through them I was introduced to Growing Healthy Churches, an organization prior called as American Baptist Churches of the West, who renamed themselves with a vision to plant healthy reproducing churches. And so I was burdened. I knew before even I came here that it's not my software job or work for which God is taking me here, but the greater work of his kingdom that is to be done. And so I've sensed that unlike any other need, the Bay Area needs the gospel, and especially of a gospel of a God who offers a personal relationship. And I was surprised by then there were other Hindu temples here in Livermore, and not a Bible preaching Christ and gospel offering church. And so that drew me to be able to connect with GHC and be able to have a church plant for, especially not just for the Indian community, initially, yes, but beyond that, the gospel is there for everyone, whoever is willing to humble themselves and receive Christ.
14: And how liberating that paradigm shift from a works-based religious faith to now a grace-based relationship with very God himself, and to be able to deliver that good news to people of a similar background to yours here in the San Francisco Bay Area. So you came for tent-making purposes from a professional standpoint. The Lord obviously had other things in mind in terms of planting a ministry here and engaged in not just church planting in terms of Beloved's Church, but also helping to give birth to other congregations. Let's spend some time talking about your perspective after having come here from India, seeing what the Lord is doing here, and the uniqueness of the San Francisco Bay Area, as I alluded to in my opening remarks. It's not just a landing place for people from India and from China and from parts of the Middle East and from Europe and from South America, Central America, Africa, you name it. This is literally, if you want to talk about representation of the 12 tribes, then some. It's all right here in the San Francisco Bay Area. And to me, what I always find absolutely amazing is that God draws people to this part of the world because of technology, because of business opportunities, development, industry, et cetera, et cetera. And the ability then to impact these people that come from all over the planet, reach them here for Christ, and then see them eventually go to other parts of the country, back to other parts of the world, and taking that gospel message with them. In my mind, we're almost set for perhaps the most unique ministry outreach opportunity in the San Francisco Bay Area, unlike any other part of the nation, perhaps unlike any other part in the world.
15: Absolutely. I can't agree more. As I came in here, I've done some homework around the number of Indian population that has come to Bay Area, and I was amazed at the numbers, like 250,000 people when I was starting to do the church plant, and of which, I mean, at least 30 to 40%. India is a very unique country that it has a language almost per one state, and in fact, more languages than the number of states as well. And we have a mix of so many languages of their background of Indians, whether it be South India or North India, that come here. And when I see that they come here, and there are a number of challenges that they go through as well, especially in the way that is different from our background and our culture back there, where everyone pretty much in the street would know each other, as opposed to a kind of a little individualistic lifestyle focused on time being more of a high priority on their jobs, on their running around of the busyness of life with the tech world that they get into, not having much time to kind of connect and kind of focus on the family at times. And so I've seen those challenges being in software industry myself. And I wanted to not only let the Lord prioritize and keep me, to keep my priorities in order, to focus on the family and to be able to focus on the kingdom work. And then say the work that God has given to have my family be taken care, whether it be software work, comes beyond these high priority things that God has placed in order. Sometimes we mess up the priorities and we regret at the end of our life, what have we done? Just trying to earn money and money, and see, we would lose our health, or we would lose our families, we would lose our priorities, and even the purpose for why God has kept us in this world. And so as I came here, I was wanting the Lord to be my priority. And especially, I was blessed to have a few of those who have have the same like-mindedness who have come to know Christ join me as part of this church plant in 2007, Christian Telugu Church, Fremont, as we began, though primarily because we were having the sermon spoken in Telugu. But in few years, we've seen, as we shared the gospel to the community and friends that connect with us, beyond Telugu, God was letting the gospel work its power to bring people, non-Telugu speaking, other South Indian people, whether it be from Roman Catholic background and other Hindu background or other Muslim background people. And so that's where we've together as a team come to realize that the Lord has greater purpose, not just for a small language group that is from South India, but, and that's where we have come to rename ourselves in the year 2015 as Beloved's Church, to be able to reach out with a English service completely, with songs and message in English for everyone, anyone to come and be blessed with the gospel power and its transforming effects, but also a service that would cater to the Indian languages, as we do the afternoon service today at 2 o'clock, and the morning service at 10:30, which is only focused on English language, and then the afternoon service with Indian languages that we focus on. So as I see, not just for the church to be birthed, that the Lord has enabled us by his grace, but as in Acts chapter 13, verse 2, Antioch as a early church was a church planting church. And that's been our burden that we have received through GHC, that we are called to not build mega churches, but be able to have a heart for the kingdom of God to expand and see that the church, a healthy church, would reproduce by birthing other churches in the surrounding cities or even beyond. And that's been a blessing for me to see that the Lord has called few of the elders who were serving here to be responding to that call and plant churches, whether it be Heavenly Grace Church in Dublin, Pleasanton area, or there's another elder who's gone back to India to plant a church and to be able to serving the Lord fully in Vizag, the South India.
14: Our conversation with Pastor Anil Naturi, Senior Pastor at Beloved's Church of Fremont, continues right after this.
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21: This is Seth Leibson for townhall.com. As we close in on our nation's birthday, more and more data give us cause for great concern. As Abraham Lincoln put it in his time, so too is it true today. Quote, at what point is the approach of danger to us to be expected? If it ever reaches us, it must spring up amongst us. It cannot come from abroad. If destruction be our lot, we must ourselves be its author and finisher. As a nation of free men, we must live through all time or die by suicide, close quote. Look around at our civic health just now. Article 4 of our Constitution guarantees us a Republican form of government. But in our major states and cities, we now see elected leaders and political candidates from one of our two major parties that embrace both national and democratic socialism, fascism, and communism. We see a party fully embracing hatred of free enterprise as much as constitutionalism and Americanism. And it all comes with a large dose of anti-Semitism. This must be pointed out and reversed. I'm Seth Leibson.
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14: Welcome back. We're visiting today with the senior pastor of Beloved's Church of Fremont, Pastor Anil Naturi. Pastor Naturi, let me ask you this. So the focus is not on building the kingdom, small k, meaning a local organizational body, but rather the kingdom, large k, which is, of course, across the board, focused on building for the Lord. And I like that notion that, you know, sometimes we, particularly from an American perspective, we get so caught up in the West on numbers, and everything is measured success-wise based on numbers. How many widgets our company sold, what our price earnings ratio is, how many people showed up to church on Sunday. It's always numbers oriented, and that really doesn't tell the full picture. And I think the notion of being able to keep a congregation to a manageable size so that that iron sharpening iron personal contact experience can take place. And so there's encouragement and there's growth together. We're holding each other accountable. We're bearing one another's burdens. And then when the church reaches a certain point that someone feels as if, you know, now it's time to go and do and plant yet another church. And to repeat that process, then what we can do is really experience kingdom growth in the way that God intended it for be. Now, I'm not suggesting that there's necessarily anything wrong or bad about having a so-called mega church. I'm just saying that the model we see in the early church is not the mega church. It's the small house church. And the kind of impact that those churches can have in terms of the dynamic of the spiritual growth of individual members of that church is really the focus.
15: Absolutely. And the key, as we always highlight, even in our membership meetings in the church, is that we want to be a healthy church. That's the first word as part of the vision statement. And it is really ingrained and continuously helped to be understood by every member to be contributing to the health of the church. That requires intensive discipleship, that requires us to be gospel saturated, that requires us to be authentic worshipers, that requires us to be cheerful givers, that requires us to be the kind of Christians that the Lord wants us to be, growing disciples, discipling others as well. And that's where there is this fellowship of knowing each other and continuing to pray for each other. All that factors in, and health always produces growth. There is no necessity of, I mean, I don't mean to say that we should not focus on growth, but any healthy organization or a healthy body is going to produce and reproduce. And that's the beauty of God's kingdom work that we've seen to experience here at Beloveds or the other church plants that the Lord has enabled us to be part of in a small way.
14: How pivotal, in your opinion, Pastor Anil, is the preaching and studying of God's word to this growth, to this success?
15: Absolutely. I think if there's one thing that anyone new that walks into a church would find is we have immense privilege of treasuring God's word, studying, as 2 Timothy 2:15 talks about, and to be rightly dividing the word of truth and not be ashamed. And so part of the process that we have is there are mature brothers who would have the opportunities to grow in handling God's word, whether it be expositional workshops, and also their own spiritual growth of trying to handle sound doctrines. As I myself was blessed to be part of the Master's College to take into treasure the doctrines of grace that I would not only live out but also be able to explain, so that our lives can be built on the solid Word of God, which is the meat. As opposed to before I came to US, this is one thing I have to commend that I was blessed with. In this country, that there is resources that are accessible, that we could be blessed in richly throughout the church history, that we have come to treasure the sound doctrines, the doctrines of grace, that we can not only understand, but live by that, which is powerfully going to be seen in the kind of living that is different from the world that is out there, decaying and dying out of the lack of Christ and the gospel in their lives.
14: And I would imagine, too, particularly coming from a different historical faith context,
15: yes,
14: learning the fundamental foundational pillars of the faith.
15: Absolutely.
14: And building upon that foundation, the pivotal focus on what it means to be a disciple and then in turn to make disciples, has got to be, you know, not only fundamentally important for the health of the church, but moreover, fundamentally important for the growth of the church from the standpoint of being able to have that firm foundation upon which then the gospel and the good news can be proclaimed, particularly, again, when you're sharing that good news with people that come from a differing faith tradition.
15: Yes. And that's been the privilege of ours, I would say, to be able to carry the gospel to both in Bay Area and the ends beyond as well. One of the ways that we do is that we have non-Christian connection groups that we kind of leverage the opportunities, whether it be on special events that we do as community events, to call them over, to have them spend time as family festival that we do, or a harvest festival that we do, and a Thanksgiving meal opportunity. And one of the most attended service of ours is the Christmas service on December 25th. And it is where we set the stage by going to their homes, especially our friends and neighbors, our colleagues, or even sometimes anyone who would like us to come just to sing two songs of Christmas carols and read a scripture portion, explain to them simply why Christ has come amidst the noise of all that goes in the commercializing of Christmas, which is to be making it shopping or other things or fun or food. But we bring to them simply that Christ has come to make us who were dead in our sins to be made alive to God so that we can have a personal relationship with him.
14: Yeah, sadly, there's been the sort of the westernized version of Christmas that has watered down the true reason for the season. And so
15: Absolutely.
14: Being able to restore the meaning of Christmas and be able to share that with others can be certainly a unique opportunity. And I'm curious, in terms of ministering to the expat Indian community here in the San Francisco Bay Area, what kind of reception have you received?
15: It is amazing, I would say, that there is a great sense of openness as people come here, that they come out of the shell thinking that it is only the background in which they've been raised or the traditions that has been passed on by their parents that is the kind of life that they can live. But when they come here, they see that there are different worldviews that are there and that they are to be able to kind of consider different worldviews and see the truth and its ability to be able to, is that tenable? Is a worldview tenable that it can stand against the tests of truth? And that's where they are much open, especially in some seasons, particularly in Christmas time. If we were to reach out to our friends and say, do you want to know what Christmas is truly all about? And kind of we were open to come sing two songs. I was amazed in one of the Christmas caroling that we do about 70 to 80 houses or so throughout the few weeks of December. And on one occasion, we were given a wrong address. And it turns out to be another Indian friend that we ended up showing up before their apartment door, uninvited. But we start singing the song just before we enter their home, and we were singing the song. And as soon as they saw a group of people singing song coming in, they're like, "Please come in!" And then they welcomed us wonderfully. And of course, they were like me, and from a Hindu background, having all the Hindu gods on there. But nonetheless, with joy they welcomed, and with joy we sang the song. We gave them the gospel, and they were delighted to have a people group come as angels to sing something for them.
14: Our conversation with Pastor Anil Naturi, Senior Pastor at Beloved's Church of Fremont, continues right after this.
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8: Eric Clapton, arguably the greatest guitar player of all time, he made this statement: I had everything a man could ever want. I was a millionaire. I had beautiful women in my life. I had cars, a house, a solid gold career, and a future. And yet on a daily basis, Eric Clapton says, I wanted to commit suicide, end quote. You say, oh, come on, Greg, you're quoting like really old rock stars, okay? It's not that way anymore. Oh, isn't it? Then why did Chester Bennington, the lead singer of Linkin Park, commit suicide? He had it all. And as it turns out, Chester Bennington was close friends with Chris Cornell, the lead singer of Soundgarden, who also committed suicide. In fact, after Chris Cornell died, Chester did a song with his band Linkin Park that's called One More Light, and they sang it as a tribute to Chris. But then he went out and committed suicide. Well, I want to tell you something. I'll tell you who cares about you tonight. Jesus Christ cares about you, and he loves you, and he can change you. There are some of you who have contemplated suicide. That's never the answer, friend. The answer is Christ. That's the one you need. You're not going to find the answer in drugs. You're not going to find it in possessions. You're not going to find it in a relationship. You were made to know God, having a relationship with him.
7: 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Find out how to begin a relationship with him by going to harvest.org. 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Already know God? 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Answers to questions about the Christian faith, online courses for Christian growth, and video messages from Pastor Greg Laurie can be found at harvest.org.
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14: Welcome back. We're visiting today with the senior pastor of Beloved's Church of Fremont, Pastor Anil Naturi. Spend a few moments, if you would, Pastor, before our time winds down, and give us a bit of a snapshot as to what God is doing at Beloved's Church, many of the programs that you offer there. Just kind of walk us through, if you would, please.
15: Yes. So on Sundays, we offer two services, as I was alluding to, 10:30, which is fully English songs and English language sermon, as opposed to many a times anyone could walk in and be blessed to by the word of God, essentially, and be able to worship God with all of their heart. Afternoon at 2 o'clock, we have, and we always have the privilege of fellowshipping in. We don't meet without eating. That's the beauty, that we have a time of close-knit fellowship that we... And so every Sunday we have lunch at 12:45, and we enjoy the meal together, and then we regather. Most of them who come for the morning service, they stay back in the afternoon because it's a different sermon from a different sermon series. So They stay back and they enjoy. Some of them come all the way from Concord, Walnut Creek. And because they've been here and they, even after they moved back, they still wanted to continue to grow and be blessed until the Lord gives them an opportunity to have a church plant there in some sort. So 2 o'clock. We have another service. Our services are 2 hours long, and it has a sermon time of about 45 minutes or so. And we have a time of worship with songs and continue to have fellowship and all these. And there is youth service in the sense that the youth take away their time during the service to have their group meet, and they do different books. Like sometimes, especially for the youth, we had Mortification of Sin by John Owens as a study. They kind of come together, learn what they learned from the book, and share their thoughts and struggles, and enjoy praying for each other, supporting each other during their times and the challenges. We have Sunday school during the service. The kids take a break during the in the mid service, and they have the teachers teach them from all ages, from 4 till 12. So all these get to have Sunday school. In the midweek, we have Wednesday prayer time from 8 o'clock to 9:30 in the church sanctuary, and also on Zoom. And some of them who are far, they log in via Zoom. And then Friday evening, we have our Bible studies, which we do a book-based Bible study that we do. On a regular basis, seasonally, we have community events and outreach events. We have a Thanksgiving meal coming up on Thanksgiving Day that we meet and have a potluck and enjoy sharing all that God has done and we are grateful for. And lastly, the season of December is spent in caroling, and also having a Christmas service on December 25th.
14: So lots of offerings available at Beloved's Church. They're located, by the way, at 4500 Thornton Avenue. And that's right easy off the 880 freeway in Fremont. The English language service time is at 10:30 a.m. And then is it in Tamil, or which language do you do at 2 o'clock?
15: There are groups primarily from Telugu language, which Telugu, is okay. Telugu.
14: And, yes. And that's at 2 p.m. And again, that's at 4500 Thornton Avenue in Fremont. If you'd like to get more information, you can call the church directly at area code 510-200-8350. That's 510-200-8350. Or easier still, find them on the web at beloveds.church. That's beloveds.church. Our thanks to Pastor Anil Naturi for being with us today. Pastor, thanks so much for the time. It's been a delight to get to know you.
15: Thank you, Craig. It's been an honor. Thanks for all your support. Appreciate it.
14: Well, that's going to do it for this edition of Lifeline. Thanks so much for being with us. 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
16: 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Today on Grace to Live, Pastor Keith continues his series in the book of Genesis. 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
17: Snapshots of God, snapshots of prayer. Our text today is Genesis chapter 18, 1 through 33. So we're going to move kind of quickly here. And I just want to stop and take a step back and say that and ask you a question to sort of set things up. And there's an old saying that if there is a mist in the pulpit, there is a fog in the pews. And sometimes you'll hear me say things like, there are only three answers to prayer: yes, no, and wait. And I know that sometimes hangs up people because you're trying to understand, what do you mean? You know, what I'm saying is there are only three answers to prayer. When you pray to the Lord Most High, there are just one of three answers you're going to get. You could get an immediate yes, an answer to prayer. You could get an immediate no, or you could get a wait. And sometimes people say, well, you know, I'm praying to God and He doesn't answer my prayers. Well, that might be a wait, or it might be a no, because you've asked for something that He's going to say no to as a perfect Father and protect you from. And if you're looking for a verse that talks about that, that is the testimony of Genesis to Revelation. It is the witness of what's going on in Abraham's life. We're studying the life of Abraham right now. The whole counsel of Scripture teaches that. Right? You know, Paul asked for the thorn to be removed, and he asked three times, and God said no. So there are just these three answers to prayer. Sometimes, like I said, we get a no immediately, we get a yes immediately. Sometimes a wait is a yes with a time delay fuse. It's yes, but it's not yes right now. But we want it right now, just like my children used to when they were young. We're under pressure. We want relief, and we ask God for it, and He says, wait. And you're going to see that in today's passage. You might ask, well, why does He do things this way? Well, the first easy answer is because He's God, and what He does is perfect, and He knows all things, and His decisions are the right decisions. But I would also say this too, He does this to strengthen our faith, to increase our dependence upon Him in prayer. And so God tells us wait. And how does He tell us wait? By not immediately giving us an answer. Sometimes a wait is a yes in disguise. Sometimes a wait is a no in disguise. It's kind of like sometimes you, in the workplace, you ask for some PTO, you don't get an immediate answer. Well, that's a wait. It's not that they didn't answer, it's that they're juggling the schedules. Well, God isn't juggling anything. He's determined the end from the beginning, but in the larger unfolding drama of redemption, of which we are all bit players, we all play a part, sometimes we have to wait for our part to come to center stage. And so, please always understand, as you'll see in the life of Abraham, there is no such thing as an unanswered prayer. You cannot say honestly and with integrity and with sincerity that God hasn't answered your prayer, that God won't answer your prayer. He does answer prayer, just not always in the timing and the way that we like. And so when you get a no, you get a no. It's still an answer. We don't like no, but that's what happens. Now, look at Abraham, right? He's asked for an heir, and God has said yes. He's 75 years old. He wants an heir, but he's not going to get an heir for 25 years. And we saw this in Genesis 15, right? And, you know, he's like, I have no heir, and Eliezer of Damascus is my heir, and I'm an old man, and life is slipping away. And God tells him, no, you're going to have an heir, and your offspring are going to outnumber the stars. As you see this, you learn a lot about Abraham, but really, as we've talked about before, the Bible isn't about you and me. It's not about people. It's about God. The Bible is God's self-revelation of himself to mankind. You know, people tell me sometimes, or tell you maybe, you learn a lot about what somebody says about themselves. You learn a lot about their character and their personality. And the Bible tells us a lot about God. Today's passage is a fine example of this. Again, if you're here for the first time, this is a series called Why Things Are the Way Things Are. Genesis is the first book of the Bible. It explains the whys, why we're here, why things are the way things are. Snapshots of God, snapshots of prayer, because there's a lot of prayer in this passage, and there's a lot of insight into the nature and character of a patient, kind, loving, perfect Father in heaven. So, let's get into this passage and learn from it. Genesis 18, chapter 18, verse 1. And the Lord appeared to him, the Lord appeared to Abraham, by the oaks of Mamre, as he sat at the door of his tent in the heat of the day. And he lifted up his eyes and looked, and behold, three men were standing in front of him. So Abraham's sitting there, and I know about heat right now. I was in Savannah, Georgia for a week, and there was heat and humidity. I would be standing in the front of my tent too. But we had air conditionings and fans. So Abraham's sitting there in the heat of the day, cooling off. And he looks up and he's startled to see three men standing before him. It's kind of like they didn't sneak up on him, but he just didn't notice. And he's startled. And picking up in verse 7, you know, he begs them to stay. He wants to show hospitality according to the ancient Near Eastern culture in which they all live. And so he says, look, please stay, wash your feet, relax, cool off, I'll feed you. And they say, do as you have said at the end of verse 6. And in chapter 7, we see that Abraham ran to the herd and took a calf, and tender and good, he gave the choicest of it, and gave it to a young man who prepared it quickly. Verse 8, and then he stood by them while they ate. They stood by them under a tree in the shade. He's trying to make them comfortable while they ate. And the custom was, you stood while your guests dined. When I was in Tarawa in the South Pacific, teaching at Tangentebu Theological College, when they had a dinner for us one night because we were the visiting missionaries. And so the faculty stood while we ate. And that's the way sometimes tribal people do. And they sang to us. And that's kind of what's going on here, except I don't think Abraham's singing. We returned the favor. They sat down and ate and we sang. But what's happening is he's showing this hospitality, and he's just standing there, humbling himself, waiting on them as the sheikh, as the host, as the head man in this group that they've come up on. And in verse 9, we see a kind of a startling development that must have shocked Abraham. They said to him, where is Sarah, your wife? Now, you read that, and you go, okay, that doesn't seem too shocking. But how would they know what his wife's name was? Besides, his wife's name had been Sarai, and God had changed her name to Sarah. So these three men who he's never seen show up, and they say to him, where is Sarah, your wife? That would tip him off that something supernatural, something profound is going on. There's also kind of a pinprick there, because your wife, he had told Pharaoh that she was his sister. So there's kind of a thing going on here. And he said, the end of verse 9, she is in the tent. So what's going on here? Again, he knows something's up here. He knows that these men are not just what they appear to be. And so he's a little nervous. And then they eat and everything. And verse 10, the Lord said, now we know that one of these three men is the Lord, I will surely return to you. I will surely return to you about this time next year. And Sarah, your wife, shall have a son. Well, you can only imagine what went through their heads on several levels. I mean, Abraham's there. Sarah's in the background doing stuff. And he says, I will surely return to you. You know, God has appeared to him before. God has spoken to him before. We don't know how. He's shown up in a vision sometimes too. And he knows now that he is sitting before God in bodily form. He's probably even washed his feet according to custom. And he says, I will return to you about this time next

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5: Broken. But that's not how God operates. So verse 13, the Lord said to Abraham, why did Sarah laugh and say, shall I indeed bear a child now that I am old? Is anything too hard for the Lord? He says, I'm coming back to do this thing. And verse 15, Sarah denied it, saying, I did not laugh, for she was afraid. You know, I mean, she probably doesn't really understand God quite the way Abraham does, but she knows who he is. She knows what's going on. And now she's been called out very gently, very kindly rebuked. She lies and says, I didn't laugh. And he said, no, but you did laugh. Again, here's something about God. You know, I've said this before. People would say, almost act like there's two different gods, a New Testament God and an Old Testament God. It's one God, one Jesus. He's holy. He's pure. He's righteous. He's a judge. He's merciful. He's wrathful. He's kind. He's gentle. He's patient. And what you see here is the patience of a father. It's almost like he's looking down. I think of my granddaughter at 8 months old, but one day she'll be older, going, no, that's not true, but you did laugh. Well, anyway, just to shift gears, the men are about to leave. God reveals that he's going to destroy Sodom and Gomorrah. And he honors Abraham by saying, shall I tell Abraham, who will be a great nation, all that I'm about to do, seeing that I have chosen him to be blessed? So we see in verse 16, the men set out from there, and they looked towards Sodom. So they're starting to leave, and they look toward the direction of Sodom. It's almost like they're giving a tell, as if to say to God, are you going to say something? This is more for Abraham's benefit. And in verse 17, again, it says, shall I hide from Abraham what I am about to do, seeing that Abraham surely will become a great nation and mighty nation, and all the nations will be blessed through him, for I have chosen him, that he may command his children and his household after him to keep the way of the Lord by doing righteousness and justice. So he's doing a couple of things here. One, he's doubled down on his promise for a son, Isaac. And he's reminding Abraham that he's promised to make him a great nation. He's reminding him of his covenant where he passed between the animals. He's honoring Abraham. And he says, shall I tell him about what I'm about to do, considering he's the one I've chosen to become a great nation. He's the one I'm chosen through whom to bless the entire world. He's the one that I've given all this land to, which Sodom and Gomorrah are sitting on, of course. So he tells Abraham, verse 20, then the Lord said, the outcry against Sodom and Gomorrah is great, and their sin is very grave. We'll see how grave next week. I will go down to see whether they have done altogether according to the outcry that has come to me, and if not, I will know. So what's going on here is there's an outcry against Sodom and Gomorrah. God is responding to that. Abraham knows all about Sodom. He knows how corrupt they are. We read earlier that they were great sinners against the Lord, and he knows that God is coming to annihilate them, to destroy them utterly. And you're going to see Abraham goes into this time of intercession with God. He detains God with prayer. So the men turned there and went towards Sodom, but Abraham stood still before the Lord. Then Abraham drew near and said, and I want you to watch this interplay here. Will you indeed sweep away the righteous with the wicked? Suppose there are 50 righteous within the city. Will you then sweep away the place and not spare it for the 50 righteous who are in it? Far be it from you to do such a thing, to put the righteous to death with the wicked, so that the righteous will fare as the wicked. Far be that from you. Shall not the judge of all the earth do what is just?

That is a bold prayer. It's almost as if he's scolding God. You know, what we read about love is patient, love is kind, that's a picture of God. God is patient, God is kind. And Abraham appeals, he intercedes to God based on God's character and holiness and justice. And some would say, forgetting that God knows all things, that God is sovereign, that God decides all things. So he appeals to the attributes of God, but God has decided already. But I want you to listen to the response, to the patient response of the God of the universe, of the God who sent the flood, of the God who said, let there be light, and there was light. This little bitty man is challenging him. And God said, verse 26, and the Lord said, if I find at Sodom 50 righteous in the city, I will spare the whole place for their sake. Okay, 50. Watch Abraham try to negotiate with God. And again, it just reminds me of the interplay between a father and a son, or a father and a daughter, father and their baby. And Abraham answered and said, behold, I have undertaken to speak to the Lord, I who am but dust and ashes. There's a reference to Genesis 3, to at dust you came, to dust you'll return, you know, the Garden of Eden, the fall there. So Abraham is aware of his smallness before a holy God. So he appeals to him with reverence, almost with fear and trembling. In verse 28, he says this, suppose 5 of the 50 righteous are lacking. Will you destroy the whole city for lack of 5? And he said, I will not destroy it if I find 45 there. Verse 29, and he spoke to him again and said, suppose 40 are there. And here we are. We're seeing this intercessory prayer. You know, talking to God is prayer, right? He comes back and he says, for the sake of 40, I will not do it. Verse 30. Then he said, oh, let not the Lord be angry, and I will speak. Suppose 30 are found there. I want you to listen to the reverence, you know, almost the formality. You have to remember that God is a king. He's our Father in heaven. But because he's our Father in heaven, he's not like our earthly fathers. So we say, hallowed be thy name, right? And he's addressing him according to his office. You know, sometimes we're very casual in our prayers, but he's not. Oh, let the Lord not be angry, and I will speak. Suppose 30 are found there. Do you and I pray this way? Verse 31. He goes again. Behold, I've undertaken to speak to the Lord. Suppose 20 are found there. And he answered, for the sake of 20, I will not destroy it. Verse 32. Then he said, oh, let the Lord not be angry, and I will speak again, but this once. Suppose 10 are found there. And he answered, for the sake of 10, I will not destroy it. And then there's this seeming pause because he's working Abraham through this prayer as much as Abraham is trying to work him through the prayer. And he's bringing Abraham to the conclusion that God has decided that God is sovereign and that this is going to happen. And he's also helping Abraham to realize that these people are terrible and that there's not even 10 there. In fact, as we'll find out later, there's only one righteous person there. And likely his prayer had something to do with this event, the outcry of Sodom being great, but other things as well. And so there's this pause almost, and all the parties know what needs to be done. And in verse 33, we read this, and the Lord went his way when he had finished speaking to Abraham, and Abraham returned to his place. So when the Lord was done, he was done. No means no. You know, that's one of the things that's hard for people to learn. No means no. I'm going to destroy Sodom and Gomorrah and the surrounding cities. And so he left, and Abraham returned to his place. It's almost a double entendre. He returned to his place. He understood his place before holy God, but he returned to his tent as well. So what do we learn here? I think there's 3 takeaways that we need to see here in these snapshots of God and these snapshots of prayer. And the first one is simply this.
God keeps his promises. The Lord keeps his promises. Where do we see that? We see that in chapter 18, verse 10. The Lord said, I will surely return to thee about this time next year, and Sarah, your wife, shall have a son. Not Hagar, her servant. Your wife, Sarah. You will be a great nation. He already said that. You're going to have your own children, and Sarah, your wife, will have a son. God is keeping his promises here. And now he's come back to him in answer to prayer and given him a date. So this long 25-year wait was a wait, not a no. Again, in verse 14, he says, is anything too hard for the Lord? At the appointed time, I will return to you. About this time next year, and Sarah shall have a son. God keeps his promises. You know, it's interesting. At the appointed time, well, who appointed that time? God did. Before the foundation of the world, that miracle was going to take place on that day. Now, I don't know what kind of calendar Abraham was keeping. I doubt he had a day timer. But he said, about this time next year for you in your time. But at the time I've appointed, which is this time for you, you're going to have a son. It's an amazing thing. Here we have the promise of an heir, later named Isaac. God keeps his promises. He shoulders the weight here, the weighty decisions, and he does the responsibility. He promised an heir. He promised a son. He promised this. He promised that. And Abraham goes, well, how do I know? And 9, we read this. And he said to him, I am the Lord your God who brought you out of the Chaldeans to give you this land to possess.

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We are so blessed that you've chosen to spend time with us today studying God's Word. And if you'd like more information on Pastor Keith or Hillside Church, here's how you can connect with us. 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Also, I'd like to remind you that Pastor Keith and the staff here at Hillside always look forward to hearing from you. So if you'd like to drop us a note, you can email us here at keith@hillside.org. Well, we hope that you'll join us again next time for Grace to Live. But until then, I'm your host, Kevin Reeves, and on behalf of Pastor Keith and everyone here at Hillside Church, it is our prayer that the Lord will richly bless you, and thanks for listening.

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4: Now, up to this point in Romans, Paul has been showing people the need for salvation and God's gift of salvation through the death of his son and forgiving the sins of all who accept him. You see, up to this point, Paul's focus has been on justification, just as if we'd not sinned. But in chapters 6 through 8, his focus changes to sanctification. Justification, now sanctification, which is the process by which God progressively separates believers from sin and makes them more like himself. Now, some contrasts here. Justification occurs in the first moment of sanctification. It is an instant, specific, and singular event. It is the moment we pass through Christ from spiritual death to spiritual life. By contrast, sanctification is the lifelong, step-by-step process when the Holy Spirit is at work in our lives, conforming us into the image of Christ. Paul's discussion of sanctification in chapters 6 through 8 follow this general outline. In chapter 6, Paul explains that believers are free from sin's control. Note, not free from sin, but free from sin's control. Chapter 7 discusses the continuing struggles believers have with sin, and Paul uses himself as an example. And then chapter 8 describes how believers can have victory over sin. And the key to understanding this is to recognize that all believers have been given a new nature and the Holy Spirit who lives within, and yet they also have the old nature with its appetite and capacity to sin. And these are in contention. They are in struggle with one another. In Galatians 5, chapter 5, Paul wrote, "So I say, let the Holy Spirit guide your lives. Then you won't be doing what your sinful nature craves." The sinful nature wants to do evil, which is just the opposite of what the Spirit wants. And the Spirit gives us desires that are the opposite of what the sinful nature desires. These two forces are constantly fighting each other, so you're not free to carry out your good intentions. So Paul begins chapter 6 of Romans by describing the miraculous power of the gospel. It sets people free from sin's control. It's not that Christians don't or can't sin anymore, but rather that they are free to choose between doing wrong or right. And this Christ-bought freedom brings with it great responsibility. responsibility. Believers must use their God-given opportunity to make right choices, replacing sinful thoughts and deeds with righteous ones. Failure to do so means remaining enslaved to sin. Doing so means being rewarded with abundant joy and eternal life. Now, Paul is anticipating several objections as he enters this chapter. First, if God's grace abounds when we sin, then why not continue sinning more so we can experience more grace? And then the second objection is, if we're no longer under the law, doesn't that mean we are free to live however we want? And these objections prove that the readers really didn't understand either the law or grace. They were arguing extremes, legalism on one hand and licentiousness on the other. So as Paul earlier explained justification, he now explains sanctification. He explains our relationship as believers to the flesh, the law, and the Holy Spirit. With that as an introduction, let's begin our study of Romans chapter 6, verse by verse. Well then, should we keep on sinning so that God can show us more and more of His wonderful grace? Of course not. Since we have died to sin, how can we continue to live in it? And I know what many of us would like to say, Pastor, if I'm dead to sin, why do I keep struggling with it? And that's a great question. Paul's going to be answering that question in this and the following chapter. And here Paul realized that his statement in chapter 5, verse 20, where sin increased, grace increased all the more, could be interpreted by some to suggest that they ought to sin more in order to experience more of God's grace. And the erroneous reasoning is based on something like this: if God loves to forgive, why not give Him more to forgive? And Paul may have known some individuals who thought that because forgiveness is guaranteed, they should sin as much as they wanted. But such an attitude of deciding in advance to take advantage of God's grace shows that the person really doesn't understand the seriousness of sin. God's forgiveness does not make sin any less serious. In fact, Christ's death shows the immense and horrific consequences of sin. Jesus paid with His life so that we could be forgiven. So the availability and abundance of God's mercy must not become an excuse for careless and immoral living. The purpose of Christ's salvation is not to provide freedom to sin, but rather to provide freedom from sin. Now, the phrase, since we've died to Him, means that the believer has a new relationship to sin. He died to sin. If an alcoholic dies, he is no longer tempted by alcohol because his body's physical senses are dead. He can't see it, he can't smell it, he can't taste it, and he can't desire it. And in Jesus Christ, we have died to sin so that we no longer want to continue in sin. It's simple logic that when a person dies to a kind of life, they can't continue to live in it. Now, the Apostle Paul here is not yet speaking of the present state of the believer who as dying daily to sin, but he is identifying a specific past act of becoming dead to sin. Paul speaks of this death as a completed fact. But the problem of sin is that it's so deeply rooted within us that radical intention and action is required for us to eliminate it. Unless we consider ourselves dead to sin, we will continue to allow sin to influence us. Now, this phrase, living or continuing in sin, describes a lifestyle of habitual sinful practices. It describes a life where sin reigns. Now, death is the future destiny of the kingdom, and the subjects of that kingdom are slaves, and they have a hopeless future. So why would anyone, if given the opportunity for freedom, want to remain in such a place? Paul wants to convince believers that sin is no longer either desirable or necessary. It's time to stop living in sin and start living in Christ. So dying to sin is both an event as well as a lifelong process. And when we accept Christ and die to our old nature, we begin a life of continually dying to the enticements and allurements of this world, and instead living to please the one to whom we belong. Verse 3, or have you forgotten that when you were joined with Christ Jesus in baptism, we joined him in death, in his death? For we died and were buried with Christ by baptism. And just as Christ was raised from the dead by the glorious power of the Father, now we also may live new lives. Now the word, the Greek word for baptism, has two basic meanings, a literal and a figurative. The literal meaning is to dip or immerse, as in water, and the figurative meaning is to be identified with. And so baptism is a picture or expression in the physical realm of a spiritual truth. In the early church, new believers were baptized almost immediately following the decision to trust in Christ. They were completely buried momentarily in water, and they understood that this form of baptism to symbolize being buried with Christ, thus the death and burial of the old way of life. Coming out of the water symbolized resurrection to new life with Christ. And so the person who enters upon the Christian way is committed to a new and different kind of life. He's died to the old way of living and born to a new way. We've been raised from the dead, and we now walk in the power of the resurrection. We walk in newness of life because we share in his life. Verse 5, since we've been united with him in his death, we will also be raised to life as he was. And so the verse 5 here, indicates that our union with Christ assures us of a future resurrection should we die. What people do with Christ now will greatly influence what happens to them later. As Christ was resurrected, believers will also be resurrected from the dead to eternal life with God. But the sobering corollary to this reality is that those who have not died with Christ or in Christ will not live with him either. Either we die in Christ or we die in Adam. And it's better to die in Christ because he didn't stay dead. And neither will we who are identified with him. Verse 6, we know that our old sinful selves were crucified with Christ so that sin might lose its power in our lives. We are no longer slaves to sin. Now, sin wants to be our master. And frankly, it's very sneaky. It finds a foothold in our old nature and through that foothold tries to control the members of the body. And sin is a terrible master. And it finds a willing servant in the human body. The body can be controlled either by sin or by God.
3: And as we close out today's broadcast, we're reminded that sin should not be our master. Jesus is. More on this tomorrow as we close out the week here in Romans chapter 6. 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Tomorrow, we close out the week in Romans 6. 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
7: I am Pastor Sheely from Church of the Highlands here in the city of San Bruno. And in this early hour of this new day, it's my joy and delight to greet you in the name of our blessed and wonderful Christ. The mercies of our Creator God are new every morning. So let's rejoice and be glad, for this is the day that the Lord hath made. It's my daily prayer that in these brief moments that we have to be together, and from the reading of God's eternal word, you will receive strength and courage and peace for your Christian journey today. It's Daybreak, and it's time for us to read the Scriptures. This morning I'm going to read for you the letter of Jude, and then the first chapter in the book of Revelation. Jude, the servant of Jesus Christ, and the brother of James, to them that are sanctified by God the Father, and preserved in Jesus Christ and called, mercy unto you, and peace and love be multiplied. Beloved, when I gave all diligence to write unto you of the common salvation, it was needful for me to write unto you and exhort you that ye should earnestly contend for the faith which was once delivered unto the saints. For there are certain men crept in unawares who were before of old ordained to this condemnation, ungodly men, turning the grace of our God into lasciviousness, and denying the only Lord God and our Lord Jesus Christ. I will therefore put you in remembrance, though you once knew this, how that the Lord, having saved the people out of the land of Egypt, afterward destroyed them that believed not. And the angels which kept not their first estate, but left their own habitation, he hath reserved in everlasting chains under darkness unto the judgment of the great day, even as Sodom and Gomorrah, and the cities about them in like manner, giving themselves over to fornication, and going after strange flesh, and set forth for an example, suffering the vengeance of eternal fire. Likewise also these filthy dreamers defile the flesh, despise dominion, and speak evil of dignities. Yet Michael the archangel, when contending with the devil, he disputed about the body of Moses, durst not bring against him a railing accusation, but said, the Lord rebuke thee. But these speak evil of those things which they know not, but what they know naturally, as brute beasts, in those things they corrupt themselves. Woe unto them! For they have gone the way of Cain, and ran greedily after the heir of Balaam for reward, and perished in the gainsaying of Korah. These are spots in your feasts of charity, when they feast with you, feeding themselves without fear. Clouds they are without water, carried about of winds, trees whose fruit withereth without fruit, twice dead, plucked up by the roots. Raging waves of the sea, foaming out of their own shame, wandering stars to whom is reserved the blackness of darkness forever. And Enoch, also the seventh from Adam, prophesied of these, saying, behold, the Lord cometh with 10,000 of his saints, to execute judgment upon all, and to convince all that are ungodly among them of all of their ungodly deeds which they have ungodly committed, and of all of their hard speeches which ungodly sinners have spoken against him. These are murmurers, complainers, walking after their own lusts, and their mouth speaketh great swelling words, having men's persons in admiration because of advantage. But, beloved, remember ye the words which were spoken before of the apostles of our Lord Jesus Christ, how that they told you There should be mockers in the last time, who should walk after their own ungodly lusts. These be they who separate themselves, sensual, having not the Spirit. But ye beloved, building up yourselves in your most holy faith, praying in the Holy Ghost, keep yourselves in the love of God, looking for the mercy of our Lord Jesus Christ unto eternal life. And if some have compassion, making a difference, and others save with fear, pulling them out of the fire, hating even the garment spotted by the flesh. Now unto him that is able to keep you from falling, and to present you faultless before the presence of his glory with exceeding joy, to the only wise God our Savior, be glory and majesty and dominion and power, both now and ever. Amen. The Book of Revelation, Chapter 1. The revelation of Jesus Christ, which God gave unto him, to show unto his servants things which must shortly come to pass. And he sent and signified it by his angel unto his servant John, who bare record of the word of God, and of the testimony of Jesus Christ, and of all things that he saw. Blessed is he that readeth, and they that hear the words of this prophecy, and keep those things which are written therein. For the time is at hand. John, to the seven churches which are in Asia, grace be unto you, and peace from him which is, and which was, and which is to come, and from the seven spirits which are before his throne, and from Jesus Christ, who is the faithful witness, and the first begotten of the dead, and the prince of the kings of the earth, unto him that loved us, and washed us from our sins in his own blood, and hath made us kings and priests unto God and his Father. To him be glory and dominion for ever and ever. Amen. Behold, he cometh with clouds, and every eye shall see him, and they also which pierced him, and all kindreds of the earth shall wail because of him. Even so, amen. I am Alpha and Omega, the beginning and the ending, saith the Lord, which is and which was, and which is to come, the Almighty. I, John, who also am your brother and companion in tribulation, and in the kingdom and patience of Jesus Christ, was in the isle that is called Patmos, for the word of God and for the testimony of Jesus Christ. And I was in the Spirit on the Lord's day, and heard behind me a great voice, as of a trumpet, saying, I am Alpha and Omega, the first and the last. And what thou seest, write in a book, and send it unto the seven churches which are in Asia, unto Ephesus, and Smyrna, unto Pergamos, and unto Thyatira, and unto Sardis, and unto Philadelphia, and unto Laodicea. And I turned to see the voice that spake with me. And being turned, I saw seven golden candlesticks. And in the midst of the seven candlesticks are like unto one like unto the Son of Man, clothed with a garment down to the foot, and girt about the paps with a golden girdle. His head and his hairs were white like wool, as white as snow, and his eyes were as a flame of fire, and his feet like unto fine brass, as if they burned in a furnace. And his voice as the sound of many waters. And he had in his right hand seven stars, and out of his mouth went a sharp two-edged sword, and his countenance was as the sun shineth in its strength. And when I saw him, I fell at his feet as dead. And he laid his right hand upon me, saying unto me, Fear not, I am the first and the last. I am he that liveth and was dead, and behold, I am alive for evermore. Amen. And have the keys of hell and of death. Write the things which thou hast seen, and the things which are, and the things which shall be hereafter, the mystery of the seven stars which thou sawest in my right hand, and the seven golden candlesticks. The seven stars are the angels of the seven churches, and the seven candlesticks which thou sawest are the seven churches.

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5: Who crowneth thee with loving kindness and tender mercies, who satisfieth thy mouth with good things, so that thy youth is renewed like the eagles. Bless the Lord, O my soul, and all that's within me. Bless his holy name. Amen.

Amen. Amen. We're studying in 1 John chapter 3, and I'd like to read for you verses 19 through 24. And hereby we know that we are of the truth and shall assure our hearts before him. For if our heart condemn us, God is greater than our heart and knoweth all things. Beloved, if our heart condemn us not, then have we confidence toward God. And whatsoever we ask, we receive of him, because we keep his commandments and do those things that are pleasing in his sight. And this is his commandment, that we should believe on the name of his Son, Jesus Christ, and love one another as he gave us commandment. And he that keepeth his commandments dwelleth in him, and he in him. And hereby we know that he abideth in us by the Spirit which he hath given unto us. Into the human heart there are bound to come doubts. Any man with a sensitive mind and a heart must sometimes wonder if he really is a Christian at all. And John's test is quite simple and far-reaching. It is love. If we feel love for our fellow men welling up within our hearts, we can be sure that the heart of Christ is in us. John would have said that a so-called heretic whose heart was overflowing with love and whose life was beautiful with service was far nearer Christ than someone who was impeccably orthodox, yet cold and remote from the needs of others. And John goes on to say something which, as far as the Greek goes, can mean two things. That feeling of love can reassure us in the presence of God. Our hearts may condemn us, but God

0: God is greater than our hearts. The question is, what is the meaning of this last phrase? It could mean, since our hearts condemn us and God is infinitely greater than our hearts, God must condemn us even more. If we take it that way, it leaves us only with the fear of God and with nothing to say but, God, be merciful to me, a sinner. The passage, therefore, must mean this. Our hearts condemn us. That's inevitable. But God is greater than our hearts. He knows all things. Not only does he know our sins, he also knows our love, our longings, the nobility that never fully works itself out, our penitence, and the greatness of his knowledge gives him the sympathy which can understand and forgive us. It is this very knowledge of God which gives us our hope. Man, as Thomas A'Kempis said, sees the deed, but God knows the intention. Men can judge us only by our actions, but God can judge us by the longings which never become deeds and the dreams which never come true. When Solomon was dedicating the temple, he spoke of how David had wished to build the house of God and how that privilege had been denied him. But it was in the heart of David. And John is saying here, there are things that sometimes in our hearts are not really lived out, but God understands our hearts. And thank God he does, because man may see us different, but God sees us as only he can. Amen. Amen.
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11: So this morning, saints of God, I want to tell you that today is Pentecost Sunday. Somebody might say, what is Pentecost Sunday? Pentecost Sunday is 50 days after the Lord Jesus Christ resurrected from the dead. So it's been 50 days since we had Resurrection Sunday, or what you call Easter. It's the day that the church was birthed, actually, into the world. And what exactly happened on this day to cause the church to be birthed, Brother Bob? Well, the Lord Jesus, after he had ascended into heaven and sat on the right hand of the Father, he sent back the Holy Spirit into the world as he promised he would. Not to only be with us, but to be in us. Let me say that again. Not to only be with us, but to be in us. To be our comforter. In other words, to have fellowship with us and to partner with us to finish the works that he had begun. And to give us the abundant life. To have fellowship with him and to work together with him. We must come to know him well. He must become your best friend. Somebody finished that for me already. Somebody need to know the Holy Spirit is waiting to become your, somebody say it with me, your best friend. Somebody say it again, your. So in John chapter 14, most people think the Holy Spirit is just an experience. In other words, they come to church and they feel those little chicky bumps that come on you. And hairs on your back stand up sometime, electrifying experience from the Holy Spirit moving in the church. But how many know that's not all that he does? He also comes to be your best friend. Some people come to church and they feel the experience and they have a great time with the experience. They get a good experience with the Holy Spirit and then they go right outside, amen, and forget all about it. How many know the Lord, the Holy Spirit wants you when you feel the Holy Spirit and you feel him all over you, amen, and you go outside, how many know you still can feel him? When you go in your house, you still can feel him. When you go to work, you still can feel him. Because he want to be with you always, even until the end of the world. So in John chapter 14, my message this morning, the Holy Spirit, my best friend. And I tell you, my life has been changed ever since I made him my best friend. I knew he was God, amen, God the Father, God the Son, and God the Holy Ghost, or God the Holy Spirit, whichever one, amen, he is just one spirit emanating from God. But I didn't know that I could make him my best friend. I had some friends that I thought was my best friends, but as soon as I turned around, anybody been stabbed in the back by you? I thought it was my best friend. So they had a song in the world, people, let me tell you about my best friend. They didn't know what they were talking about. They don't know a best friend until they know the Holy Spirit. And the good news is today is Pentecost Sunday. It's an opportunity for every one of you to walk out of here with a best friend. And I'm not talking about Susie and JoJo. So in St. John chapter 14, let's pick it up. The Lord Jesus is speaking to us about the Holy Spirit, which he has also named the Comforter. St. John, the 14th chapter, 15th verse, when you have it, say amen. St. John 14, verse 15, when you have it, say amen. Watch this. The Lord Jesus is speaking, red-lettered in the King James. He said, if you love me. Now, look, what a powerful question. That if is one of the biggest words in the Bible. If you believe in tithe, why don't you do it? If you. He starts off by saying, if you love me, keep my commandments. His commandments were two, actually. He said that thou should, three. He said, love the Lord thy God with all thy heart, mind, soul, and strength, and love thy neighbor as thyself. Thou should love the Lord thy God with all thy, and with all thy, and with all thy, and to love thy, as you love your, that's a bad word today. So he said, if you love me, keep my commandments. Moses gave us 10. The Lord Jesus gave us 2. And so in verse 16, he goes on and he says, then I will pray the Father. And he says, so if you do it, everything is contingent upon something you do. Everybody wants God to do things, but God said, I need you to do a few things. So in order to get the things that God promised you he was going to give you, a lot of times you have to do what he told you to do. People want the things that he promised to give, but they don't want to do what he told them to do. If you love me, keep my commandments. And he said, and I will pray the Father, and he shall give you another comforter. When he said another comforter, he's saying a comforter like myself. How many know those 12 disciples and then there were 11? How many know they were very comfortable? How many know that they ate and slept, didn't work 3.5 years? They were fed, taken care of. Amen. They were housed. Their taxes were paid. They had plenty of food to eat, and they never did any work for 3.5 years. Was that comfort? The Lord Jesus said before he rose back in the dead, rose back into heaven, he said, when I was with you in the world, as he was getting ready to go back to heaven, he said, did you lack anything? And you know what the answer was? No. Let me ask you a question. Do you lack anything this morning? 10 people. Let me ask you again. Do you lack anything this morning? So he says, I'll pray the Father and he shall give you, it didn't cost you anything. He said, he shall give you another comforter. That word comforter in the Greek is paraclete. Somebody say paraclete. Watch this, that he may abide with you only on Sunday when you come to church. Only when you're having a problem and you really need help. He said he'll comfort the comforter that he may abide. That word abide means to live, to dwell with you. How long? Forever. What kind of friend is that, somebody? Anybody got a friend that's been a friend? How many of you had friends but don't have them anymore? How many of you can look back and say, well, she used to be my, but. And so he's saying he's going to abide with you forever. What a friend. And then in verse 17, he says, even the Spirit of truth. In other words, he's not only the comforter, but he's also the Spirit of truth. What he's saying is, if you really want to know the truth, he's the one to ask. If you really want to know the truth, let him guide you and let him give you. How many know you can't trust the news? Certainly can't trust the politicians. Hello, somebody. You can't trust hardly anybody anymore. And you can't even trust the person that's talking to you on the phone because it could be an artificial intelligence. Hello, is this Bob? Hey, how you know me, AI? Even the Spirit of truth, watch this, whom the world cannot receive. So unsaved people, people who don't know the Lord Jesus Christ, never been born again. The Bible says, the Lord is speaking, he says, whom the world cannot receive. You cannot receive him if you're unsaved, if you're not born again, if you're not serving the Lord Jesus, you cannot receive him. He said, because it seeth him not, neither knoweth him, but you know him. You know him. He said, for he dwelleth with you. I know you know him this morning because you're in church this morning. And some folks that don't know him that was going to come to church, but they didn't make it. Hello, somebody. You're here because you know him and he told you. How many know you couldn't have gotten here unless the Holy Spirit gave it to you? Amen. Some of you laid out your clothes last night. Amen. Had everything hooked up. Colors coordinated, the whole business. Shoes matching. Amen. Your hat, whatnot, so forth. You were ready last night when you went to bed. I'm going to church in the morning. He said, for he dwelleth with you. So the Holy Spirit was dwelling with them. He's talking to the disciples and he's talking to us as well. The Holy Spirit was with him, with them. Are you with me? And he was also, he said, and shall be in you. Now, the Holy Spirit weren't in them at that particular time, at least not the way he was going to have the Holy Spirit in them. And that didn't happen until the day of Pentecost, which is today. And so he said, he dwells with you, the Lord Jesus. How many know the Lord Jesus and the Holy Spirit is the same? How many know God the Father, God the Son, and God the Holy Spirit is the same? How many know there's only one God? Are you with me, somebody? Manifested in three persons, Father, Son, and Holy Ghost. Is that right? So he said, neither know them, but you know him, for he dwelleth with you. In other words, he's been living with you and shall now be in you. This is the part that people in the church, a lot of people in the church hate. They don't want him in them because now if he's in them, then they're going to have to, amen, be accountable. And they're going to have to live right. They're going to have to live godly. They're going to have to live holy. And they say, well, I won't be free to do what I want to do. Yeah, if sinning is what you want to do, then you don't want to do Christianity. Are you with me, somebody? He said, I will not leave you comfortless. I will come to you. So now if he's going away to glory, going back to heaven, how's he coming back? How's he going to come back to you and I? Glad you asked. He said, I will not leave you comfortless. That word translated in the Greek is orphans. In other words, I just don't want to raise you up, amen, and bless you with a brand new life and then cut you loose for you to do your own thing and for you to try to work it out. Then he says, watch this now. He says, yet a little while and the world seeth me no more. That's because he's going back to heaven in just a few more minutes. Amen. He said, yet a little while and the world seeth me no more. He said, but you see me. People want to know, why are you serving the Lord? Why do you go to church? Why are you, amen, clapping your hands and giving God praise? And why are you doing all of that? Because they can't see what you see. And how many know they don't know what you know? Old folks used to sing a song, you don't know like I know what he's done for me. If you'd been a sinner like I was, amen, and you see that I'm a saint today like I am, amen, somebody, how many know you'd be praising him just like me? Sinners don't know that they can be forgiven, amen, and they can have a brand new life. That's why folks that are saved are supposed to tell those that are not saved about the abundant life that the Lord Jesus gives you. I'm going to tell you something else, and this is from me. You better learn to switch over to God's economy instead of fooling with this man's economy. Because I think this thing getting ready to play out. I don't know about you, but it's getting ready to play out. And if you've got your stake in America, amen, and the economy in America, you're going to be in bad shape, amen. You're going to get on the phone. You're going to get on the phone and try to, amen, access your bank account, amen, and they're going to tell you the power's out. Power not out, they're just taking your money. Are you with me, somebody? Nigerians, other people are already doing that. They're already taking your money. Somebody told me if it sounds too good to be true, it probably is. He said, I will not leave you comfortless, or I will not leave you as orphans. He said, I will come to you. Then he says, watch this close, 19th verse. Yet a little while, and the world seeth me no more, but you see me, because I live, you shall also live. And then he says this, at that day. What day is that? That's today. Hello, somebody. That's Pentecost. Amen. He's telling you that something's getting ready to happen. And he says, at that day that it happens, you shall know that I am in my Father, and you in me, and I in you. Hallelujah to God. You see that? He said, at that day, and that's today, Pentecost, that you will know that I am in my Father, and you in me, and I in. So the Lord Jesus comes into us in the person of the Holy Spirit. Did you see that? The Lord Jesus called the Holy Spirit the Comforter. And that word in the Greek again is paraclete. What did I say? And paraclete actually means seven things. Write it down if you don't know it. First of all, he's a comforter. What is a comforter, Brother Bob? Well, I'd like to tell you about a comforter. When I was growing up, amen, in Camel Village, it was cold in Camel Village. Hello, somebody. And my mama, amen, we couldn't, my daddy didn't make a lot of money, and my mother cleaned houses. We didn't make a lot of money, it was seven of us, but what my mother would do, she'd reach up in the closet when it got winter time. Come on, somebody. Anybody used to live in Camel Village? Come on, somebody. And she would pull out an old raggedy-looking quilt with a bunch of patches on it and whatnot. It didn't look very good at all, but boy, when she put that on your bed. Man, you were warm as toast when she put that on your bed. You didn't want to get out to even go to the bathroom. You just sitting there and held it as long as you could because it's cold outside, but it's warm inside that bed because of the comforter. Well, the comforter is the Holy Spirit. He comes to comfort you. And how many times do you need comforting in a day? How many times do you need comfort in it? You know, people in the world, when they need comfort, they get them some southern comfort. Are you with me, somebody? They get them some weed, amen? They get them some pills, amen? They have to take something in order to get comfort. I'll tell you, we have someone that can give us comfort, and he's called the Holy Spirit, amen? And you've never been comforted unless you've been comforted by the Holy Spirit. He can make you laugh in the middle of the time you ought to be crying. He'll have you laughing and giving God the praise. Especially when he whispers to you and tell you everything's going to be all right. Hallelujah to God. See, not only the comforter, but he's also the counselor. And how many times, I was listening to a television commercial the other day. Actually, I think it was yesterday. And it came on that they have a counseling center now you can call. Amen. And they'll give you counseling. Only question I had, who's giving them counsel? They telling you what Freud said and what Skinner said and what somebody said. But how many know when you be counseled by the Lord? How many know when God counsels you? I said, how many know when God counsels you? How many know he's right on time? So the Holy Spirit is a counsel for you. You got some questions, some dilemmas that you find yourself in. You don't know whether you should or shouldn't, whether you should stand up or sit down, speak up or shut up. How many know it's the Holy Spirit that will be your counselor to tell you to leave that man alone or to talk to that woman, but don't talk to that woman. And he will counsel you about everything that goes on in your life. He'll even counsel you about your job. He'll tell you, go ahead and endure that hardship while you're doing it because you're getting ready to be the supervisor over that job and keep on praising me and giving me the glory. If you hadn't had counseling, you would have quit the job and missed your blessing. Are you with me, somebody? So he's not only a comforter, but he's also a counselor. Not only a counselor and a comforter, but he's also an advocate. What is an advocate? It's an old English term which means a lawyer. In other words, when you need somebody to plead your case, when everything's coming against you and everybody's talking about you, amen, everybody's running your name, amen, your business all in the street, how many know the Lord will step in and plead your case? And how many know he's better than Perry Mason? Are you with me, somebody? You're going to win your case every time. They had some brothers on TV now. The brothers say they're called the what brothers? What are their name? The two brothers. They got another guy named Sweet James. I don't think I'd call him for nothing. It remind me of Sweet Jimmy. Just remind me of Sweet Jimmy. Some of y'all used to go to Sweet Jimmy's. James is Jimmy, isn't it? It could be Sweet Jimmy coming back. Anyway, the two lawyers, yeah, the law brothers. The law brothers. Yeah, the law brothers. Well, the law brothers say if they don't win your case, you don't have to pay nothing. So nothing from nothing, leave nothing. Are you with me, somebody? How many know that advocate, the Holy Spirit, can plead your case and you're going to win every time? Are you with me, somebody? I don't know about you, but I'd rather go with him than to go with the law brothers. What about intercessor? It's the next one, intercessor. And I'm saying all this because the word comforter, see, when you read it in the Bible, it just says comforter. He said, I will not leave you comfortless. And he says he's going to give you a comforter that he may abide with you forever. But comfort, if you didn't understand what he said with the word paraclete, then you're missing out on all of this that you need that he's giving you when he gives you his Holy Spirit. So intercessor means that a lot of times you don't pray. I said a lot of times you just don't pray. I don't know if you don't feel like it or you don't want to, but you just don't pray. You should pray at least three times a day, in the morning, in the noonday, and in the night. But a lot of saints don't even pray. A lot of saints have come to the conclusion that praying is not working and I'm not getting what I'm praying for. That's because the Bible says if you're not getting what you're praying for, it may be that you want to consume it on your flesh. How many know God's not going to give you what you want, but he promised to give you what you need? Are you with me, somebody? So he's your intercessor, amen. In other words, he'll take your place in the prayer room and he'll pray for you, amen, more excellent than you ever would be able to pray for yourself. He'll actually pray for you. That's what an intercessor is. Praying for you. The Holy Spirit comes in you to pray for you. I like to think of he takes your place in the prayer room. Not only that, but he's also, let me see, 1, 2, 3, 4. This is number 5. He's also a strengthener. And how many times do you need strengthening? How many times do you feel like throwing in the towel? How many times do you feel like giving up? How many times in your life do you feel like you just don't want to go anymore? Well, that's when the Holy Spirit will come and strengthen you. He's better than, what's that place, 24, Nautilus, 24-hour fitness? You don't have to lift weights and all that stuff and go through all of that. But the Holy Spirit will strengthen you in such a mighty way, you won't ever feel weak and feel like a weak knee ninny that you can't get nothing done. Feel like everything is coming down on you. I can't take it, Brother Bob. I can't take it. No, you need some strength. And the Holy Spirit comes to be your strengthener. Well, you think that's enough, amen. But no, he still got something else to tell you. He said he also comes, the paraclete, the comforter, to be your helper. How many times when you need some help and you can't find anybody? How many times do you need a ride? Can't find anybody. How many times do you need, amen, a few more and can't? I said, I went to my brother to ask for a loan because I was busted. My brother told me he had problems of his own because he busted too. So a helper, he begins, the Holy Spirit is able to help you. I got some news for you. He'll help you get a job. He'll help you get a job that you don't even qualify for. He'll help you get a job. And then lastly, number seven, he will be a standby. In other words, you're never alone. You're never alone. Are you with me, somebody? You might feel lonely, but you will never be alone. Did you see that? So the comforter, the paraclete, amen, is the comforter, the counselor, the advocate, the intercessor, the strengthener, the helper, and the standby. Now, if you have all that in a person that's wanting to be your friend, wanting to be in you, what in the world could you need other than that? Did you see that? I need to stop right there and have altar call. But go to Saint, go to the 25th verse. Come on down to the 25th verse. Come on, we're talking about the Holy Spirit because the day is Pentecost Sunday. And that's the day the Holy Spirit birthed the church into the world. Men and women have taken the church and they got all, it's nothing but an entertainment center for the most part. It's just half thrills and chills. And when you leave out, you just BTN. You go back to normal. But in St. John chapter 14, verse 25, my mic's cutting in and out. I don't know why. Watch this now. These things have I spoken unto you. The Lord Jesus is still speaking. He said, being yet present with you. Watch this now. He says, but the comforter. But who? Which is the Holy Ghost. Now he tells you exactly who the comforter is. We call him the Holy Spirit because some of you are still afraid of ghosts. So we say Holy Spirit. Is that all right? But the comforter, which is the Holy Ghost, the Holy Spirit, whom the Father will send in my name. Whose name? He shall, wait a minute, watch this. He shall teach you all things. Some people going around being taught by all kind of people. And Lord, don't try to look at the books that's written nowadays. They got people writing books. I get books almost every other day. I get books and books and books and books. I'm telling you. And I love to say every time I get a book, I say, God already read a book. If I just read his book, I won't need none of their books. Are you with me, somebody? He said, but the comforter, which is the Holy Ghost, the Holy Spirit, watch this, whom the Father will send in my name, he shall teach you all things. Stop right there. How many of you know you need to be taught? How many of you know that the Lord Jesus did more teaching than he did preaching? Are you with me, somebody? So preaching gets you saved, preaching gets you delivered, but teaching is what gets you discipled. Are you with me, somebody? So he said, he shall teach you some things. How many things is all things, somebody? He said he shall teach you all things, watch this, and bring all things to your remembrance. How many can tell the truth and say you have trouble remembering scriptures? You can remember the words on the Boogie Woogie song, but you can't remember scripture. And some of y'all can flash back 20 years ago and remember the words. I know you want to leave me and know every word. I didn't even know I knew that song. Bring all things to your remembrance. Watch this. Not the boogie woogie, but bring all things to your remembrance whatsoever I have said unto you. So trying to memorize the Bible becomes a whole lot easier when the Holy Spirit is bringing the Word of God back to you. Everything the Lord Jesus taught, everything he spoke, he's able, the Holy Spirit is, to bring it back to your remembrance. Amen. Everything he said unto you in the Word. Did you get that?
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5: What you need to understand is that God is saying, someone else will lift up this man's honor. He is being rescued by another. His horn, his dignity, his life's honor is being lifted up. He's not doing it. Someone else is doing it. It is the great reminder that we are made right before God. We are remembered and our righteous maintained, not by the work of our hands, but by the goodness of God who rescues us from our own unrighteousness.
6: 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We see in this passage that while this life will fade away, there are some things that will remain forever. You can find this lesson and many others when you visit unlimitedgrace.com. And while you're there, look for Pastor Brian's book, The Multi-Generational Church Crisis. 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
5: I want to ask if you would look with me in Psalm 112 this morning as we think of God's work among his people. This Sunday, I'm starting a summer Psalms series, a way in which we think about spiritual fitness for God's purpose. Now, you know that summer is often a time for many people to be getting physically fit, right? You got to fit into that wedding dress. You got to get ready for that last foray onto the sports field for one more moment of glory, right? Or fit into whatever form of spandex you have to fit into. And so, you know, we go to the gym and we work and we hear the music, you know, that supposedly goes with the beat to get us to exercise and hopefully get physically fit. Well, you recognize the music of Scripture is the Psalms, right? That's Scripture's playlist. As God is getting his people fit to glorify him. As I told my wife, Kathy, that we would be working through the Psalms this summer, and I trust even in future summers, she said, you know, I so love the Psalms, because in the Psalms, people say things that you wouldn't think you could say unless it were in the Bible. Do you know why that's the case? Because almost all of the Bible is God declaring to us who he is and what we should do as a consequence. But the Psalms are more frequently the heart's response to the truth of God. And sometimes the heart's response is questioning. And sometimes it's even anger. And sometimes it's thanksgiving. And sometimes it's the ask for help. Over and over again, the Psalms are saying what we wish we could say if we could. And the Psalms say, Not only can you ask that, God's people have. He lets them so he can show his great grace even to the people who respond in these ways. Let's see how the psalmist talks to us that we might respond to God. Let's stand and I will read Psalm 112 because it lets our hearts respond to the great grace of God. Psalm 112, the psalmist says, "Praise the Lord. Blessed is the man who fears the Lord, who greatly delights in his commandments. His offspring will be mighty in the land. The generation of the upright will be blessed. Wealth and riches are in his house. And his righteousness endures forever. Light dawns in the darkness for the upright. He is gracious, merciful, and righteous. It is well with the man who deals generously and lends, who conducts his affairs with justice. For the righteous will never be moved. He will be remembered forever. He is not afraid of bad news. His heart is firm, trusting in the Lord. His heart is steady. He will not be afraid until he looks in triumph on his adversaries. He has distributed freely. He has given to the poor. His righteousness endures forever. His horn is exalted in honor. The wicked man sees it and is angry. He gnashes his teeth and melts away. The desire of the wicked will perish." Let's pray together. Heavenly Father, we thank you that we can address you that way, that you have shown the perfection of your fathering in providing for your children what they most need, a way into your arms. And the way you did that is through the Lord Jesus Christ. And we pray that even this day, as we consider what it means to be fathered by you, that you would so work in our hearts that we would be led away from self and to the Savior and understand how great is your heart toward us in providing him. We pray in Jesus' name, amen. Please be seated. Some years ago, I had the opportunity to participate in the funeral service of a well-known Christian. His name was Stu Perrin. He was a pastor. And the one who was delivering the eulogy, the funeral sermon, was his son, who is also a pastor. And the son gave a little of the life history of his father. His father, growing up in the upper Midwest, had been raised by parents at the time that some of the influenza epidemics were crossing this country. And when he was still a boy, Stu lost both his mother and his father to an influenza epidemic. So he was raised by his grandmother. But not too many years after his grandmother took over his upbringing, she too contracted a terminal illness. He was going to lose her too. And as he was losing this grandmother, at some point she called him to her bedside. And she said, "My child, I do not have things of this world to give you, but this word of God I share with you. Do not fear. I am with you. Do not be afraid. I am your God, declares the Lord. I will uphold you by my righteous right hand, declares the Lord." The words of Isaiah 41:10. And she passed on to the child the message of faith. Now, as Stu's son was preaching the funeral sermon and told that account of how that grandmother had passed to her grandson the message of faith, not only did that particular son recite the story, but his brother, another pastor, nodded his head. He knew the story. And their spouses nodded their heads. They had heard the story. And their children nodded their heads. They knew the story. Now, just think of that. A grandmother had passed to her son's son the testimony of faith. And that son had passed to his sons the testimony of faith. And now their children knew that same testimony. Five generations knew the testimony of faith from that faithful grandmother. Listen, her goods And in many ways, her memory had passed away long ago. But the testimony of faith had been maintained in that family. The generations of the upright were blessed. I don't know how many things you think you can do in this life that will last five generations. Not many. But God's promise is greater. He is promising that when we are faithful, that he will use that to touch life upon life upon life, so that ultimately in the annals of heaven, what will happen is the righteousness that we are establishing will endure forever. We do it not only because the righteousness endures. There's actually something even better said. It occurs halfway through the psalm at the end of verse 6. Now again, describing the righteous man, verse 6 says, the righteous will never be moved. He will be remembered forever. Not just the righteous action, but it says the righteous person will be remembered forever. Again, it sounds impossible. I mean, you and I have walked in the graveyards where the names are carved in stone, and even now we have trouble reading them. Because the names are being erased by the weather of the world. How can it possibly be that the person would be remembered forever? I mean, I know you can trace a long way back on Ancestry.com, but you can't go all the way back. There are many names you will never know and will not be remembered by anyone in this generation. And yet it is so precious to us that God is saying, I remember you. The world may forget, but I will remember those who stand for righteousness in this world. I so much want that because I ultimately do not want to be remembered for my accomplishments, for what I do. Listen, I don't know what you've accomplished in life, even if you've accomplished a great deal. I will tell you, if you are truly honest, you will confess that if you have accomplished a great deal, it's because the right things happened at the right time by the grace of God. You have known smarter people who have not done as well. And you have known better people who have suffered more. If you have been blessed, it is by the grace of God. Ultimately, I don't want to stand before God and be remembered for what I have done. And time after time, God is reminding us of the ephemeral nature of our own works so that we will recognize how blessed it is that he remembers us. Some of you may know the verse Malachi 3:16, not John 3:16, but Malachi 3:16. In that particular verse, it describes the host of heaven speaking to one another. And God listens in. And then at some point, there is taken out what is called the scroll of remembrance, whereupon are written the names of those who fear and honor the name of God. That when earth's records fade away, that there is a record in heaven of those who have honored God, and that doesn't fade away. You can work for a company for 30 years, and 3 weeks after you're gone, they do not know your name. You can be forgotten by your company. You can be forgotten by your family. You can be forgotten by your country. You can be forgotten by your church. And God says, I remember you. God does not forget.
7: 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It may seem hard for younger Christians to believe, but people over 50 were raised during an era when 90% of Americans identified as Christian. These older believers were once part of a majority group that understood the mission of the church was to take control of our culture, to halt its evils. At the same time, Christians under 50 have lived their entire lives perceiving themselves as a minority that needs to make credible their faith to a secular, pluralistic culture. These distinct experiences and perceptions have a profound impact on the priorities different generations have for church ministry. 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In his new book, The Multigenerational Church Crisis, Dr. Brian Chappell asks the question, what could be accomplished in the name of Christ if we could better understand each other? 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And now, more from Brian Chappell on today's Unlimited Grace.
5: You can be forgotten by your company. You can be forgotten by your family. You can be forgotten by your country. You can be forgotten by your church. And God says, I remember you. God does not forget. And our knowledge of what is precious to Him is held in His heart, including us, makes us willing to live for Him. When the world says it is foolish, it's hard for me at times, I must tell you, to visit my own father these days. I mean, all my life, my father has been one of the smartest, most generous, gregarious, fun people to be around that I have ever known. And now when I see my father, as I did a couple of weeks ago, where the heart disease and the kidney disease and the more recent stroke have taken energy out of him, and at times even the ability to remember his children's name, I grieve for that and rejoice that God knows him. And more than that, right now, I remember what's been precious about him. I remember during the older years of my high school years how my family was really struggling. And my dad got this great opportunity for a promotion in Kansas City where he could move and make better income and have more prestige in his title. And he turned it down. Dad, why are you doing that? Because our family needs stability more than it needs income right now, he said. So we're staying here. He gave up what was best for him. One day I'll forget that too. As much as I treasure that knowledge of my father sacrificing for his family, I will one day forget. God will not forget. It makes us willing to do whatever we need to do. It is why, as the psalmist describes the righteous man, the one who truly understands, he is the fulfillment of the purposes of God, that he is, at the end of verse 4, willing to be gracious and merciful. Why, in verse 5, he deals generously and lends. The world may say that's foolish, that's wrong, but he says these resources are from God. I'm going to make them count for the purposes of God, and God will remember, even if the world does not. Verse 9, he gives to the poor. Because the poor can give back? No. Because it's an eternal act that God will remember as much as he remembers the man who lives in righteousness for the purposes of God. It's a blessing to know that the world may disdain it or forget it, and God remembers. Not just the act, but the person himself. But now we have a problem. If I think about the actions of my life, I must tell you that they are not always righteous, and my guess is you will think the same about yourself. So if the reason that God remembers things is because the act is righteous or the person is righteous, we're all in trouble. And so one more thing is said in this passage that is so beautiful and dear to us. It's 2/3 of the way through the passage. It's at the end of verse 9. God again is describing through the psalmist, the righteous man. And it says again of him in the middle of verse 9, his righteousness endures forever. Now we've heard that before, that's not new. But then this phrase follows. His horn is exalted in honor. Now that is strange wording to us. And it will say down in the footnotes of some of your Bibles that the horn is a person's dignity. their significance, or their life's honor. What you need to understand is that God is saying, someone else will lift up this man's honor. He is being rescued by another. His horn, his dignity, his life's honor is being lifted up. He's not doing it. Someone else is doing it. It is the great reminder that we are made right before God. We are remembered and our righteous maintained, not by the work of our hands, but by the goodness of God who rescues us from our own unrighteousness. It's incredible how way back in the Old Testament in this psalm that the grace of God in gospel form is being unfolded. So that as you read Psalm 112 and you read just about righteousness, you can kind of pump up your suspenders and say, well, good, I'm going to be remembered, unless you know there's not cause for that. In which case, this psalm is terribly depressing. It's only the righteous that will be remembered, and I might not meet that qualification. And then you need to remember that while I read to you Psalm 112 by itself, no good Hebrew would do that. It is a tandem psalm. It is meant to be read with another. That is Psalm 111, the psalm that precedes it. All of Psalm 112 is about the blessings to the righteous man. All of Psalm 111 is about the honor of a righteous God. What does the psalmist say about God in Psalm 111? Just verse 3 might help you. Psalm 111 and verse 3. Full of splendor and majesty is his work, and his righteousness endures forever. He has caused his wonderful works to be remembered. The Lord is gracious and merciful. The words his righteousness endures forever that were applied to the righteous man came out of Psalm 111 describing the righteous God. It actually happens 10 times between the two psalms that some attribute of God is described as being applied to the righteous man. It's not just a holy rescue. There has been a holy transfer. As God in his grace takes the attributes that are his own and he applies them to the righteous man. It's what we learn about more fully in the New Testament. God made him who knew no sin to be sin for us, so that in him we might become what? The righteousness of God. Because I earned it? Because I deserve it? No. But because God in his grace has said, I will provide for a people who cannot provide for themselves. And what God is doing to his people, to fathers and to mothers and uncles and aunts, and we who live in faith before the others, is saying, you need my grace. I will preserve your righteousness. You need my strength to do that. And when you have not lived the righteousness you know you should, you need my forgiveness, so that my righteousness becomes your own. And when you know that he has picked you up again and brushed you off again and called you his own again, you know what you want to do? You want to live for him and produce the righteousness that endures forever by his great blessing and grace. Roy Atwood describes the end of his father's life when he began to understand his lack of self-sufficiency. Atwood writes this: in his state of almost complete physical and spiritual dependency, God turned my father to Jesus Christ and his sufficiency. We will not soon forget how dramatic and obvious was the change in his life. Listen to the holy transfer. His anger was replaced by joy, his bitterness by tenderness, his hardness by a gentleness of spirit. His final years as a faithful Christian man, husband, father, grandfather, were his finest. But even these will fade with time in our memory. So what will be my father's legacy? My father's legacy to his children's children will be that God's grace and covenant faithfulness were sufficient even for a man whose face and voice have faded from our memories. because Christ's person and work that came to life in that person will endure forever. This is the promise of God. As we bring that reality of the righteousness of God into our families, despite our weaknesses, our sin, our frailty, that God begins to show His faithfulness in such a way that as we respond with love for Him, in faithfulness to Him, God makes that righteousness endure forever. It is the promise of His grace and the wonder of the gospel that He uses people like us, fathers like us, to make His righteousness endure forever. So we live for Him. What a blessing, what a joy, what a privilege, what a promise that living for Him endures forever.
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10: Eric Clapton, arguably the greatest guitar player of all time, he made this statement: I had everything a man could ever want. I was a millionaire. I had beautiful women in my life. I had cars, a house, a solid gold career, and a future. And yet on a daily basis, Eric Clapton says, I wanted to commit suicide, end quote. You say, oh, come on, Greg, you're quoting like really old rock stars, okay? It's not that way anymore. Oh, isn't it? Then why did Chester Bennington, the lead singer of Linkin Park, commit suicide? He had it all. And as it turns out, Chester Bennington was close friends with Chris Cornell, the lead singer of Soundgarden, who also committed suicide. In fact, after Chris Cornell died, Chester did a song with his band Linkin Park that's called One More Light, and they sang it as a tribute to Chris. But then he went out and committed suicide. Well, I want to tell you something. I'll tell you who cares about you tonight. Jesus Christ cares about you, and He loves you, and He can change you. There are some of you who have contemplated suicide. That's never the answer, friend. The answer is Christ. That's the one you need. You're not going to find the answer in drugs. You're not going to find it in possessions. You're not going to find it in a relationship. You were made to know God, having a relationship with Him.
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12: Somebody has said that if a Baptist, a Methodist, and a Presbyterian should go to hell, the Baptist would raise the money to air condition the place, the Methodist would organize the campaign, and the Presbyterian would develop a theology of air conditioning. 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Maybe that's what Jesus meant when he said that the gates of hell would not prevail against God's people. I'm Steve Brown. You think about that. Share what you just heard with a friend. 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

0: Jesus performed multiple signs and miracles to substantiate his identity, his purpose, and his power. Many of his listeners were convinced, but religious leaders only became angrier and more frustrated. What about you? What do you believe? 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
1: I invite you to turn to the 12th chapter of the Gospel of John and to follow along as I read just a brief section from verse 20 to verse 26. John chapter 12 and verse 20. Now, among those who went up to worship at the feast were some Greeks. So these came to Philip, who was from Bethsaida in Galilee, and asked him, "Sir, we wish to see Jesus." Philip went and told Andrew. Andrew and Philip went and told Jesus. And Jesus answered them, "The hour has come for the Son of Man to be glorified. Truly, truly, I say to you, unless a grain of wheat falls into the earth and dies, it remains alone. But if it dies, it bears much fruit. Whoever loves his life loses it, and whoever hates his life in this world will keep it for eternal life. If anyone serves me, he must follow me, and where I am, there will my servant be also. If anyone serves me, the Father will honor him." Amen. We thank you, Father, that you have left to us your word, that when your word is proclaimed, your voice is heard, that you are the God who speaks in such a way that even the dead, hearing your voice, may come to life. Accomplish, Lord, your purposes in our study this morning and this evening, we ask for Jesus' sake. Amen. Well, you would have picked out our truly, truly there in verse 24. For those of you who are visiting, we started some time ago, I think, and we have been working our way through the Gospel of John considering these. Verse 24, "Truly, truly, I say to you, unless a grain of wheat falls into the earth and dies, it remains alone. But if it dies, it bears much fruit." And what Jesus is making clear here in this illustration is that his death is the basis, is the source of spiritual life to the world. That by his death, he brings life to the world. Now, in coming to each of these texts, we have been fairly repetitive in saying to one another, it is very important that we understand each of these in light of the wider perspective of the entirety of the Gospel of John. And we know that the stated purpose of John in writing this Gospel is not an academic purpose, but it is an evangelistic purpose. And we know that from what he says in the 31st verse of chapter 20, quotes, "Jesus did many other miraculous signs in the presence of his disciples, which are not recorded in this book. But these are written that you might believe that Jesus is the Christ, the Son of God, and that by believing you may have life in his name." Now, each of the gospel writers, the synoptic writers, Matthew, Mark, and Luke, and John, have an express purpose in the way in which they unfold the material. And what John has provided for us is a highly concentrated perspective on the work of Jesus. And he has marshaled, if you like, under the direction of the Holy Spirit, the material that he provides for us in such a way that he presents these signs, not every sign, but approximately seven of these signs. He presents them, if you like, as evidence concerning the identity of Jesus, the purpose of Jesus, and the power of Jesus. These signs, this evidence, is to provide a basis for the response of faith, and the response of faith is then, in turn, to be seen by discovering life in his name. And so it's important that we keep this in mind, not only as we're listening to the Bible being taught, but as we're sharing the Bible with others, as we're telling other people, as I hope we are when we have occasion to meet them, about Jesus. Because I find that people are very, very quick to say, often in rebuttal, that they're not prepared to take a leap into the dark. They understand perhaps the forcefulness or the enthusiasm that we may share with them, but we're not going to take a leap into the dark. And part of the privilege that is entrusted to us is to say, no, nobody wants you to take a leap into the dark. In fact, what the Bible is asking us to do is to step out of the darkness and into the light of life. Jesus says, I am the light of the world. He that follows me will not walk in darkness. So it's not leaping into the dark, it is stepping out of the dark into the embrace of Jesus. Now, what we've also said is that we need to consider each of these statements, not only within the framework of John's express purpose for his gospel, but also in light of the setting, the place in which we find it. It's important for us perhaps also to recognize, and you'll see this just by reading yourself, that this chapter, this 12th chapter of John, contains for us the last words and acts of Jesus that are conveyed in the public arena. This is John's final recording of what Jesus was doing and saying out, if you like, in the thoroughfares of life. When you turn from 12 into 13, then you find that he is now with his disciples. You then have the upper room discourse where he is preparing his disciples for the fact that I'm going away, don't let your hearts be troubled, I'm going away, and so on. And then he prays in chapter 17, and then in chapter 18, we then come to the events of the Passion. Now, given that it is Jesus' closing public statements, if you like, as recorded by John, I think it's worth just noticing in verse 44 that Jesus is crying out to the world that he has come to. And what does he cry out in verse 44? Whoever believes in me, he says, believes not in me, but in him who sent me. And whoever sees me, sees him who sent me. I've come into the world as light, so that whoever believes in me may not remain in darkness. So that what Jesus has come to do as he steps out into the thoroughfare of life, as he approaches the closing stages of this, no surprise, he is still saying the same thing. And sometimes when you say that we as pastors keep saying the same thing over and over again, there is good precedent for that, because that's exactly what Jesus is doing. Now, I gathered my thoughts. I sat for a long time staring. I usually do. But I finally wrote down four words to help me. If they help you, then that's fine. If not, it just gives me a framework. First word is frustration. The second word is investigation. The third word is explanation. And the fourth word is application. But you don't need to worry about anything other than frustration. Not that you're going to be frustrated by this, although there is a possibility that you will be. Because what I found myself doing was going back through the Gospel of John to understand just why it is that here in chapter 12, you will find that the crowd is going out to meet Jesus. This is verse 18. This, incidentally, is why it's important for you to have your Bible. The reason why the crowd went out to meet him was that they heard he had done this sign. That is the sign of the raising of Lazarus, an unmistakable sign. And so the Pharisees said to one another, this is going nowhere. You see that you are gaining nothing. Look, the whole world has gone after him. We've been trying to shut this down for ages, and look at where we are. The world, the voice of the evil one, from the very beginning, seeking to disband that which God has put in place. Now, it's something of a paper chase, and I invite you to follow my little chase under the heading of frustration on the part of the Jews. Remember, he came to his own. His own did not receive him. Not only did they not receive him, but they opposed him. And they were actually filled with animosity towards him. Now, for example, in chapter 5, if you remember, we studied in part the healing of the invalid at the pool. That's chapter 5. The reaction to that on the part of the religious establishment was not solid. Verse 10 of chapter 5, now that day when the man was healed was the Sabbath. So the Jews said to the man who had been healed, we rejoice with you that after being an invalid for 38 years, you are now up and about. Now, if you don't have a Bible, you don't know whether they said that or not. If you have a Bible, you know they never said anything of the kind. They said, it is the Sabbath, and it's not lawful for you to take up your bed. In verse 16, the man, of course, had gone away and told the people what was going on. Verse 16, and this is why the Jews were persecuting Jesus, because he was doing these things on the Sabbath. And he says to them, well, you should just know that my Father works on the Sabbath. He makes the wind blow. He makes the sun rise. He puts the moon in its place. The oceans are under his control. And I, too, am working. Well, that frustrated them even further. Verse 18, this was why the Jews were seeking all the more to kill him. Because not only was he breaking the Sabbath, but he was even calling God his own Father, making himself equal with God. Now, remember what John's purpose is? I've provided these things in order that you might believe that Jesus

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5: Priests and the Pharisees sent officers to arrest him. As you read on in the chapter, you find that there was a division among the people. When they heard these words, some of the people said, verse 40, this really is the prophet. Others said, this is the Christ. Some said, is the Christ to come from Galilee? It's interesting. It's the kind of thing you would have in a conversation, perhaps, as you're sitting waiting for an airplane and somebody starts the conversation and they say the very same thing. Well, you know, I've given some thought to Jesus. I'm from a Muslim background. I actually believe that he was a prophet. And somebody says, well, he wasn't simply a prophet. He was actually the Messiah of God. Oh, says my Muslim friend, but I don't believe that. And then we have to say, well, who's right here? Is he simply a prophet, or is he the actual incarnate Son of God? This is the Christ. But some said, is the Christ to come from Galilee? And then they have a big interchange about that. It's quite wonderful, actually. And then in verse 45, then the officers then came to the chief priests, who said to him, why did you not bring him? Because remember, they sent the officers to get Jesus. We don't have to close him down. And the officers come back. And they don't have Jesus. Why didn't you bring Jesus? Well, they said, nobody ever spoke like this man. And the Pharisees said, oh, no, you're not telling me that you've swallowed this now as well. You guys, you're the officers. You're supposed to be taking care of this. Have you been deceived by him? Isn't that what some of our unbelieving friends say? You've just been deceived. You've swallowed a bill of goods. Have been deceived? Have any of the authorities of the Pharisees believed in him? What they're saying is this, you don't see any of us believing in Jesus. But the crowd, the ignorant crowd, the people that don't know the law, they're accursed. What a level of frustration, you see, when an individual wrestling with who Jesus is and what he's done decides again and again to have nothing to do with him. That might be where you are today. I don't know. Chapter 8, I told you it's a paper chase. Chapter 8 and verse 39. Jesus has told them that the truth is going to set you free. And you can read that on your own for homework. Eventually, it hits the point in verse 58. Jesus said to them, truly, truly, I say to you, before Abraham was, I am. Well, that did it. That was clarity, wasn't it? That pushes them over the edge. And so they picked up stones to throw at him. But Jesus hid himself and went out of the temple. How amazingly frustrating. Chapter 9 is fantastic, isn't it? You remember the man born blind. What a predicament this is for them, because the man can see, and they can see that the man can see. But they don't want to believe why it is that the man can see. The person says, you know, in fact, thinking of Wesley. Wesley was a vicar who had a problem with booze and a horrible bad temper while he was a vicar, because he was an unconverted minister. It was only when his heart was strangely warmed and he discovered the reality of who Jesus is that he discovered abstinence, as it turns out, and he began to get his temper by the power of the Holy Spirit under his control. But when he and his brother came to their mother and said, we just actually have discovered who Jesus is. Their mother said, oh, no, no, you've known who Jesus is for a long time. You're a minister, for goodness sake. They were unconverted ministers, offering the bread of life to people, having never eaten the bread themselves. And these individuals

0: who are the ones who should be declaring the work of the prophets and the fulfillment of their purposes, they are dumbfounded by the fact that this man who was born blind can now see. And once again, notice how gracious they are to him. Verse 32, never since the world began has it been heard that anyone opened the eyes of a man born blind. If this man were not from God, he could do nothing. This is the blind man speaking. They answered him, you were born in utter sin, and you're going to teach us? And they threw him out on the street. In chapter 10, you will remember, in response to the fact that Jesus declares himself to be the good shepherd, once again, instead of deciding to follow him, verse 31, they picked up stones again to stone him. And Jesus appeals to them. Logic. The Jews said to him, it is not for a good work that we're going to stone you, but for blasphemy, because you, being a man, make yourself God. And Jesus actually points out to them, if I'm not doing the works of my Father, then do not believe me. But if I do them, even though you do not believe me, believe the signs, believe the works, that you may know and understand that the Father is in me and I am in the Father. And again, they sought to arrest him. You see, the Jews who are opposing him are right to conclude that Jesus is claiming deity. That's their problem. They realize that he's actually declaring himself to be the Messiah. And they're right to recognize that claim. What they're wrong about is then assigning to him blasphemy. Because the irony actually is, they are the true blasphemers. They are within touching distance of the Messiah. They are the ones who have been present to see his miracles, to hear his words. And he is speaking clearly to them. He's compelling, if you like, them to think logically about things. Forget this idea that the way you become a Christian is you disengage your brain and put it under the seat and try and feel your way into something. No, not for a moment. And so we're told that he escaped, and he escaped from their hands, verse 39. He didn't escape to avoid pain, but he escaped to fulfill his purpose. Which brings us to chapter 11. Chapter 11, what a shame that there is no truly, truly in chapter 11. This is such a disappointment to me because I wanted to do chapter 11. But you know what has happened. And you know that in the interchange that takes place between Jesus and Martha and Mary, the striking question that falls right in the middle of it all, and it is a question for the ages, isn't it? Where Jesus, having said, I am the resurrection and the life, whoever believes in me, even though he die, yet shall he live, and to everyone who lives and believes in me shall never die. And then here's the question, do you believe this? Do you believe this? He's not asking, do you believe in religion? He's not asking anything other than, do you believe this? Coming to a belief, which in John's terminology involves personally committing oneself to Jesus as Son of God, Savior, Lord, Lamb of God, and King.
1: 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We'll hear more about Christ's deity tomorrow. As Alistair pointed out today, becoming a follower of Jesus isn't a blind leap of faith. 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I just want to say thank you for being direct and unapologetic in your teaching. 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I'm Bob Lapine. Many of Jesus' listeners were convinced of who He was, and yet others refused to believe, regardless of what they heard or saw. 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
18: true tolerance is based on a genuine concern for other people. 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True tolerance not only allows for a strong point of view, it actually demands it.
19: Welcome to Pathway to Victory with author and pastor Dr. Robert Jeffress. You know, America is a place where people of all races, religions, and backgrounds can live in harmony. And while this type of community couldn't work without tolerance, our contemporary understanding of that word has taken on an alarming redefinition. Today on Pathway to Victory, Dr. Robert Jeffress shares how today's understanding of tolerance has changed from its historical meaning. But first, let's take a moment to hear some important ministry updates.
17: Thanks, David, and welcome again to Pathway to Victory. I'm delighted that you're with me today as we continue our special teaching series called America and the Bible. I'm sure you agree with me about a tragic trend in the news media today: political pundits weaving a false narrative about America's rich Christian heritage. Well, on today's program, you'll hear me describe a word in the English vocabulary that critics have completely misconstrued in order to undermine the Christian foundation of our country. It's the word tolerance. Critics are leveraging this word against Christians, and I want to show you the biblical way to respond. But that's not all that's happening in our culture. Today's woke historians are attempting to twist the truth about our country's founding as well. And I'm pleased to offer an uplifting book that will help your loved ones stand firm on the principles of faith, family, and freedom that have guided our great nation from her earliest days. This special book is called Our 250th Commemorative Edition of America is a Christian Nation, and a copy is yours when you give a generous gift toward the In God We Trust matching challenge that's active right now. As perhaps you've heard, Pathway to Victory is the recipient of a large matching challenge in the amount of $1.5 million. This means that every dollar you give toward blessing America with the hope of God's Word will be automatically doubled in impact. I'm going to share more details later in the program. But right now, let's consider today's very important topic. I'm speaking about the most misunderstood word in America.
18: In today's world, when people say, I am tolerant of something, they're saying, I believe that that belief, behavior, or choice is just as valid as mine. However, What I'm going to call true tolerance not only allows for, but it requires a belief in absolute truth. Author Gregory Kalki says, probably no concept has more currency in our politically correct culture than the notion of tolerance. Unfortunately, one of America's noblest virtues has been so distorted, it's become a vice. But tolerance, when correctly understood, really is a virtue that ought to be embraced. But what society understands tolerance to be and what true tolerance is are vastly different things. Gregory Kalki, again, identifies the three critical components of true tolerance. Number one, there's a permitting or allowing something you dislike or don't agree with. Secondly, a conduct or point of view with which one disagrees with in the process, while number three, respecting the person in the process. Now, this pseudo-tolerance, this new tolerance, resembles historical tolerance in some ways, but it's also radically different from the historic understanding of tolerance in four distinct ways. I want you to write this down. First of all, pseudo-tolerance rejects the idea of absolute truth. And of course, by rejecting absolute and spiritual truth, a pseudo-tolerance has to become what they say they despise. And that leads to a second characteristic of pseudo-tolerance. Pseudo-tolerance is intolerant of other points of views. That's the most ironic thing about the whole thing. Those who say they're tolerant usually end up being the most intolerant people of all. Let me give you some illustrations of that. A few years ago, I was invited to be on a panel discussion at one of the largest Jewish temples here in Dallas. And the panel discussion had to do with the separation of church and state. During the discussion, one of the panelists asked me this question. They said, "Dr. Jeffers, why are you so opposed to teaching evolution in the public classroom?" I said, "I'm not opposed to teaching evolution at all. I think evolution ought to be taught. My question to you," I said, "was, why are you so opposed to allowing creationism also to be taught as an alternate theory?" See, that is the hypocrisy of tolerance. The intolerance of these pseudo-tolerant people reaches into spiritual issues as well. I want you to read carefully this statement from Reverend William Murray, a prominent Unitarian Universalist minister. Listen to what he says about what he calls intolerant religions. Listen to what he says. Quote, "I get a little impatient with the concept that we should tolerate all religions because people are entitled to their own beliefs. If a religion is based on ignorance and irrationality and totalitarianism," think evangelical Christianity, "if a religion is based on these things, there is no need to stand aside and pretend that's okay. What I would say about tolerance is we cannot tolerate intolerance." Now, that statement reveals the hypocrisy of pseudo-tolerance. Number three, pseudo-tolerance refuses to differentiate between people and their beliefs and their behavior. Pseudo-tolerance refuses to allow you to differentiate between people and their beliefs and behaviors. In other words, to reject Islam is to reject Muslims. If you oppose same-sex marriages, it means you hate homosexuals. If you lobby for the repeal of Roe v. Wade, it means you must despise every woman who has ever had an abortion. Do you see how insidious that is? Thank goodness God separates us from our behavior. He says, "I hate what you do, but I love you." Listen to me. For us to be the salt and light Jesus commanded us to be, we have to reject every vestige of pseudo-tolerance. Instead of rejecting the concept of tolerance altogether, what we need to do is return to the historic understanding of true tolerance. And what I mean by true tolerance can not only enhance our preserving influence as Christians in this world, but if we model true tolerance, we can also boost the brightness of our witness for Christ. How does true tolerance differ from pseudo-tolerance in three distinct ways? Number one, true tolerance requires making a judgment. Remember, you can only tolerate those things with which you disagree with, like same-sex marriage, or those things you dislike. So that means you have to make a judgment. Now, we make judgments all the time, don't we? Some years ago, I made the choice to marry my wife, Amy. over other choices that were out there. Not that many, but other choices that were out there. No, that's not true. I made that choice because she was a superior choice in my mind. I made a judgment. And yet today, the proponents of pseudo-tolerance have convinced us that it is unloving and unkind and even unchristian to make any kind of moral or spiritual judgment. And they always quote the words of Jesus. After all, they said, didn't Jesus say, judge not lest ye be judged? I want you to turn there for a moment to Matthew chapter 7. And let's see what Jesus actually was saying when he said, we are not to judge lest we be judged. In Matthew 7, Jesus was railing against the Pharisees. The Pharisees came up with these strict regulations for how people ought to behave, regulations that they were unwilling to live by themselves. They were hypocrites. They're like a lot of these politicians who talk about, oh, we're for family values, and yet they behave privately in immoral ways themselves. That's what Jesus was railing about. He said, don't judge other people like the Pharisees to make yourself look better to God and to others. But it is obvious from what Jesus said here, he was not opposing making any judgment at all. Look at Matthew 7. Do not judge lest you be judged, for in the way you judge, you will be judged, and by your standard of measure, it will be measured to you. And why do you look at the speck that is in your brother's eye, but do not notice the log that is in your own eye? Or how can you say to your brother, let me take the speck out of your eye, and behold, the log is in your own eye? You hypocrite, first take the log out of your own eye, and then you will be able to see clearly to take the speck out of your brother's eye. What he's talking about is this. If you see a fellow Christian who is involved in sin, what are you supposed to do? Well, you ought to do everything you could to help remove that speck from his eye. And you do it not because you hate him, but because you care about him. But to remove that speck from his eye, you have to make a series of judgment. You make the judgment that, first of all, we are all accountable to God. Secondly, there are certain beliefs that are contrary to God's revealed will found in the Bible. Thirdly, this person, my fellow Christian, is engaging in some of that behavior. And finally, this kind of behavior will lead to a bad end for him. All of those judgments you have to make before you try to help him with the sin in his life. And Jesus says, by the way, before you try to help him with sin in his life, take the blindfold off. Examine your own life, first of all, to be sure you're ready to perform the operation. Take that beam, that 2x4, out of your eye as well. And that leads to a second characteristic of true tolerance. True tolerance is grounded in a genuine concern for other people. The only reason you'd try to remove a particle from somebody's eye is for the well-being of that individual. The effort to remove the particle may involve some temporary discomfort. But thirdly, the motivation for making the judgment and inflicting temporary pain is the long-term comfort of that other person. You know, we have been told by the pseudo-tolerance movement that if we make a judgment that somebody is engaging in beliefs, behaviors, or choices that are wrong, if we judge them in any way, that is a sign of hate. No, the truth is remaining silent about people's behaviors, beliefs, or choices that cause them harm, that is the most unloving thing you can possibly do. The famous evangelist of yesteryear, Charles Finney, once said, if you see your neighbor's sin and pass by and neglect to reprove him, it is just as cruel as if you should see his house on fire and pass by and not warn him of it. True tolerance is many times showing a genuine concern for others. Number three, true tolerance allows for preferences. Proponents of pseudo-tolerance have convinced us that tolerance necessitates neutrality. Pseudo-tolerance says you can't have any judgments about anything and truly be tolerant. But to be truly accepting of others, the fact is we need to express our preference for certain choices, beliefs, and behavior. Let me illustrate that for you on a governmental level, if I could. True tolerance in our government demands that we allow people to embrace beliefs and engage in behaviors that we find distasteful, that we find to be wrong, just as long as those behaviors don't exceed the boundaries of the law. Our Constitution demands
12: that we allow people to worship any God they choose to worship or no God at all. That is the First Amendment. However, the fact that our Constitution demands that everyone have the freedom to embrace any religious beliefs or no religious beliefs does not mean that the government cannot demonstrate a preference for Christianity. You see, many people erroneously believe that the First Amendment of the Constitution demands government neutrality or even hostility toward all things Christians. Remember the First Amendment? Congress shall make no law regarding the establishment of religion or prohibiting the free exercise thereof. In recent years, this so-called establishment cause has been used to ban everything from nativity scenes in the court, the public square, to prohibiting prayers at graduation ceremonies, because such outward and overt Christian expressions implied the government's endorsement of a specific religion. Now, the problem with that application of the First Amendment is it is based on a truly false understanding of the words religion and establishment. The First Amendment was written and ratified to guarantee that no particular denomination within the Christian sect would be made the National Church of America that everyone would have to worship in. That is all that was meant by the First Amendment. When it says Congress shall not establish a religion, it means Congress shall not establish the Methodist Church, the Baptist Church, the Congregational Church as the state church of which everyone must be a part of. Now, I made that claim a few weeks ago. You've heard me say that before. You may say, well, now, Pastor, how do you know that's true? How do you know that is what the framers of the Constitution meant in the First Amendment, that they were referring to denominations within Christianity and not different faiths like Hinduism and Buddhism and Islam and so forth? I'm going to give you that evidence, and it is compelling. Supreme Court Justice Joseph Story was appointed to the Supreme Court by President James Madison in 1811. Do you remember who James Madison was? James Madison was considered the chief author and the founder of the Constitution. In fact, 20 years earlier, before he appointed Justice Story, James Madison is the one who introduced the Bill of Rights, including the First Amendment, to Congress. That was James Madison. He was the architect of our Constitution. He is the one who appointed Supreme Court Justice Joseph Story. Now, Justice Story was made a Justice of the Supreme Court by James Madison in 1811, only 20 years after the ratification of the First Amendment. So here you've got a Supreme Court Justice appointed by the architect of the Constitution, James Madison, who's living at the same time as the framers of the First Amendment. He was alive during the debate. It's interesting that Joseph Story wrote a commentary on the Constitution of the United States. And in that commentary, he clarified the meaning of the First Amendment. And listen to what Joseph Story said. He said, quote, "The real object of the First Amendment was not to countenance, much less to advance Islam or Judaism or any other infidelity by prostrating Christianity. No, the whole object was to exclude all rivalry among Christian sects, denominations, and to prevent any national ecclesiastical establishment which should give a hierarchy the exclusive patronage of the national government." Justice Story said the whole purpose of the First Amendment was simply to create one Christian sect from being the national church. He goes on to say, "Never in our wildest imagination was it meant to prostrate Christianity, to elevate Judaism, Islam, and any other infidelity of a religion above the Christian faith." Now, don't you find that fascinating? That is what was meant by the First Amendment. Congress shall make no law regarding the establishment of a denomination. That is what he was talking about. And although the Constitution allows that people are free to embrace Hinduism, Islam, Judaism if they want to, never should we believe that that is in any way saying that all religions are equally valid. America was founded as a unique Christian nation. In the New York State Supreme Court case of the People versus Ruggles, Chief Justice James Kent wrote in that case, quote, "We are a Christian people, and the morality of the country is deeply engrafted upon Christianity and not upon the doctrines or worship of those imposters." Listen, that is a high court saying every other religion besides Christianity is an imposter religion. What I'm saying is true tolerance allows other religious beliefs, but it also allows the showing of preference to other religious beliefs, the belief of Christianity. Our forefathers did not hesitate to declare that America was a Christian nation. And although, again, they championed the right of other people to embrace other faiths, they did not demand that government prostrate Christianity. There is no mandate, ladies and gentlemen, in the Constitution that requires government to prevent public expressions of the Christian faith in the public square. In fact, as I've demonstrated in the last two examples, the First Amendment doesn't even require that government treat all faiths equally. You know, you've got high school principals, bless their hearts. They say, well, you know, if I allow a Christian to pray at graduation, then I have to allow a Jew, and then I have to allow a Hindu, and then I have to allow a Muslim. No, you don't. That's not what the First Amendment says. It says you don't have to prostrate Christianity in the name of other religions. A city mayor isn't obligated to balance a nativity scene with a Jewish menorah. The fact is, true tolerance allows for preferences even in the government. A few months ago, I was interviewed on the radio by Alan Combs, you know, the token liberal at Fox News. And boy, he's an interesting guy. But he kind of ambushed me in the interview because little did I know he had pulled a string of my comments from different sermons over a period of about 15 years, and he just played them one after another to show what an intolerant person I was. And one of the clips he played was where I showed that we as Christians ought to prefer Christians to be our leaders. And so he said, so Dr. Jeffers, what you're saying is you don't want any Jews, Muslims, or Hindus running for office. You want to keep them out of office. I said, that's not true at all. I think anybody has the right to run for public office without any religious test by the government. That's Article 6 of the Constitution. But I also have the right to prefer Christians over non-Christians as our leaders. You see, that is what true tolerance is. True tolerance allows for preferences. However, when we demonstrate our preference, I do think we need to follow the example of the Lord Jesus Christ. You know, Jesus was very interesting in the way he presented absolute truth. He was very hard in his convictions. In Matthew 10:34, Jesus said, "Do not think I came to bring peace on the earth. I did not come to bring peace, but a sword." Or Luke 15:25, "If anyone comes to me and does not hate his own father and mother and wife and children and brothers and sisters, yes, even his own life, he cannot be my disciple." Now, those are tough comments, aren't they? Jesus was tough in his convictions, but he was very soft when it came to people. He was what I like to call a velvet-covered brick. Hard in his convictions, soft with other people who were genuinely searching for God. And I believe if we're going to be effective in being salt and light in our culture, we have to find that same mix between conviction and compassion. But hear me, compassion for other people doesn't negate conviction. True tolerance not only allows for a strong point of view, it actually demands it. True tolerance is based on a genuine concern for other people. A genuine concern that says, I respect your right to believe what you want to believe, to behave as you want to behave, but I also love you too much to remain silent about it. That is true tolerance. In his book, The New Absolutes, William Watkins writes, "We must violate the new tolerance and become a people marked by intolerance. Not an intolerance that unleashes hate upon people, but an intolerance that's unwilling to allow error to masquerade as truth. An intolerance that is willing to call evil, evil, and good, good."
17: There's never been a more urgent moment in history when so much hangs in the balance for our country. My hope and prayer is that God would raise up men and women all across America who would become salt and light for Him. You can become part of this movement by joining Pathway to Victory as a financial partner. Last week, we launched the $1.5 million In God We Trust Matching Challenge. That means every gift we receive from now through July 5th will be matched and therefore doubled in impact until we reach the goal. 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To thank you for your gift to the Matching Challenge, I've prepared something I hope will bless your entire family. It's our 250th commemorative edition of America is a Christian Nation. 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I believe it will be a treasured addition to your home for years to come. But before I hand this over to David, I want to state this very clearly. In an age where Christian values are being mocked and scorned, you and I need to stand firm on the principles of faith, family, and freedom that have guided our great nation. And through your partnership with us, we are working toward that goal. 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Here's David to tell you more.
19: 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Again, that's P.O. Box 223-609, Dallas, Texas, 75222. I'm David J. Mullins. 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
20: 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We're just about at 11 o'clock on AM 1100. We're going to bring you Way of Grace with Jesse Gestand. And then at 11:30, it's a rebroadcast of what you hear at 5:30 in the morning, Graceful Truth with Steve Converse of Grace Bible Church, Redwood City. 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
27: Eric Clapton, arguably the greatest guitar player of all time,
0: He made this statement, I had everything a man could ever want. I was a millionaire. I had beautiful women in my life. I had cars, a house, a solid gold career, and a future. And yet on a daily basis, Eric Clapton says, I wanted to commit suicide, end quote. You say, oh, come on, Greg, you're quoting like really old rock stars, okay? It's not that way anymore. Oh, isn't it? Then why did Chester Bennington, the lead singer of Linkin Park, commit suicide? He had it all. And as it turns out, Chester Bennington was close friends with Chris Cornell, the lead singer of Soundgarden, who also committed suicide. In fact, after Chris Cornell died, Chester did a song with his band Linkin Park that's called One More Light, and they sang it as a tribute to Chris. But then he went out and committed suicide. Well, I want to tell you something. I'll tell you who cares about you tonight. Jesus Christ cares about you, and he loves you, and he can change you. There are some of you who have contemplated suicide. That's never the answer, friend. The answer is Christ. That's the one you need. You're not going to find the answer in drugs. You're not going to find it in possessions. You're not going to find it in a relationship. You were made to know God, having a relationship with him.
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0: to realize the typology that goes on in Revelation. And you understand this river is a type of the work of the Holy Spirit, you begin to realize just how exciting this river really is, the regenerating and rejuvenating work of the Holy Spirit, the missional work that takes place, the obedient servants that are fed by this river, the preaching of the gospel. It's all fantastic as we explore. Please join us as we do so together. From Grace Bible Church in Hayward, here's Pastor Jessica Stand on this edition of Way of Grace.
1: You've seen a glorious picture here in our context of the importance of the third person called the Holy Spirit. In fact, he's so important, child of God, that when you read Romans chapter 8, 9, Paul got it. Here's what he says. If any man have not the Spirit of Christ, he's none of his. If the Holy Ghost is not actually operating in your life, you're not a child of God. Did you guys hear what I just stated? And this is why that last chapter is so critically important, that the men and women that are setting their eyes on eternity as God sees it must have an interest in that eternity and be able to affirm it by the work of the Holy Spirit in your life. I talked to you guys years ago about the difference between going into the store and, for you women, buying a dress. And you know all of the antics that you go through. I don't have time. But you know what you do when you go into the shop. You don't just stand there with your hands in your pocket. You are using every sense in your body to determine the quality, to shape the form of that dress that you're going to buy. Am I making some sense? You touch that dress. You imagine that dress. You dream that dress. You actually fashion that dress. Then you take that dress in the dressing room. And you put that dress on. Can I get a witness? And you determine whether or not that dress is the dress for you by the use of all of your senses. This is what it means to have a saving knowledge of God in Christ versus the man or the woman that's on the outside of the building looking through the glass at a dress on a mannequin. There are a lot of Christians who are window shopping, but have never, ever tasted and handled the word of life. Never, ever felt and heard and sensed and tasted and handled the word of life. That's what the third person is for, to bring the realities of Christ to you physically, mentally, emotionally, psychologically, practically, so that you know him for real and not in theory. Can I get a witness? This is so important. This is why his metaphor of water is critically germane at this time. Who would dare say in the room that you don't need water? Water is essential to the totality of not only your constitution, but your health. He said he showed me a river of water, pure and clear as crystal. You know what I learned about John right there? He pays close attention to details, just like Ezekiel does. Happy y'all sleep. Because the things of God don't matter to you that much. They matter to me. They should matter to you. In a minute, we're done. You're out of here. You're back to your busy schedule. Will you have had your conscience elevated? Will you have had your focus fixed on anything more important than God and eternity and what God has prepared for you and me who love him? Will you? The answer is no. We're going downhill the moment we leave these doors. And when we're in the worship of God, we must give him all of our heart, soul, mind, and strength in order to be drawn into that revelation at a transformational level. So I assert once again, as I go deeper into our text, the regenerating work and rejuvenating work of the Spirit of God. Subpoint A, B, and C, quickly. He is the immediate dynamic of our redemption, is he not? He's the immediate dynamic. For those of you who don't know the word dynamic, it's our word dunamis for power. And the Spirit of God has as a synonym in the scripture, he's called the power of God, is he not? Remember what Jesus said to the disciples in Acts chapter 1, verse 8? Tarry ye here until you be endued from on high with power. Is that what he said? So the Spirit of God is that immediate energy. He's not the soul energy. We're going to unpack that for theological credibility. He's not the soul energy, but he's the immediate energy. We might use the analogy that older theologians, before we have really learned things like quantum physics and deeper, more what we think concise concepts of astronomy, the older theologians said God the Father is the light that is not seen. God the Son is the light that is seen. And the Word was made flesh and dwelt among us, and we beheld his glory. And God the Holy Spirit is the light that is not seen, but felt. So that light produces heat, and that heat is the feeling you get from what you recognize as the light of Christ taking reality in your soul. That's why he's called the fire. On the day of Pentecost, when the church was born, cloven tongues of fire set upon each one of their heads. I guarantee you, in the metaphorical and the spiritual sense, in the metaphorical sense, they felt the heat. Did they not? Peter stood right up and began to preach more accurately than he ever preached in his life. And 5,000 souls were saved. 3,000 souls were saved right then and there. That's some heat, brother. But it's some heat as a consequence of knowing the light. Who is the light? Christ. And it's some heat as a consequence of knowing the light because we know the Father. So you can't know the Son without knowing the Father. You can't know the Father without knowing the Son. But you can't know neither one of them without the Holy Ghost. So I'm helping you understand that John is actually talking to us about time and what? Eternity. And it's so critical. He is the immediate dynamic of our redemption. And our redemption is understood to be as having its origin and its grounds and its impact in the triune God. God the Father is the origin of our redemption. Say amen if I'm telling the truth. God the Son is the grounds and basis of our redemption. Say amen if I'm telling the truth. And God the Holy Spirit is the power and impact of our redemption. Can I get amen? God the Father is always the source of, the Son is the grounds through, and the Holy Spirit is the impact by, of the Father, through the Son, by the Holy Ghost. That's sound doctrine. That's sound doctrine. We're getting ready to affirm that here. It's important. So he's the immediate dynamic of our redemption. Without him, we're not saved. He therefore proceeds from the Father and the Son. Would you agree with that? He therefore proceeds from the Father and the Son. Look at verse 1 of chapter 22. And he showed me a pure river of water of life as clear as crystal. Doing what? Proceeding. Stay right there. Don't y'all like doing Bible study in church? Because your mind now gets to actually be activated in a very helpful way. You are looking at grammar that is divine in nature. He proceeds out of the throne of God and the Lamb. This particular Greek term, I'm not going to bore you with it, but it speaks to the origin of his being, where he comes from. And Jesus said it specifically this way. In John chapter 15, verse 26, John 15, 26, but when the Comforter is come, who is the Comforter? Now watch this, saints, whom I will send. Now who's sending him? The second person is sending him. The second person is Jesus. Y'all don't know y'all Bibles, but that's okay. I'll forgive you today. But when the Comforter is come, whom I will send unto you from the... So now, who is he? The second person is sending the third person from where? Now watch the language. Even the Spirit of truth, which what? Proceeded from the Father. Proceeds from the Father, he shall do what? Testify of me. So the Father and the Son are working together to commission the Spirit. Just to give you who are a little bit technical in your theology, the Son is the one who sends him. That's a missional act. The Father is the one from whom the Holy Ghost proceeds. That's an ontological relational act. Did y'all get that? Help you a little bit, because in chapter 16, Jesus had to help his 11 understand that when you get past the storm, you will know that I proceeded from the Father and came out from him, and I returned back to him. We're still fighting that same battle today, whether or not men believe that Jesus and the Father are ontologically, by nature, one divine being. So many want to lower him to a lesser God, which is an oxymoronic statement. Don't ever entertain the true and the living God as being less than all God. There's no such thing as Jesus is a lesser God. If he's a lesser God, he's not God at all. There's only one God. And if the Father is God and the Son is God and the Holy Spirit are God and they are one in nature, they each are God in total. It's extremely important to get that. No hierarchy in the ontology. I've told you this before. You have a son. Or you wives have a daughter. They bear equal ontology to you. You are distinct in persons, but you are the same in nature. They are not less and they are not more. They are the same. The Father and the Son are one in nature. They are distinct in persons. This is a beautiful truth. Is it not a beautiful truth? Sit right here, child of God, because you got to get it, because you'll go to hell missing this one. You will go to hell missing this one. You will perish in hell if you miss. If you do not believe that I am he, you will die in your sins, John 8:24. They put Jesus on the cross because he declared his equality with the Father. And I'm showing you that the third person is proceeding out of the first and second as a mission and as an ontological relationship to bring us into an experience that I want to talk more fully about next week. But we must do what John is doing. And John is being made to look deeply into this metaphor of the river of water of life. So I state to you again, the Holy Spirit is so important in the life of the people of God that God calls him the seal of our redemption. Do you guys remember that? Ephesians chapter 1, verse 13 and 14. Then again, 2 Corinthians chapter 1, 20. But Ephesians 1, 14 will work for us for a moment. I want you to get the optic. This is how this goes. This is how much God loves you and me. The Holy Spirit has been assigned to be commissioned to you in order to make sure you know God and know yourself as a child of God. And the role of the Holy Spirit in not only helping you know that you're a child of the living God, but to seal you so no one can take you away from that status. The goal of the seal is to put the stamp of approval on you from God to let the world know you are his property. The goal of the seal is to make sure everyone know that this is the king's property. That seal is designed for devils, for demons, for wicked men to know you don't get to touch this body unless my God

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5: He says, I'm the son of the living God. I am a child of my father. They said, no, you're not. He says, yes, I am. I'm not like you, he said. He said, y'all lie. I don't have to lie. If I said I was not the son of the living God, I'd be lying. Like you, he kept saying it, like you. And a true child of God is never to lie about who you are. Because the moment you deny who you are, you're lying. And according to Isaiah, we are children in whom they will not lie. We will not lie about God. We will not lie about Christ. We will not lie about the Spirit of God. We will not lie about God's word. We'll lie about a bunch of other stuff. I get it. But if you're going to go to heaven, you're going to tell the truth about God. And the Holy Spirit will help you. That's why our brothers and sisters are dying over there right now. Because he's the helper. That's what Paul told us in Romans 8:14. The Spirit bears record with our spirit that we are the sons and daughters of God. He's constantly bearing record. Hey, you're a child of God. You're a child of God. And isn't it a wonderful thing when he comes to us, even in our deepest and lowest states? Even when we are inclined to be so narcissistically self-destructive as to think that we're not a child of God? Isn't he so good to say, nah, nah, nah, nah, nah, you're a fool. You're a fool, ain't no doubt about that. You're a wreck. You're a mess. You're a troublemaker. You might even be a thief and a robber from time to time, but you've been bought with a price. Am I making some sense? You're sinful in many ways, but you're also the righteousness of God in me. You're weak, but you're also strong in me. You are blind to so many things because you give yourselves over to covetousness. But look, I'm not blind, so I still got you. Does that make some sense? You're inclined to idolatry. I hate idolatry. That's the Holy Ghost. That's why he'll catch up with you when you're acting in the food, tap you on the shoulder and say, hey, you weren't made for this. Get up, let's keep it moving. That's what it means to be sealed. That's what it means to be sealed. After you believe, you will seal with the Holy Spirit of promise. Can God lie? Can he change? Can he fail? If he said it, will he not bring it to pass? If he declared it, will he not make it good? Will God bring us to glory? I'm already there. I had already told you that. I'm already there. I'm on my way to where I already am. That's paradoxical, but it's true. Next week, we get a chance to look at that under the larger rubric of the metaphor because it's powerful. I'm taking our time because I want you to capture this, the regenerating and rejuvenating work of the Holy Spirit. This is so critically important for you and me. Second point, he proceeds from the Father and the Son. This is what we're seeing. We've looked at it in John chapter 15, 26. Now I want you to see it in Ezekiel 47, 12. I'm getting ready to go to Ezekiel and walk you through what I consider a necessary experience of grace. We're getting ready to do it, but I need to finish showing you the Father, the work of the Spirit. Now you guys already see, start back at verse 10 if you don't mind, Ezekiel 47, 10. And it shall come to pass that fishers shall stand upon it, that is the river, from Engedi even unto Eniglium, and they shall be a place to spread forth nets. You guys know what the nets are for, right? The preaching of the gospel. Isn't that what Jesus says? The kingdom of God is like a dragnet that's cast out into the sea. Didn't Jesus say to his disciples, I will make you what? Fishers of men. But they can't fish where the Holy Ghost hasn't gone yet. Notice what it goes on to say, and they shall be according to their kind as the fish of the great sea, exceeding many. Notice how he talks about the benefit and outcome of their fishing campaign. And it's a consequence of the water already going there. Look at verse 11. Verse 11. But the miry places thereof and the marsh places thereof shall not be what? Shall not be what? They shall be given to salt. That means not everybody's going to be saved. That means not everybody's going to be touched by the Holy Ghost. That means.

0: means Revelation 21, 27 is true. All idolaters and those who love and make a lie shall have their part in the lake of fire. Are you guys hearing what I'm saying? But notice what it says in verse 12. I just want you to capture this. And by the river, upon the brink thereof, on the side and on that side shall grow trees for meat. Is that where we are in Revelation 22? Leave that alone till next week, okay? Because there's something we gotta press deeper in. But you gotta experience the water first. No tree, Nairobi, without the water. You gotta have water to make trees. All right, so stay there. Whose leaf shall not fade, neither shall the fruit thereof be consumed. Man, I did get those oxtails, by the way. So I'm thinking here, this is why I can't wait for eternity. I'm gonna eat fruit that's never gonna be consumed. Like I just get to keep eating it. Like it never goes away. Man, that's heaven. It don't diminish. There's no core to take and throw in the ground. The whole thing just keeps, it's a continual feast. Am I making some sense? No, I'm not. You're just putting up with me. Watch this. Now, I want you to catch it. Neither shall the fruit thereof be consumed. It shall bring forth new fruit according to its months. I'll unpack that next week. Time and eternity. You guys remember that, right? Because their waters issued out from where? Because their waters issued out from the sanctuary. Now, what did I teach you 2 weeks ago? In Ezekiel's vision, there's a sanctuary. In the new heavens and the new earth, who's the sanctuary? The Father and the Son. They are the temple thereof. Now we see once again where the water comes from. Where does the water come from? God. It comes from the Father and it comes from the Son. Do y'all see that language? Watch it again. And it shall issue out of the sanctuary, and the fruit thereof shall be for meat, and the leaf thereof for what? Don't we want to know what that means? Yes, we do. We don't want to gloss over that. That means something. Let's go back to this river then. We've got a few more minutes before we close down. So under point number two, he proceeds from the Father and the Son. They're described as a sanctuary by Ezekiel. Now will you go with me in your, will you go with me to subpoint three, or I see in under point number one, I call the Spirit of the living God the experiential agent of our what? The experiential agent of our conversion. The experiential agent of our conversion. The Father is the origin. He's at the top of the throne. The Son is the mechanism, instrumental grounds upon which all blessings flow. No atonement on the part of the Son, no flow. Did y'all get that? If the Son's not hanging on the cross, if the centurion doesn't pierce his side, no blood, that's atonement. No water, that's cleansing and regeneration. It all proceeds from the Son and his sacrifice on the cross. Raise your hand if y'all with me in vision. So important. The Father is working through the Son by the Spirit. By the time the Holy Ghost shows up to you and saves you, Christ has already died for your sins. You don't affect your salvation. God affects your salvation. Did y'all hear what I just stated? By the time the Holy Ghost gets to you, the bus is turning around, headed back to glory. That's good. That's why salvation's of the Lord. That's why his work is essential to it. When you get on the bus, you headed home. That bus had to come a long way to get you. It had to leave glory. It had to enter into time. It had to deal with tens and thousands of centuries to get to you. By the time it came with a ready package. Hey, I'm here to get you. Come on. You got a seat on the bus with your name on it. Sit down and enjoy the ride. It's the Bible bus. You headed to glory.
1: 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Here in Hayward, the zip code 94541. 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
5: 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In Daniel the 6th chapter, the Medo-Persian Empire has now overcome the Babylonian Empire. 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A decree goes forth that no one should pray to any other god except the king Darius for a period of 30 days. But Daniel will not be without prayer. Daniel prays to his God. And as the result of that, he's thrown into the lion's den. 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The lions don't touch him because God, according to verse 22, sends his angel and shuts the lions' mouths. God is a miracle worker. And the lions are roaring in your ears. 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
11: God's amazing grace. 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Today we're in Titus chapter 2. Taking a look at a message called Appeal of Grace. It's grace that teaches us to turn away from things, and it's grace that also then teaches us to reproduce things. What those are the subject of our time together today. 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Again, Titus chapter 2, verse 12 specifically. 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
12: Titus chapter 2. The date is July 24th, 1725. A baby is born to a commander of a merchant ship and his godly wife. 7 years later, the young lad would mourn the death of his mother at age 11. He went to sea with his father and made 6 voyages with him before his father would retire. In 1744, at the age of 18, the young man was pressed into service on a man of war, the HMS Harwick. Finding the conditions on board this ship intolerable, he deserted, but was soon recaptured and publicly flogged and demoted from midshipman to common seaman. Through a chain of events in his life, he became the servant of a slave trader and was brutally abused. Early in 1748, he was rescued by a sea captain who had known his father. The rough seaman would ultimately become captain of his own ship, one which dealt in the slave trade. Although he had some early religious instruction from his mother, he had long since given up any religious convictions whatsoever. However, on a homeward voyage, while he was attempting to steer his ship through a violent storm, he experienced what he was later calling his great deliverance. He would record in his journal that when all seemed lost and the ship was surely going to sink, he cried out from his heart and he said, "Lord, have mercy on us." For the rest of his life, he observed the anniversary of May 10th, 1748 as the day of his glorious conversion, a day of humiliation in which he subjected his will to a higher power. In 1750, he married Mary Catlett, with whom he had been in love for many years. By 1755, after a serious illness, he had given up seafaring life altogether. He came to know George Whitefield, the evangelistic preacher, the leader of the Calvinistic Methodist Church, and Newton became one of Whitefield's enthusiastic disciples. And during this period, he also met and came to admire John Wesley, founder of Methodism. In 1764, he became a pastor of the Anglican Church. Ultimately, he would be best known for his hymn writing and his work as a free slave idealist with William Wilberforce. The former slave trading agnostic seaman would, during his years as a pastor, put on paper a hymn that summarized his life and has best become known in the church and even the world as the most loved hymn of all, Amazing Grace, John Newton. You stop and you ask, what is so amazing about this grace that can transform lives? The grace of God is the unmerited love of God bestowed on rebellious sinners. We've been looking at this chapter here, chapter 2, verses 11 to 15, for 3 weeks now, and we've kind of mined out some foundation, and today we're going to finish this off. But I just want to read it so it's fresh in our minds for us this morning. Titus chapter 2, beginning in verse 11. For the grace of God has appeared, bringing salvation to all people, training us to renounce ungodliness and worldly passions, and to live self-controlled, upright, and godly lives in the present age, waiting for our blessed hope, the appearing of the glory of our God and Savior, Jesus Christ, who gave himself for us to redeem us from all lawlessness and to purify for himself a people for his own possession, who are zealous for good works. Declare these things, exhort and rebuke with all authority, and let no one disregard you. This is Paul's letter to Titus, and he wants to encourage Titus. Now, we've been looking at a couple different things, and we've come to understand that God's saving work, because we serve a saving God. Our God is not a God who is just all about judgment and all about anger and all about wrath. And we've looked over the past 2 weeks how God truly is a saving God. And that saving opportunity in his divine providence is made available to all. We spoke about that. His saving work really puts him on display. When he saves somebody, his power, his justice, his mercy, his grace is on display as we live our lives as saved individuals in this lost and dying world. And it's the heart of God to save sinners. God desires to save. He desires to transform sinners so that they may do good works, and those good works may demonstrate to other sinners who are not saved the evidence of his saving power, that they might be drawn to him for the same salvation. That's the message of the Christian church. That's the message of the gospel. Nothing displays God's glory like an anointing, amazing, miraculous work of redemption in someone's life, especially when that someone is an unworthy sinner who deserves the wrath of God. If people, beloved, can't see that we're saved and that we've been saved from sin, if they can't see that, then God is not properly glorified. God has saved us from the penalty of sin in the future with the sacrifice of Christ. He saves us from the power of sin as we live our day, every day, as we live in the fullness of the Holy Spirit. And he will save us from the presence of sin when he comes back and takes us out of this sin-filled world in which we live. We looked at God's grace and we defined it as such, that it's his unmerited favor. God's grace means that God showered his favor and his blessing on those who did not in any way deserve it. Matter of fact, they deserved just the opposite. They deserved God's wrath and his judgment, but he showed them favor. And we talked about God's grace being his unmerited favor, and we talked about God's mercy being God withholding his justice. Last week, we looked at the presence of grace when it appeared. It says in 2:11 that this grace is a sovereign grace. It has to be a sovereign grace because it emanates from God himself. It's the grace of God. It's not just some common grace. No, it's the grace of God. It pours out from the heart of the eternal author of the whole entire universe. Long before time began, long before God swooped down, grace reigned in the heart of God. When the Father, the Son, the Holy Spirit decided to create the universe, they knew that if they did the act of creation, they knew that there would have to be following an act of redemption. Grace would require it. And that's the second kind of grace, not only sovereign grace, but we looked at saving grace. The sovereign grace of God, it says, that brings salvation. See, our sin amounts to rebellion before a holy God, an all-powerful God. His omnipresence places him on the scene of our sinfulness. When we sin, we don't sin in a bubble isolated from everyone else. That's a lie of the enemy. Our sin affects others. Chiefly, it affects us, it affects God, but it also affects others. And God's omniscient mind, his all-knowing ability, makes him aware of everything. Whether it's just a thought, whether it's a word, whether it's a deed, he's aware of it. He knows it. The plan of salvation is proclaimed throughout the Bible, and it's based not on the merit system, as we talked about, but it's based on the substitution system. God knew that there would be no way we could ever pay for our own sins. He knew that. You couldn't do enough good to pay for your own sins. And so he needed to send someone who could substitute, be our substitute, that being Christ. And that allows his grace to be a saving grace. At Calvary, when the Son of God died in our place, he laid down an eternal life as an atonement for our sins. God is a saving God. And then we looked at, thirdly, God's sufficient grace. It says that it has appeared, and it's sufficient because it says it has appeared to all men. And we talked about the fact that, you know what? Our job when we leave this building is not to go out and try to figure out who's chosen and who's not. From our perspective, from a human perspective, we have to be able to go out, and when we run into an unbeliever and we share the gospel with them and we tell them, you know what, the Bible says if you believe in your heart and confess with your mouth, you will be saved. That's not a lie. That's the truth. Obviously, from God's perspective, all those who will be saved are those who are chosen before the foundation of the world. But that's none of our concern. Our concern is to share the gospel with those who are lost, those who are dying. And we have to be able to do it with a passion, with a willingness to make sure that they understand that this is a real, true offer from God. Because our God is a saving God. Today, I want to look at the appeal of grace. And first of all, in your outline there, you see what it teaches us to repudiate, what it teaches us to turn away from. It says there in verse 12, Titus 2:12, training us to renounce, what's the first thing? Ungodliness. To turn away from ungodliness. See, once our hearts have been captured by God's incredible, marvelous, amazing grace, that grace acts as a teacher in our lives. It acts as a schoolmaster in our lives. And it teaches us to turn away from, to repudiate ungodliness. Paul speaks here of denying ungodliness, renouncing ungodliness. That word there, which occurs 31 times in the New Testament, means to disown. Literally, you disown it. In other words, the believer is taught to take a stand against this native, inborn ungodliness in our own hearts. The Bible describes our hearts not as good, but as wicked. By denying ungodliness the right to express itself, and the only way we can do that is yield to the indwelling Spirit of God in our lives. When the Bible says that we need to be filled with the Spirit, that's not a once-covers-all option. When we come to Christ, we are baptized into Christ by the Spirit of God. That's a one-time deal. You're only baptized by the Spirit once. And that's when you are saved and when God brings you into the body of Christ. He gives you the Spirit of God then as a deposit, it says, and we are to yield control to that Spirit each and every moment. And as we yield control, we're filled with the Spirit. That's what that word means. If you're filled with alcohol, you're controlled by the alcohol. And the Bible says that's not a good thing, or anything else for that matter. But we should be controlled by the Spirit of God. And when we're controlled by the Spirit of God, we're able to disown all ungodliness. In Jude 15, it says, before we were saved, we express our ungodliness, but once we are saved, we express godliness. There should be a change. There should be something different. If there's no change in your life when you come to Christ, I always used to tell young people this when I was a youth pastor, because they'd go to camp and they'd raise their hand and they'd go and they'd throw a piece of wood in the fire and, oh yeah, I'm gloriously saved or whatever. And then they'd go back and 2 weeks later, they're back doing the same old stuff that dishonors Christ, and they didn't want to have anything to do with church. And I'd always tell them, look, no change, no Jesus. No Jesus, no change. It's that simple. If you're sitting here this morning and you're holding on to some profession of faith that you made 40 years ago and you haven't seen God do anything in your life since then, you might want to think about getting on your knees, repenting and turning to Christ and being saved. Because religiosity does not save anybody. Coming to church has never saved anybody. Praying does not save anybody. Reading the Bible does not save anybody. Memorizing the Bible does not save anybody. Witnessing to people does not save anybody. Feeding the homeless does not save anybody. The only way we're saved, the Bible says clearly, that we're saved, what? By God's grace, through faith. It's not of what? Works. Lest any man should boast. Now, depending on where you're at this morning, if you're sitting here feeling pretty self-righteous, you probably don't want to hear that. But maybe you're sitting here this morning thinking, man, I don't know if there's any hope for me. Yeah, there is, because you can't do anything to save yourself. It's only by the grace of God that we're saved. We read that story of John Newton. He experienced that kind of conversion. He lived this godless life on the high seas, and he sank to such a low point in his life that he became a slave of a slave, if you can imagine. Even running away from God, he was pursued by the prayers of his loved ones. And you know what? God caught up with him. He always catches up with you, beloved. And he saved him on that heaving deck in the middle of a crazy storm. He was instantly, eternally transformed. And he became a blessed and beloved minister of the gospel. And he never forgot, never, how much he owed to the grace of God. Sometimes we forget what that hymn says. Amazing grace, how sweet the sound that saved a wretch, a low person on the rung like me. I once was lost, but now am found. Was blind, but now I see. Another verse says, 'twas grace that taught. There we have grace as the teacher. Grace that taught my heart to fear, and grace my fears what? Relieved. How precious did that grace appear the hour I first believed. See, when you stop and you begin to realize that when someone is saved, it's always a glorious event. It's always someone being snatched out of the fire, pulled out of the muck and the mire of sin, and set on the solid rock of Christ. Only he can do that work. And only he can teach us through his grace to deny or repudiate ungodliness. Well, secondly, he says not only ungodliness, but how about unholiness? Saving grace also calls us, teaches us to turn away from all that's unholy. Paul spoke of denying worldly lusts, worldly passions. See, when God's grace catches up with us, It does not at once translate us from here to glory. Right? I mean, we're saved, but we're still here. We still have this body of flesh. We still live in a sin-stained world. It leaves us in this world of sin so that we might grow in grace and that we might increase in the knowledge of God. Joe read out of Colossians this morning, over in Colossians chapter 1. Look at what it says in verse 10. Verse 9, "And so from the day we heard, we have not ceased to pray for you, asking that you may be filled or controlled with the knowledge of his will and all spiritual wisdom and understanding." Look at verse 10. "So as to what? Walk in a manner worthy of the Lord, fully pleasing to him, bearing fruit in every good work and increasing in the knowledge of God." That's what God calls us to do. He leaves us here in this sin-stained world so that we might grow in grace. I mean, every area of the believer's life is wrapped in the unfailing favor of God. It really is. His grace enables the believer to cope with afflictions that may seem just too overwhelming. Look over at 2 Corinthians, 2 Corinthians chapter 12. 2 Corinthians chapter 12. And look at what Paul writes here. 2 Corinthians 12, beginning in verse 7. "So to keep me from becoming conceited," Paul writes, "because of the surpassing greatness of the revelations, a thorn was given to me in the flesh." We don't know what this was. But if you've ever been stuck with a thorn, if you've ever had a splinter, you know how kind of, you know, it's not like you're reeling in pain, but it's just something that's always there. And until you get that thing out of your finger or out of your toe or wherever the splinter is, you know, I mean, it's just a constant problem. My granddaughter Sophia, one time they were out playing in the woods or they were going on a walk or doing something. And I remember she went up to some kind of tree. I don't know what the tree was, but she went to climb it. And she wrapped her arms around it and started climbing it. And literally, she had thousands of splinters from the bark of this tree. I mean, they actually had to go to the hospital. Her arms everywhere. It was just crazy. Well, here he's talking about this thorn in the flesh. And it says, "It was given to me a messenger of Satan to harass me." To keep me from what? Becoming conceited. Look at what Paul writes. This is the Apostle Paul, by the way. He prayed, "Three times I pleaded with the Lord about this deal. Three times. That it should leave me." We don't really know what it is. It doesn't say. But whatever it was bugging him. And he asked three times for the Lord to take it away. Look at verse 9. "But he said to me, my what? My grace is sufficient for you. For my power is made what? Perfect in weakness. Therefore, I will boast all the more gladly of my weaknesses so that the power of Christ may rest upon me. For the sake of Christ, then, I am content with weakness, insults, hardships, persecutions, calamities. For when I am weak, then I am what? Strong." See, grace enables the believer, it enabled the Apostle Paul to cope with afflictions that otherwise would have just seemed overbearing. You wouldn't have been able to deal with it. But God doesn't take this thing away. And the reason he doesn't is because it has a purpose in your life. Sometimes we don't think of afflictions. We don't think of sicknesses. We don't think of hardships that we go through as coming from the hand of God. We always think, oh, that's Satan. That's the enemy. Not always, beloved. Not always. Sometimes God in his sovereign hand and providence, he reaches down and he puts something straight in your path that's going to be hard for you to deal with. And it may not just be a day. It may not be a week. It may not be a month. It may not be a year. It may be a lifetime. Because he knows you better than you know yourself. And he knows what it's going to take for you to stay on the right path in your life.
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17: Eric Clapton, arguably the greatest guitar player of all time, he made this statement: I had everything a man could ever want. I was a millionaire. I had beautiful women in my life. I had cars, a house, a solid gold career, and a future. And yet on a daily basis, Eric Clapton says, I wanted to commit suicide, end quote. You say, oh, come on, Greg, you're quoting like really old rock stars, okay? It's not that way anymore. Oh, isn't it? Then why did Chester Bennington, the lead singer of Linkin Park, commit suicide? He had it all. And as it turns out, Chester Bennington was close friends with Chris Cornell, the lead singer of Soundgarden, who also committed suicide. In fact, after Chris Cornell died, Chester did a song with his band Linkin Park that's called One More Light, and they sang it as a tribute to Chris. But then he went out and committed suicide. Well, I want to tell you something. I'll tell you who cares about you tonight. Jesus Christ cares about you, and He loves you, and He can change you. There are some of you who have contemplated suicide. That's never the answer, friend. The answer is Christ. That's the one you need. You're not going to find the answer in drugs. You're not going to find it in possessions. You're not going to find it in a relationship. You were made to know God, having a relationship with Him.
16: You were created to know God. Find out how to begin a relationship with Him by going to harvest.org. Just click on Know God. Already know God? Invite others to learn more about what it means to follow Jesus. Answers to questions about the Christian faith, online courses for Christian growth, and video messages from Pastor Greg Laurie can be found at harvest.org.
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19: With SRN News, I'm Jason Walker. President Trump again seeking to boost the struggling U.S. coal industry. Plan announced Thursday will spend nearly $700 million to support coal-fired power plants and coal exports. Authorities in Beijing say the Chinese President Xi Jinping plans to travel to North Korea next week. It will mark the first visit to Pyongyang in some 6 years. President Vladimir Putin says Russia will strengthen its air defenses to counter the recent Ukrainian drone attacks, which have reached deep inside his country. United States imposing sanctions on Cuban President Miguel Diaz-Canel, his wife, and three other individuals. The action, the latest move by the Trump administration to pressure the island's leadership, and drew immediate condemnation. SRN News.
16: A moment of destiny.
20: So I'm telling you now, if you've ever believed that the Bible says God helps those who help themselves, the Bible says no such thing. In fact, the simple message is just the opposite. God helps those who finally realize they cannot help themselves. Who say, okay, Lord, I cannot reach you on my terms, and if it were up to me to try to get to God, I'm already done. And then they hear the simple message. What is the message? That you don't have to try to find out how to get to God. God found out through Jesus how to get to you.
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24: The Great Plains once stretched as a vast sea of grass across the center of the North American continent. The American buffalo was the predominant grazer of these vast grasslands in numbers often reported to stretch from horizon to horizon. Indian storytellers recalled the days when a person could ride a pony in one direction all day and always be with one herd of buffalo. In 1830, estimates place about 40 million, did you get that? 40 million buffalo on the plains. But the systematic killing of buffalo by railroad workers and the pointless slaughter of the animals for sport almost destroyed the herds. Often their carcasses were just left on the plains to rot. By 1900, one generation later, there were fewer than 2,000 buffalo which survived. The American bison became an endangered species. buffaloes were on the verge of becoming extinct. What was once common was in a single generation almost gone, destroyed, killed off, banished. By May of 1894, Congress passed the Buffalo Endangered Species Act, which outlawed the hunting of buffalo in Yellowstone National Park. I wonder, are the truths of the Bible becoming an endangered species? I wonder, is study of the Word of God becoming an endangered species? I wonder, is faith and confidence in God's Word as it reads becoming an endangered species? Something precious, valuable in our Christian heritage is dying off. It's becoming like the buffalo. The conservative Bible-based movements that once brought revival to our land are becoming like an endangered species. Think of the great educational institutions founded in the 18th and 19th centuries. They were all based on Scripture. Those seminaries in particular were rooted in the Word of God. God's professors believed that the Bible was a trustworthy revelation of God's will. They believed it was inspired, authoritative, and a guide to salvation. This is true of great institutions like Harvard, Yale, and the great Ivy League schools. Prophecy held a key place in the thinking of many of the colonial leaders in all vocations, physicians, legislators, governors, judges, teachers, college presidents, historians, and poets, as well as theologians. All were gripped by the force of fulfilled prophecy and presented remarkable expositions of prophecy that are often unknown today. Let me give you a few examples. Take Sir Isaac Newton, the famed mathematician and scholar. He was a deep student of prophecy. Newton believed, for example, in the significance of the prophecies of Daniel, and he wrote on those prophecies. Christopher Columbus, the early discoverer of America, was a serious student of the Book of Daniel. Columbus was motivated to discover the New World in part because he believed in the coming of the Lord. He accepted Matthew 24, verse 14, "This gospel of the kingdom shall be preached in all the world to all nations, and then shall the end come." He believed each individual must hear the gospel before the return of Jesus. So you take Timothy Dwight. He was the first president of Yale University. He believed Scripture's prophecies testified to the Bible's inspiration. When students at Yale became enamored with the atheistic philosophies of the French Revolution, the college president challenged them to an open debate in the college chapel. Dr. Dwight skillfully demonstrated the reliability of the Bible by outlining the historical fulfillment of Daniel's prophecies. Amazed, students sat in stunned silence. This brilliant scholar led Yale students in a spirit-filled revival. The great educational institutions of early America were places where the faith of students was established, not destroyed. It was built up, not torn down. It was confirmed, not eroded. Prophetic terms were woven into the speech and literature of the times. For example, the famous New England Primer introduced the fulfillment of prophecy to children at a young age. Not only did Harvard University have a lecture series for its students on prophecy, but several of her early presidents wrote on prophecies. But a dramatic change has occurred. In the last 100 years, dramatic results, changes have taken place. In one generation, rationalism, liberalism, postmodernism has eroded the faith of thousands and tens of thousands of students, beginning with the rationalism of Germany, in France, and deism in England. Postmodernism permeates almost every major denomination. So-called Christian leaders boldly deny the virgin birth. Many deny the atoning sacrifice of Christ, the literal bodily resurrection in the second coming. Now, friend, look, you take away the virgin birth, you take away the atonement of Christ, you take away the literal bodily resurrection and the second coming, and what do you have left? But postmodern thought also scoffs at a literal creation account. It ridicules the first 11 chapters of Genesis. This denial is rooted in what I believe is a perilous theological error. They believe the Bible is inspiring but not inspired. they deny the authoritative will of God in the Bible. Now, if you say the Bible's inspiring, what you say is, oh, yeah, it's a good book, but you can't trust it in history. You can't trust it in the in its prophecies. Some of those are written after the event. Jesus didn't really create the world in six literal days. We know from science, you know, and they'll go on and on and on with that kind of rationalism. The Bible is either inspired or it is not, my friend. And if the Bible is not inspired, then it's not what it says it is. It's a book of lies. And we can't possibly accept that viewpoint. The Bible, some will say, contains truth, but is not truth. In other words, you can find some truth in the Bible. See, this reinterpretation of Scripture sees the Bible as predominantly shaped by its culture. It views the human elements in Scripture rather than the Spirit's moving upon the author's thoughts to reveal the divine will. This humanistic approach to Scripture erodes the faith of students and Christians attending Christian churches. Just 1 month before his graduation from New York's Union Theological Seminary, one seminarian expressed his doubts in these words, "There is nothing I can absolutely affirm." What a tragedy! His theological education had left him bereft of his faith. One of the first exposés of the belief of future ministers was made now about 70 years ago by Red Book magazine, and I think the situation is worse now than it was then. It was in August of 1961. The pollsters hired one of the top pollsters in the nation to survey a full representation of students preparing for ministry in the United States. Here are some of the astounding results of that poll of ministers in training. 56% rejected the virgin birth of Jesus Christ. 54% rejected the bodily resurrection of Christ. 98% rejected that there would be a personal return of Christ to this earth. Do you see why I say to you that Bible-based faith-affirming movements, churches, seminaries are an endangered species in America? Institutions of higher learning, where the faith of our students is being built up, nourished, and strengthened, are becoming extinct. Now look, as Christians, we believe that the Bible provides the only right perspective in our search for the understanding of God, ourselves, and the world in which we exist. This presupposition must be retained and employed by the church in the understanding and the proclamation of its message. God today is calling us back to understand the nature and authority of Scripture. It's urgent that periodically we pause and listen to the claims of the Bible concerning their nature and authority and their significance for us as Christians that are totally consecrated to the Word of God. We must revisit this subject in order to reaffirm its central and all-important function. So first, let's take a look at the nature and authority of the Bible. The Scriptures came to us making a daring claim, and we have no choice but to listen to it and decide to accept or reject it. The Scriptures claim to have originated in the mind of God Himself. It's impossible to be indifferent to this statement because indifference in this case implies a rejection of the claim. The testimony of the Bible itself forces us to address this topic. What does the Bible say about itself? It becomes extremely important. In Hebrews 1, verse 1, we read, God spoke to our forefathers through the prophets at many times in various places. This type of divine speaking was necessary because of sin. Once the relationship between God and man was broken, God had to take the initiative and reestablish the communication with the human race. It's this divine initiative which consisted in God's self-disclosure we call revelation. God is the ultimate source and author of the Bible. The prophet is a mediator of that revelation. So we read that the word of the Lord, God's revelation, came to Isaiah, Jeremiah, Ezekiel, Amos. In over 2,000 places, the Bible says that it's the word of the Lord, that the messages of Scripture came to the prophet from God. God revealed himself in visions and dreams. He revealed himself in the impressions of the Holy Spirit on the minds of the prophets. But it was God revealing himself. Now, the second thing is the Bible informs us that God inspired the prophets. God enabled the prophets to receive, preserve, and distribute the revelation in a reliable and authoritative way. God's Spirit was involved in the reception of the revelation and its distribution to others. Peter wrote, "For prophecy never had its origin in the will of man, but men spoke from God."

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5: The message they wrote is the divinely inspired, authoritative message of God. The varied style of the different books presents the characteristics of several writers. The truths revealed are all given by the inspiration of the Spirit, yet they're expressed in the language that we can understand. Now, thirdly, the Bible informs us that it's authoritative. God expects us to listen and obey His Word. This authoritative Word of God is determined by the fact that it comes from God to us through His chosen instruments, who wrote under the guidance of the Spirit. It is this dimension of the Scriptures that's unpalatable for the modern and postmodern mind. It's characterized by an unwillingness to accept any ultimate authority outside the individual. The Bible is the ultimate authority. The Bible is the Word of God. The Bible is inspired by God. It's at this point that we are also tempted to limit the authority of Scriptures to the theological or religious realm, claiming freedom to make our own claims in other fields of human knowledge. If we really believe that the Bible is the Word of God, revealed to us through its inspired prophets, then we have no choice to submit to its authority by humbly listening to what God has to say. It is because we have accepted the authority of the Scriptures that we believe that they are our only rule of faith and practice. Religion, as well as ethics, are under the legitimate authority of the Scriptures. They ought to determine our fundamental beliefs. They ought to determine the way we act. The conceptual, ideological, and ethical foundations of any field needs to be enlightened by the message of the Bible. The infallible Word of God must be heard once again in our churches, in our classrooms, in our homes. It must speak not only to the hearts of each one of us, but also to our intellect. It must shape our conduct. We too must understand and accept that God is still addressing us through the Scriptures. He has the right to speak to us. He is our Creator and Redeemer. In giving us the Scriptures, God was not attempting to satisfy our curiosity only. His goal was to achieve certain specific objectives within the plan of salvation. The Apostle Paul summarizes this act of the Bible in 2 Timothy chapter 3, verse 16 and 17. He says, all Scripture, how much Scripture? All Scripture is given by inspiration of God. How much Scripture is inspired by God? All of it. Is some more inspired than others? No. Is the New Testament more inspired than the Old Testament? Certainly not. Is the book of Matthew more inspired than the book of Genesis? Definitely not. All Scripture is given by inspiration of God. Now, it's profitable for what? For doctrine, for reproof, for correction, for instruction in righteousness, that the man of God may be perfect, thoroughly furnished into all good works. Note, the apostle points out that all Scripture is useful. It's useful in the sense of being valuable, beneficial to us. The Bible didn't come into existence by accident, but by divine intentionality. Through it, God was reaching out to us to accomplish His loving intention toward us. The first function of the Scriptures mentioned by Paul is teaching. They teach us about God. They teach us about ourselves. They teach about the world around us. Scientists are searching for the origin of life on this planet. Some believe in the spontaneous generation of life, while others argue that it reached the planet from out of space. They talk about the Big Bang theory. They're desperate to find answers that make God unnecessary. If God exists, then He has the right to impose divine authority. This is unacceptable to sinful creatures in rebellion against God. But humans know that unless we find out where life came from, we'll not be able to answer questions like, who am I? Where did I come from? Where did I go? Where am I going? Why am I here? The truth is that we are unable to answer those questions by ourselves. We only know that we're here, and in order to know how we got here, we have to be told. No human being witnessed the origin of life on the planet. The Bible tells us that there is a designer and a creator who cannot be found in the natural world because he's beyond the universe.

0: He's the one that's transcendental. He is the one that's far beyond what we can imagine or think. Yet he's come down to us, revealing himself to us in Christ. He tells us who we are through the Bible. We are his children. The Bible reveals that whatever human heart longs for, it reveals the Savior, Jesus Christ, who's our Redeemer and Lord, the one who forgives and transforms. God's revelation in Scripture was written to instruct us in the mystery of salvation through Christ. The teaching function of the Bible provides a solid foundation for our faith. You know, there's something else that Paul tells us in that text in 2 Timothy chapter 3, verse 16. It says the Scripture is useful for rebuking. This word also means conviction, reproof, or correction. The Scriptures and the Spirit work together, rebuking or convicting our consciences of our sinfulness. We need to be informed that without God, we're lost in our sinfulness. That if we insist in our own course of action, we'll destroy ourselves. That by nature, we prefer to do what's wrong. Correction is not popular in society, and may be one of the reasons we do not carefully listen to the message of the Bible. When we read it, we're rebuked, and we see ourselves as we really are. This can be painful. Indeed, it is painful. But in order to be healed, we must experience the pain of our disease. God intended the Scriptures to reprove us, to convict us of our sin, so we could find healing in Jesus. Thirdly, the Bible is useful for correcting, restoring, or improvement. The Bible is an agent of change that can transform us. The more we study it, listen to it, internalize it, the more we're changed. In this process, the message of the Bible becomes part of us. Its thoughts become our thoughts. Its restoring power transforms our hearts. Since the Bible is about Christ and the revelation of God displayed by him on the cross, by exposing ourselves to the Scriptures, the image of God is restored in us. Through forgiveness and faith in Jesus, we can be restored to fellowship with God. Fourth, the Scripture is useful for training in righteousness. I have the impression that the term righteousness here does not seem to have the primary purpose of designating righteousness by faith, but proper behavior. It refers to the Bible as a means of training us in the way of morality and behavior. We call this learning process sanctification. Those who have come to Jesus, those who are saved by grace through faith, those whose hearts have been transformed are in the process of sanctification. Those who have been transformed by the living Word of God are like children, and therefore need constant instruction on how to live for the glory of God. This role of the Bible is not popular today because people want to do as they please. They don't want any external authority training them, telling them how to live. They want moral and religious independence, the right to decide without interference what to believe and how to conduct their lives. But the truth is that we live in a moral universe and that we're accountable to God as our moral arbiter for the way we handle our lives. Finally, Paul says that through the Scripture, the man of God may be thoroughly equipped to every good work. God wants to make us useful to him and to the rest of humanity. Those who take the Bible seriously become instruments of God, a man, a woman of God, a holy servant of the Lord, equipped to do good works. And that implies that the good works are not natural to us, but God, through his grace, changes us so we can do good works. Remember what it says in Ephesians chapter 2, verses 8 through 10? It says, by grace are you saved. It is the gift of God and not of yourself, lest anyone should boast. Then in verse 10, it says, we are created by Christ for good works. So as we study the Word of God and Christ changes our lives, we become obedient servants of Jesus, those who've been redeemed by Christ and in whose hearts the love of God has been poured are enabled through the power of the Spirit and the working through the Scriptures to work for the Lord, represent him to the world, and perform those good works. You see, look, many might think the authority of the Bible is to be limited to religious beliefs and practices, not to the realm of the history and origin of the world. This understanding has led some to argue that Genesis 1 and 2 is making a theological statement, God's creator, but it's not a historical one. These distinctions in modern thinking are blatantly wrong. The historical setting of the supernatural events recorded in the Old and New Testament are accepted as authentic. For example, you can take supernatural events in the Old Testament, and the New Testament accepts them as authentic. For instance, Paul accepted the creation account of Adam and Eve and their subsequent fall as historical facts. You can read that in 1 Timothy chapter 2, verse 13 and 14. The same can be said about the Exodus and the crossing of the Red Sea. You find that in 1 Corinthians 10, 1. Other apostles accepted as historical events the story of Balaam, 2 Peter chapter 2, verse 16. The fall of Jericho in Hebrews 11, 30, a historical event. The period of the judges in also Hebrews 11, 30. The miracles of Elijah. James 5:17, the list could go on and on and on, but it's sufficient for our purpose. The New Testament does not separate the religious from the historical events of the Old Testament. The writers of the New Testament believed in God's personal intervention in history. And if you look at Jesus' statements about creation, you look at how creation is mentioned throughout the entire New Testament, you find that the New Testament writers accepted the fact that creation took place in 6 literal days. God rested on the 7th day. As you look at what's taking place today in the Christian church, God today is calling us back to the authority of the Scriptures. God is calling us back to faithfulness to His Word. The prophets of old, though they be dead, still speak. The apostles speak. Faithful Bible students, men and women through the ages who've given their lives for the teachings of Scripture, speak to us. The reformers, the scholars of giant intellect and indomitable resolve to be loyal to Scripture, speak to us.
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0: 20th century persecuted Christians, those who've sacrificed their lives for everything for the teachings of this book, the Bible, speak to us. Some who've been brutally martyred for their faith in some remote mission station, some oppressed under the heel of a dictatorial, godless, atheistic political system, speak. Yes, God is speaking to us, and Jesus speaks to us with blood-stained brow, wounded hands. The Savior Himself speaks from a bloodied bar on the old wooden cross. He says, be faithful to my word. He says, cling to my word. He says, my word is inspired. The chorus of the faithful, 10,000 times 10,000 voices all echo the same song. Be faithful to the word of God. Uphold the word of God. Uphold the word of God. Uphold the word of God. My brother, my sister, let the word of God guide your life, because Jesus says, I am the way, the truth, and the life. May the truths of the Word of God burn in your heart.
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5: Many years ago, at the age of 17, I came to believe in Jesus during something called the Jesus Movement, and they called us Jesus People. And I like that, Jesus People. That's what we want to be, Jesus People, not religious people. I am not a religious person, and I don't ever want to become a religious person. And really, when you look at all religions of the world, they all teach different things. You know, some people will say, I believe that all the great religions of the world teach the same thing, which is another way of saying, I have no idea what I'm talking about, because they don't teach the same thing. If I was gonna sum up what all religions of the world teach apart from Christianity, I would pick the word do. Do this and you may reach nirvana. Do that and you may find inner peace. Do X amount of good works and you just may get to heaven. But in contrast, Christianity says, done. It's been done for you. Your salvation is purchased for you at the cross by Jesus Christ. There's nothing I have to do to get to heaven apart from believing in Jesus Christ. It's a gift he offers, and I need to reach out and take that gift. And your life will be better as well if you say, Jesus, come and forgive me. Receive Christ into your life.
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11: Those of us who are following the Lord Jesus Christ must be willing to suffer whatever God sends us through or allows in our life, and we must be wise enough to grab hold of every experience, look at it, analyze it, sift it through our life, and ask the question, what is God teaching me? If you're smart enough to weasel your way out of periods of suffering, what you do is you weasel yourself out of being used by God.
12: Jesus said, "Follow me." That simple phrase moved 12 men to leave their homes and families and be used by God to change the world. And as you'll hear today on In Touch, the teaching ministry of Dr. Charles Stanley, the Savior's call didn't end when he left the earth. It still challenges believers today. Here's part two of Following Christ.
11: When we talk about the requirements of following the Lord Jesus Christ, sometimes we want to formulate our own. But there are specific requirements that God has given us. And you see, once Jesus began to talk about the requirements, it's amazing what happened to his congregation. Oh, as long as they could see signs, miracles, and wonders, and he was feeding them with bread and multiplying the loaves and the fishes, I mean, he had the crowds. I mean, you couldn't count them. They were coming from everywhere to hear him. But then when he said, this is the message, this is what you can expect if you follow me. Even his apostles, it appeared, were going to leave. Now, what are the requirements? Requirement number one, sensitivity to the Holy Spirit. We cannot see him, but because we cannot, we have to develop a very keen sensitivity to the Holy Spirit so that when the Holy Spirit, who does not shout, I've heard him speak much louder than that, on the inside of me so loudly, I absolutely could not avoid it under any condition. The Spirit of God on the inside giving us guidance, we must develop a very keen sensitivity to him so that, listen, Listen, the sharpness of our spirit is so sharp, so needlepoint sharp, that when the Spirit of God speaks, we just know that it's the Spirit of God. The second requirement of following Jesus is service. It is impossible to be a follower of Jesus Christ and close our eyes, our ears, our lips, close our hands, and still our feet. It is impossible to be a follower of Jesus Christ without giving ourselves away to other people. Was not Jesus Christ a servant? Serving the Lord is giving yourself away to other people to the glory of God in their behalf in the name of Jesus Christ and by the power of the Holy Spirit. The third requirement is sacrifice. Listen to what happens in this passage. Verse 20, and they immediately left the nets and followed him. Now, what did the net represent to Peter and Andrew? It represented their life. They've been fishing since they were kids. It represented their security. It represented their lifestyle. Peter was thinking about his family. Listen to what it says in the 22nd verse. James and John, and they immediately left the boats and what? Their father and followed him. What have you ever laid down that really cost you emotionally in order to be obedient to Jesus? Was it a relationship? Was it something you really wanted badly, had worked for, slaved for? And when the time came, the prompting of the Holy Spirit said, do not do this. You see, a follower of Jesus is one who is willing to pay the price of sacrifice. So I want to say to all of you who are listening carefully, if God has said to you, lay it down. It doesn't make any difference if it's money, if it's relationships, if it's vocation, it makes no difference what it is. If you don't lay it down, you will spend the rest of your life wondering what in the world God would have done with you had you been willing to obey Him and to follow Him. You declare yourself to be a follower of Jesus. If you are, my friend, is there anything too much to sacrifice for Him? Look what He sacrificed for you. The fourth requirement is self-denial. Now, I want you to watch this because this is where we have to get down to the hard, cold, solid spiritual facts about whether you and I are following Jesus Christ or are we not. To follow the Lord Jesus Christ means that I am willing to ask this question, Lord, what do you want to do with my life? How do you want me to invest this life which belongs to you? Where do you want me to go? What do you want me to do? This life is not mine, it's yours. I transfer total possession, total control, total use of spirit, soul, and body. Lord Jesus, what is it that you want? To deny myself means I am willing, listen, to lay down my plans, my goals, my ambitions, my desires, my pleasures, what I think will meet my needs and my desires in life, and to offer them as a sacrifice to the Lord Jesus Christ upon His altar to say, Lord, not I, but Christ Jesus living within me. I choose to follow You. No matter where it leads me, what I have to lay down, what I have to separate myself from, I choose to follow You. And my friend, most of us have played with that most of our Christian life. Several months ago when I began to think about following Jesus and what that really implied, I went away for a couple of days and just got along with the Lord and began to pray and ask the Lord, first of all, to search my heart. God, I don't want to preach this sermon until, first of all, You have sifted me through what You said, looking at every aspect of my life. And so we all have our own different ways of praying, and I sort of stretch out on a little pallet that I have. And so I was getting ready to get down and just say, okay, Lord, here I am. But for some reason, I couldn't get down there. I walked around the room, and I talked to the Lord, and I listened. And all of a sudden, it dawned on me, Lord, are You trying to say that there's something in my life that is not, hasn't been laid down? Is there something that I'm holding on to? Is there something You're trying to get my attention? It took me about 40 minutes before I could stretch out to say, okay, Lord, here it is. It's amazing how little subtle things creep into our life that we rationalize. And we think, well, nobody's perfect. That's not the issue. Jesus didn't say perfection. He said, follow Me. To deny ourselves and to take up our cross means that self, that is the fleshly desires, the natural person, what you wanted, what you were like before you were saved, that is not in control of your life, but the Spirit of God is in control because you have issued Him control of your life. Denial of self does not mean that I deny myself of this thing, that thing, and the other thing, though it may end up being part of that. But to deny myself and to take up my cross and follow Him means that I'm willing to say, Lord Jesus, I want Your plan, and I choose to suffer whatever is necessary in order to obey Your will for my life. My friend, are you a true follower of Jesus Christ? Are you willing to deny yourself of all that self desires to be gratified with in order to pursue a life that has eternal consequences? That is, you choose to walk the way of God, no matter what it means. Whatever He tells you to lay down, I guarantee you He's going to replace it with something that will be much more fulfilling. Now, here's the satanic trap. Listen carefully. God has a direction for your life. And Satan, just at the perfect timing, interjects his plan. He always says, you can have this now. That's always his offer. If you want it now, this is where you can get it now. You can get your needs met. You can have pleasure in life. You can have a fulfilling life. This is the way to go. Jesus says, I want to tell you the truth. It's going to cost you to take this trip, but I'm going to give you everything you need, and I am going to personally design everything I send into your life that will perfectly fit you. I'm going to glorify my Father through your life. I'm going to make your life worthy and useful. You're not going to waste your life frivolously trying to meet needs, which I would have very easily met, only to find yourself at the end of the way disappointed, disillusioned, because you spent your life trying to get something that God intended you to give as you gave yourself away to others. Look at the two directions. One is a get, get, get, only to lose it all. And the other one is a give, give, give, only to receive it all. But watch this. Satan is very subtle. Just when you're about to choose the right path, he comes in to offer you a detour and a substitute for life at its best. The fifth requirement is suffering. These men suffered as they followed the Lord Jesus Christ. In fact, it is said of the Apostle Peter that he was crucified head downward, that is, upside down, because he chose, if they were going to crucify him, he did not feel worthy to be crucified in the same position as the Savior. Many of those who followed the Lord Jesus Christ suffered martyrdom. There are people today suffering martyrdom because of their willingness to follow the Lord Jesus Christ. There is suffering in following Him. Now, I want you to see how this goes together. Let's go back to John chapter 12 for a moment. You remember in this passage what he says? Verse 26 says, if anyone serves me, let him follow me. And where I am, there shall my servant also be. If anyone serves me, the Father will honor him. To follow the Lord Jesus Christ requires serving Him. If you and I are going to serve other people, we're going to have to suffer. Let me tell you why. Because bleeding is essential to blessing. That's just the principle. If you and I are going to be a blessing to other people, we must be willing to suffer. Look at the Apostle Paul. You know what Paul said? He said, the two things I want to experience above all else in life, I want to know the Lord Jesus Christ in the fullness of His resurrection power. And secondly, I want to know the Lord Jesus Christ in the fellowship of His suffering. If you're going to be a blessing to someone else, my friend, you can just get ready to suffer, because serving is helping other people, getting under their load, encouraging them, helping them in time of need. Who are those that do that best? those who've been there, those who've hurt, those who've suffered, those who've wept. And you see, sometimes we look around and say, well, I know so-and-so's living their Christian life and God's blessing them and they're not suffering. How do you know that? You see, you can't look in somebody else's face and tell what they're suffering on the inside. Jesus didn't walk around with a long face, but he suffered much criticism, much persecution before his crucifixion. But there was something about him that just drew the children. That's why I know that Jesus Christ's face was radiantly, beautifully appealing. There was something magnetic about it. What was it? It was his oneness with the Father that shone right through his eyes. You can't look at somebody's face and tell whether they're suffering or not. Those of us who are following the Lord Jesus Christ must be willing to suffer whatever God sends us through or allows in our life, and we must be wise enough to grab hold of every experience, look at it, analyze it, sift it through our life, and ask the question, what is God teaching me? And having learned the lesson, now how can I apply this to someone else's life? How can I be an encouragement to someone else? Suffering is a part of serving God. If you wanted ease, comfort, and pleasure, I want to tell you, you won't ever be worth much in the kingdom of God. Jesus said, follow me and I'll make you fishes of men. He says, follow me. And he says, I want to tell you, foxes have holes. Birds of the air have nests, but the Son of Man has no place to lay his head. Does that mean that we'll always suffer the physical, the material? Not necessarily. You can be physically healthy all of your life and have every material thing you want and be mightily used of God, but only because in some other area of your life you are going to walk through the valley of suffering. It is absolutely essential to building saints, building character, and making the servant effective in service. Ease, comfort, and pleasure was never found on the cross. But shame, suffering, and death are always there. Are you willing to be sensitive to His Spirit and follow Him? Are you willing to serve Him? Are you willing to sacrifice for Him, to deny yourself? Are you willing to suffer for Him? Or are you just carving out your own little way over here, going to get your needs met, going to live your life of pleasure, going to do your thing, and one of these days end up having never found what you were looking for in life? Because you see, you can't follow the inclinations of the flesh. You can't follow the allurements of the world. You can't follow the appeal of the world and follow Jesus at the same time. They go in opposite directions. Now, the least important part of this message is the third part, and that's the rewards. You say, well, that's what I've been waiting for, you and Peter. Look, if you will, at the 19th chapter of Matthew. I'm sure Peter must have thought about this before now, but he finally gets around to asking Jesus about it. 19th chapter of Matthew. You remember that Jesus has just been talking to the rich young ruler. And Jesus said to him, if you want to follow me, you go sell your possessions, give it to the poor, and then follow me. And they began to talk about how hard it was for a rich man to get into heaven. And then Peter says, having no doubt looked at this young man with all of his riches coming to Jesus, Peter said, behold, that is, look, we've left everything and followed you. What then shall there be for us? Jesus said to them, truly I say to you that you who have followed me in the regeneration, when the Son of Man will sit in his glorious throne, you also shall sit upon 12 thrones judging the 12 tribes of Israel. Now, if he had just stopped at that, we'd have said, hey, what about us? So he said, and everyone who has left houses or brothers or sisters or fathers or mothers or children or farms for my name's sake shall receive many times as much and shall inherit eternal life. Did you know that you absolutely cannot follow the Lord Jesus Christ without being rewarded? You can't. Listen, some of it is the natural overflow of following Him. Some things God will send into your life, some relationships. Listen, the greatest reward of following the Lord Jesus Christ is not finances. You see, today we've got everything narrowed down if it's green and you can count it. The greatest rewards of following Jesus Christ are not things you can count, nor things that you can touch. Lying down in your bed at night and knowing, my friend, that you have walked with Jesus that day, that you have shared His truth, that you have encouraged someone, that your life that day has amounted to something that has eternal consequence. The loving relationship that you enjoy with the Savior, the peace that passes all understanding, the joy that overflows in your heart, the character God is building in your life, the acceptance you feel from Him, the faith that you have in Him, the confidence that you have in Him, the growth that you experience in your life. The rewards of following Jesus are innumerable. If you're one of those persons who's trying to count, now if I follow Jesus and do what He says, what's it going to cost me? I'll tell you a better question. Here's the better question. What am I going to be like if I follow Him? The next question is, what am I going to be like if I choose not to follow Him? Because when all the things are gone, the one thing that you cannot escape is what you are on the inside. You can't run from it no matter what. I know a lot of folks who'd like to take that trip back and start all over again, but as the years go by, you can't take a second back, let alone a year or a decade or a generation. And I want to ask you, my friend, more than likely, the vast majority of you have already declared that you're a follower of Jesus Christ. Would you say that your life is characterized by obedience to Him? That you attempt to yield to the promptings of the Holy Spirit in your life? That that's your heart's desire, to be obedient to Him and to follow Him, and that your life would glorify Him and count for Him? Or are you meticulously trying to carve out your way, your plan, your relationships, your things, squeezing out of life every bit of pleasure you possibly can? I want to tell you, that is a futile, endless, disappointing route. It'll never work, and you'll be sorry before you get to the end of the way. Jesus said, follow me. If you want life at its very best, and if you want eternal life, forever and ever.
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12: 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Sometimes it looks like God chooses the least likely person to do his work. With encouragement for believers, here's A Moment with Charles Stanley.
19: Well, the primary reason is he is going to be more glorified. People are going to recognize it had to be something besides him or besides her. How is it that they could accomplish these things? And so it all comes back to who's behind it, and that's Almighty God. He's always interested in bringing glory and honor to himself. And somebody says, well, isn't that rather selfish? No, that's who he is. Because the reason he gets our attention upon him is because of what he wants to do in our life. And if a person doesn't even recognize God, doesn't even pay him any attention at all, God's going to do those things necessary to get our attention, whether it's pain or pleasure. He will do it. Because you and I should be so observant every single day of what God's doing in our life, the people we meet, how we respond, things that happen to us, what we're able to do, what we maybe fail to do. And so in the process of God working in our life, he's in the process of building us up and strengthening us and bringing us into intimacy with him. And everything begins to happen in our life when we begin to recognize in every single situation, every circumstance, God is there.
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2: With SRN News, I'm Jason Walker. Russian President Vladimir Putin says he's going to strengthen his air defenses in order to counter the recent Ukrainian drone attacks, which have reached deep inside his country. In the meantime, and nothing has been confirmed but idle talk of Putin possibly sitting down and holding talks with Ukrainian leader Zelensky. And again, that has not been confirmed at all. Officials in Beijing say Chinese President Xi Jinping plans to travel to North Korea next week. It will mark his first visit to the communist nation in 6 years. United States imposing sanctions on Cuban President Miguel Diaz-Canel, his wife, and three others. The action, the latest move by the Trump team to pressure the island's leadership, drawing condemnation from Havana. SRN News.
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25: 1 Corinthians chapter 1, beginning with verse 18. For the message of the cross is foolishness to those who are perishing, but to us who are being saved, it is the power of God. For it is written, I will destroy the wisdom of the wise, the intelligence of the intelligent I will frustrate. Where is the wise man? Where is the scholar? Where is the philosopher of this age? Has not God made foolish the wisdom of the world? For since in the wisdom of God, the world through its wisdom did not know him, God was pleased through the foolishness of what was preached to save those who believe. Jews demand miraculous signs, and Greeks look for wisdom, but we preach Christ crucified, a stumbling block to Jews and foolishness to Gentiles, but to those whom God has called, both Jews and Greeks, Christ the power of God and the wisdom of God. For the foolishness of God is wiser than man's wisdom, and the weakness of God is stronger than man's strength. Brothers, think of what you were when you were called. Not many of you were wise by human standards. Not many were influential. Not many were of noble birth. But God chose the foolish things of the world to shame the wise. God chose the weak things of the world to shame the strong. He chose the lowly things of this world and the despised things and the things that are not to nullify the things that are, so that no one may boast before him. It is because of him that you are in Christ Jesus, who has become for us wisdom from God, that is our righteousness, holiness, and redemption. Therefore, as it is written, let him who boasts, boast in the Lord. Amen. I want to talk to you from the subject, it's all about him. It's all about him. We continue our study here in the early part of 1 Corinthians. We're going to look at key passages throughout this entire letter. And as we look in the second half of what is called chapter 1, of course, Paul wrote one long letter. But as we look in the second half of what editors later referred to as chapter 1, we see Paul discussing how wise and powerful God is in setting up the plan of salvation the way he did. Paul is attempting to encourage those of us who are in Christ. He wants to encourage us by showing us how marvelous a plan, how wise a plan God devised, and how powerful is the method by which God has brought salvation into our lives. I've taken this second portion of 1 Corinthians chapter 1 and boiled it down to three basic concepts that Paul lifts out for us. I want to share them with you. My job as a teacher of the Word of God is to take the truth of God and to break it down and make it simple. And that's why I love this chapter, because the second part of it is all about simplicity. The first thing Paul wants us to know in this passage is that God saved us through a simple message. That God saved us through a simple message. Look at how this unfolds for us. Paul said, the message of the cross, that is, the message that tells us about Jesus' death for our sins, the message of the cross is foolishness to those who are perishing, but to us who are being saved, it is the power of God. He says, now when some people think about what Jesus did, and they are told by those of us who share the good news that that's the way you get saved, by trusting that what Jesus did on Calvary is sufficient to save you and change your life, both for time and for eternity. He says, some people say, oh, you got to be kidding. Get out of here with that. You see, there are some people who believe they have got to work hard, they have got to achieve something before they can feel like their lives are going where they ought to go. There are a lot of people who think their job in life is to take what you have and to lift it up, to magnify it, and to make yourself the best person you can be. And so some people are actually more comfortable striving for salvation than enjoying the gift of salvation. In fact, some of you are probably have that tendency in your own life. Do you know people who aren't comfortable receiving? There are some people who just don't like receiving. They're not comfortable receiving. They like to be the giver because the giver is in control. The giver is the one who makes things happen. And there are some folk who will give to you, but they are very disinterested in receiving from you. I want to tell you something. If you want to be saved, you got to understand that there is nothing proactive you can do to bring about your right standing with God. There are some people who say, well, you know, I just believe that God helps those who help themselves. If you have ever thought that was in the Bible, I'm glad you're here. Because I need to help you. My job as a teacher in the Word of God is to do permanent damage to your ignorance. That's my job as a teacher of the Word of God. I've got to destroy ignorance. I don't want any of you standing before God on that great day saying, well, Pastor Paul never said anything about that. So I'm telling you now, if you've ever believed that the Bible says God helps those who help themselves, the Bible says no such thing. In fact, the simple message is just the opposite. God helps those who finally realize they cannot help themselves. God helps those who say, okay, Lord, I cannot reach you on my terms, and if it were up to me to try to get to God, I'm already done. And then they hear the simple message. What is the message? That you don't have to try to find out how to get to God. God found out through Jesus how to get to you. Oh, I hope that makes you happy. That just thrills me to no end. That God sought us. That God actually was proactive about redeeming us. We were lost in sin, but Jesus said, I'm not going to settle for you to be eternally lost and alienated from God. And so God wrapped himself up in flesh, came down into the world, borrowed the womb of a virgin named Mary, slipped into time as the God-man. He had a divine nature, but also a human nature. He lived among us a sinless life. And then one day he died. They didn't kill him, but he laid his life down. Now, why did he do it? He did it because he was seeking to save you and me. You got to understand, this thing is wonderfully simple. And I love simple things. I don't know about you, but I love simple things. You know, when you buy something and you get a manual that's thick, some of you all start grinning. Because that just resonates with you. You're going to get to figure all this stuff out. When I buy a cell phone and the book that tells you how to operate the cell phone is bigger than the cell phone, I don't feel like going through all of that. I've been to school. I'm done. Feel like all this study just to figure out how to work a gadget. Now I just bought my first iPod. I'm praying. I haven't even opened it up yet. I'm praying that this thing is simple. Oh, I'm asking God, please, Lord. I have so much music that I have through the years. You know, I started listening because I'm a musician, and I started taping music back before. There was no such thing as CDs. I'm talking about back in the 70s when you finally got your first tape deck. Come on, go back, those of you who are in my... When you got your first tape deck, and you could finally take your records. Remember records? You could take your records and record it onto a tape because they were now putting tape decks in cars. And I said, oh, that's what I'm talking about. And I started taking all my old records and putting them on tape. Then CDs came out. And they said, tapes wear out, so now you need CDs if you're going to memorialize your favorite song. So then I started in on that in the 80s. All right, then let's transfer it from tape to CD. In the 90s, that's when they first started allowing you to record your own CDs. And so I said, I got to do that. And so I have things, but I still have things on tape that I never got to CD. And so I have tapes that need to be converted to CDs. And now I need to get all my tapes and CDs into an iPod. And it's tons of music. It's going to take a lot of time. I'm just going to take my time, just put in a few hours every week and get it done. I have lots to do. And I need you to join me in prayer that this will be easy. Need this to be simple. Need this to be easy. I love simplicity.
26: 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The world tries to complicate what it calls organized religion, but the truth is, the gospel of Jesus Christ is simple. Now, let's get you back to the rest of today's Destined for Victory message. It's all about Him.
25: I love a simple menu. Go to the restaurant and you got to figure out what in the world are these folk offering me. Just put down there. You don't have to give me all the fancy terms and this has the roasted, crusted, all this stuff. No. Okay, show it to me. I just like it when it just says chicken, fish, beef. Which one you want? Simple, simple. No, every now and then I'll go to the fancy place just to, you know, have a little class. But that's not really where I want to hang out. I just want to go where it's just straightforward, especially some of those home family-run places where it's just home. They you're so much like family, they don't even treat you right half the time. Ever had a waitress come to your table and she just look at you, just don't even ask you what you want, just stand there and look at you? Simple, simple. And the gospel bypasses a lot of people because it is wonderfully simple. The gospel is based on the truth that you and I can't get to God no matter how we try. Our righteousness, the Bible says in one place, is like filthy rags. There's nothing you and I could ever do to cause God to receive us because we are sinful by nature and by nurture. You come into the world, Elliot.

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1: Knowing God from Harvest with Pastor and Evangelist Greg Laurie.
2: Many years ago, at the age of 17, I came to believe in Jesus during something called the Jesus Movement, and they called us Jesus people, and I like that, Jesus people. That's what we want to be, Jesus people, not religious people. I am not a religious person, and I don't ever want to become a religious person. And really, when you look at all religions of the world, they all teach different things. You know, some people will say, I believe that all the great religions of the world teach the same thing, which is another way of saying, I have no idea what I'm talking about, because they don't teach the same thing. If I was gonna sum up what all religions of the world teach apart from Christianity, I would pick the word do. Do this and you may reach nirvana. Do that and you may find inner peace. Do X amount of good works and you just may get to heaven. But in contrast, Christianity says, done. It's been done for you. Your salvation is purchased for you at the cross by Jesus Christ. There's nothing I have to do to get to heaven apart from believing in Jesus Christ. It's a gift he offers, and I need to reach out and take that gift. And your life will be better as well if you say, Jesus, come and forgive me. Receive Christ into your life.
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0: As you look around, do you sense people are increasingly dismissing God and His Word? Does it ever make you wonder if Christianity will somehow fizzle out? Today on Truth for Life, we'll find out why that's not possible. Alistair Begg takes us to John's Gospel for a brief overview of the signs and miracles Jesus performed and how they frustrated Jewish leaders.
1: Chapter 9 is fantastic, isn't it? You remember the man born blind. What a predicament this is for them, because the man can see, and they can see that the man can see. But they don't want to believe why it is that the man can see. The person says, you know, in fact, thinking of Wesley was a vicar who had a problem with booze and a horrible bad temper while he was a vicar, because he was an unconverted minister. It was only when his heart was strangely warmed and he discovered the reality of who Jesus is that he discovered abstinence, as it turns out, and he began to get his temper by the power of the Holy Spirit under his control. But when he and his brother came to their mother and said, "We just actually have discovered who Jesus is," their mother said, "Oh, no, no, you've known who Jesus is for a long time. You're a minister, for goodness sake." They were unconverted ministers, offering the bread of life to people, having never eaten the bread themselves. And these individuals, who are the ones who should be declaring the work of the prophets and the fulfillment of their purposes, they are dumbfounded by the fact that this man who was born blind can now see. And once again, notice how gracious they are to him. We can't read it all, but verse 32, "Never since the world began has it been heard that anyone opened the eyes of a man born blind. If this man were not from God, he could do nothing." This is the blind man speaking. They answered him, "You were born in utter sin, and you're going to teach us?" And they threw him out on the street. In common parlance, "You're nothing but dirt. We are the pure ones. We are the ones who understand." And they threw him out in the street. In chapter 10, you will remember, in response to the fact that Jesus declares himself to be the good shepherd, once again, instead of deciding to follow him, verse 31, they picked up stones again to stone him. And Jesus appeals to them. Logic. The Jews said to him, "It is not for a good work that we're going to stone you, but for blasphemy, because you, being a man, make yourself God." And Jesus actually points out to them, "If I'm not doing the works of my Father, then do not believe me." That's what verse 37, yeah, 37. "If I'm not doing the works of my Father, then don't believe me. But if I do them, even though you do not believe me, believe the signs, believe the works, that you may know and understand that the Father is in me and I am in the Father." And again, they sought to arrest him. You see, the Jews who are opposing him are right to conclude that Jesus is claiming deity. That's their problem. They realize that he's actually declaring himself to be the Messiah. And they're right to recognize that claim. What they're wrong about is then assigning to him blasphemy. Because the irony actually is, they are the true blasphemers. They are within touching distance of the Messiah. They are the ones who have been present to see his miracles, to hear his words. And he is speaking clearly to them. He's compelling, if you like, them to think logically about things. Forget this idea that the way you become a Christian is you disengage your brain and put it under the seat and try and feel your way into something. No, not for a moment. And so we're told that he escaped, and he escaped from their hands, verse 39. He didn't escape to avoid pain, but he escaped to fulfill his purpose. Which brings us to chapter 11. Now, we're not at cruising altitude yet. I think you would understand, some of you who have already fallen asleep as we try to climb out of Hopkins here. But chapter 11, what a shame that there is no truly, truly in chapter 11. This is such a disappointment to me because I wanted to do chapter 11. And on another occasion, I hope we'll come back and just study the chapter in its entirety. But you know what has happened. And you know that in the interchange that takes place between Jesus and Martha and Mary, the striking question that falls right in the middle of it all, and it is a question for the ages, isn't it? Where Jesus, having said, "I am the resurrection and the life, whoever believes in me, even though he die, yet shall he live, and to everyone who lives and believes in me shall never die." And then here's the question, do you believe this? Do you believe this? He's not asking, do you believe in religion? He's not asking anything other than, do you believe this? Coming to a belief, which in John's terminology involves personally committing oneself to Jesus as Son of God, Savior, Lord, Lamb of God, and King. You see, Wesley had all the terminology, he could preach it, but he had never bowed his knee to Jesus. He believed certain things intellectually, but there had been no commitment of heart and life laying hold of Jesus as the very one that he proclaimed. And so she said to him, "Yes, Lord, I believe." "What do you believe?" "I believe that you are the Christ, the Messiah, the Son of God who is coming into the world." And I find it quite wonderful that she expresses that belief before she sees her brother Lazarus being raised from the dead. She doesn't say, "Well, hang on, let me just see what's going to unfold here, and I'll hedge my bets." No. Now, if you think about it, the first sign that was done was in chapter 2 at the wedding in Cana of Galilee. Remember, we've run out of wine. Mary comes, says to Jesus, "We've got a problem here." Jesus says, "Well, you know, it's not really what I'm on about, but, you know, I can help you out this one time." And so that happens, almost in a hidden way. I mean, by and large, the people at the wedding, unless they went to inquire, would not have necessarily identified what had taken place in the dialogue between Mary and her son. But they were the beneficiaries of it. This one is unmistakable. This one is an unmistakable drama. You need to read it for yourself again and realize just how amazing it is that Jesus speaks to a dead man. Verse 43, "When he had said these things, he cried out with a loud voice, 'Lazarus, come out!'" Who speaks to dead people? Only Jesus. Only Jesus in the entire world has the authority to bring death, our final enemy, and crush it underneath the reality of his death and resurrection. We'll eventually get there. "Unless the grain of wheat falls into the ground and dies, we remain alone. But this is me, and this is what I'm doing. And that is why I am able to call Lazarus out of the grave." It's fantastic. He gives the people around a little piece of the puzzle, you will notice. Verse 39, the stone lay against the tomb, and Jesus says, "Take away the stone." That's your part. Well, he didn't need anybody to take away the stone. He just says, "You take away the stone." You'll never forget taking away the stone. "You're dead right," says Martha. "He's been dead for 4 days. He will not be smelling like your aftershave, that's for sure. This is not going to be good. Take away the stone," he says. And so they took away the stone. And then Jesus prays. He prays. That's verse 41b. And Jesus lifted up his eyes. He prays audibly, publicly, briefly, and purposefully. Father, I thank you that you've heard me. I knew that you always hear me. But I said this on account of the people standing around, that they may believe that you sent me. You see? It's the constant refrain. This is why I have come. This is why I'm saying what I'm saying. This is what I am doing. This is why I'm doing what I'm doing. And he gives them another little part in the puzzle. And the man who had died came out, his hands and feet bound with linen strips and his face wrapped with a cloth. Jesus says, hey, cut him loose. Let him go. Only Jesus will save our friends. Only Jesus will save our kids. We might have the opportunity to pull the stone away so that we might see the evidence, so that we might have the privilege of snipping off some of the tying pieces of the puzzle that have kept our children enslaved or whatever it might be. God working individually, powerfully, and yet including us in the process. What do we discover? Verse 45, many of the Jews, therefore, who had come with Mary and had seen what he did, believed in him. Many believed in him. Verse 46, but some of them went to the Pharisees and told them what Jesus had done. So the chief priests and the Pharisees gathered the council and said, what are we going to do? For this man performs many signs. What are we to do? Frustration. Every time we try and shut this project down, it fails. Herod tried it at the birth. Let's just destroy all the children under the age of two, all the boys under the age of two. Let's shut this program down before it even gets going. The evil one deals with it in the context of the temptation of Jesus in the wilderness. Throw yourself down. All the way through the story, right up until today. Atheistic communism sought to shut it down. Stalin sought to shut it down. Mainland China continues to seek to shut it down. And yet what is happening? It can't be shut down. This is not a religion with a guru from 2,000 years ago who happened to say some good things and perform some amazing dramas. This is not a show by Jesus. This is God stepping down into time. And he says, I will build my church and the gates of hell will not prevail against it. That's why we prayed for Rwanda, because the gates of hell are not prevailing against it in Rwanda, nor in Central Asia. Go through the whole world and you discover. Why is this? Look at them. What are we going to do? Now, verse 48, I hope you like it too. If we let him go on like this, as if they can stop him. Who do you think you are? If we let him go on like this, everyone will believe in him. And then our whole position is going to collapse and the Romans are going to come and shut us down. And Caiaphas, speaking in a purely physical and logical way, actually speaks prophetically, and we'll ignore that for now. These individuals missed nothing but the point. They missed nothing but the point. Nothing escaped them except the truth. And so verse 53, from that day on, they made plans to put him to death, and they gave orders that would then lead to his arrest. The chief priests, verse 57, and the Pharisees had given orders that if anyone knew where he was, he should let them know so that they might arrest him. Okay, well, here we are now at chapter 12. I'm sure you're amazingly relieved. But you turn a page into chapter 12, And we realize the extent of the hatred on the part of these people. Their hatred now extends to Lazarus. Verse 9, when the large crowd of the Jews learned that Jesus was there, all the crowd came, not only on account of him, but also to see Lazarus, whom he had raised from the dead. There was no question about this. They knew that he was dead. They knew that he was now alive. So they came to see him. So the chief priests, instead of humbling themselves before the revelation of Jesus, said, look, let's just kill Lazarus as well. We'll exterminate Jesus, and we'll exterminate Lazarus, and that'll take care of the whole program. Verse 17, the crowd that had been with him when he called Lazarus out of the tomb and raised him from the dead continued to bear witness. And the reason why the crowd went to meet him was that they heard he had done this sign. So the Pharisees said to one another, you see that you are gaining nothing. Look how the world has gone after him. Wow. What do we know? We know this, that evidence itself does not compel belief. You and I will never argue a single soul into the kingdom by the logic of our reasoning. Well, says somebody, does that mean that we should abandon any attempts to point people in a logical way to the consideration of the claims of Jesus? No, it doesn't mean that at all. And the best that I have found in relationship to that is from the pen of Gresham Machen, who was a teacher at Princeton before he began Westminster Seminary. And this is what he says, and I want you to listen to this carefully. There must be the mysterious work of the Spirit of God in the new birth. Without that, all our arguments are quite useless. But because argument is insufficient, it does not follow that it is unnecessary. What the Holy Spirit does in the new birth is not to make a person a Christian, regardless of the evidence, but on the contrary, to clear away the mists from their eyes and enable them to attend to the evidence. Spurgeon more succinctly says this, when a person is brought to faith in Jesus, when somebody says, Lord, I believe, I trust in you, I turn from myself, I look to you, Spurgeon says, the mysterious hand of the divine Spirit drop the living seed into a heart that he himself had prepared for its reception. You get that? That when a person comes to faith in Jesus Christ, and when they are actually surprised by it, as C.S. Lewis says, that he was surprised by joy. What has happened there? Well, it is a divine work. But it wasn't as a result of some great feeling. It involved all kinds of elements. But the mysterious work of taking that seed, like a grain of wheat that must fall into the ground and die, that taking that seed, it's now planted in a heart that God, who gives the seed, had prepared that very heart for its reception. Now, this, of course, is so vitally important, not only as we study our Bibles together, but as we seek to encourage others to believe. Jesus was very, very straightforward in addressing these individuals and making it clear to them. He says, the Father who has sent me, this is chapter 5, the Father who has sent me has himself borne witness about me. His voice you have never heard, his form you have never seen, and you do not have his word abiding in you, for you do not believe the one whom he has sent. When Paul, who himself was blind came to understand who Jesus is and what he's done, and when he then wrote his letters, there's no surprise that he is saying the very same thing. In 2 Corinthians, he says, you know, the mercy, the ministry that we have in teaching the Bible is by the mercy of God. We don't lose heart. We're not using cunning. We're not tampering with the Bible. But by the open statement of the truth, we would commend ourselves to everyone's conscience in the sight of God. And then he says this, and even if our gospel is veiled, it is veiled to those who are perishing. In their case, the God of this world has blinded the minds of the unbelievers to keep them from seeing the light of the gospel in the glory of Christ, who is the image of God. For what we proclaim is not ourselves, but Jesus Christ as Lord, with ourselves as your servants for Jesus' sake. For God, who said, let light shine out of darkness, has shone into our hearts to give us the light of the knowledge of the glory of God in the face of Jesus Christ. That's why Jesus says, he who has seen me has seen the Father. I'm not here to glorify myself. I'm here to introduce you. And that's the end of point one. Look, they said, look, the whole world's gone after him. Were they actually pointing to what you see in verse 20? And there were Greeks who had come. And Jesus looked her in the eyes and he said, do you believe this? That's the question.
0: You're listening to Truth for Life with Alistair Begg. Recently, I had the opportunity to sit down with Alistair to talk about his ongoing ministry work here at Truth for Life. One of the initiatives close to his heart comes up in September. It's the Basics Conference for Pastors and Church Leaders. We talked about the importance of doing the basics of ministry well. Here's a portion of our conversation. There are lots of conferences for pastors. You know this. People have asked me what makes basics distinct or different, and I think it's in the name, because we always come back at basics to the basics and are reminded of what are the fundamentals.
1: Yeah, I think that is the case. I always say, you know, like with a golf swing, it's not easy, but it's straightforward. I mean, the guidelines that are given. In fact, I had one of the best encouragements that I've had in a long time when a good friend had just finished a commentary on one of the Old Testament books. He referred to it as a large doorstop, and he sent one to me. But when I opened it, he had dedicated the volume to me. And in part, he said, thank you for helping me always to keep the main things the plain things.
0: Well, as we look ahead to Basics 2026, we are grateful for the financial partnership from listeners, particularly the consistent monthly giving from our Truth Partners that enables us to plan events that encourage pastors like Basics. 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
12: With SRN News, I'm Jason Walker. United States imposing sanctions on Cuban leader Miguel Díaz-Canel, also his wife and three other individuals. The action Thursday, the latest move by the Trump administration to pressure the island's leadership, and it quickly drew immediate condemnation from Havana. President Vladimir Putin in Moscow says Russia will strengthen its air defenses to counter recent Ukrainian drone attacks, which have reached deep inside of Russia. Authorities in Beijing say that Chinese President Xi Jinping will be traveling to Pyongyang next week. It will mark the first visit to North Korea in some 6 years. And President Trump is again seeking to boost the struggling U.S. coal industry. SRN News.
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2: Many years ago, at the age of 17, I came to believe in Jesus during something called the Jesus Movement, and they called us Jesus People, and I like that, Jesus People. That's what we want to be, Jesus People, not religious people. I am not a religious person, and I don't ever want to become a religious person. And really, when you look at all religions of the world, they all teach different things. You know, some people will say, I believe that all the great religions of the world teach the same thing, which is another way of saying, I have no idea what I'm talking about, because they don't teach the same thing. If I was gonna sum up what all religions of the world teach apart from Christianity, I would pick the word do. Do this and you may reach nirvana. Do that and you may find inner peace. Do X amount of good works and you just may get to heaven. But in contrast, Christianity says, done. It's been done for you. Your salvation is purchased for you at the cross by Jesus Christ. There's nothing I have to do to get to heaven apart from believing in Jesus Christ. It's a gift he offers, and I need to reach out and take that gift. And your life will be better as well if you say, Jesus, come and forgive me. Receive Christ into your life.
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7: And so it starts with prayer, and one of the challenges in that is simply the question of, do you know your neighbor's names to be able to pray for them?
8: Well, we live in a world that seems more connected than ever, but more and more people feel more isolated. And what is that about, and what can we do? Today on Focus on the Family with Jim Daly, we'll explore creative ways that you can help combat loneliness right in your own front or backyard. Thanks for joining us. I'm John Fuller.
9: It is so true, John. We are connected. I think my phone starts buzzing like right at 6 a.m. Yeah. And it just keeps going. Mm-hmm. And some of it's just, you know, the typical robo stuff. But, you know, it's just a well-connected world, but a super lonely world at the same time. We're not connected in kind of healthy ways necessarily. Right. You know, we've discussed the recent U.S. Surgeon General's report on the show before, and the results were sobering. One in two Americans report feeling some level of loneliness. One in two. Mm-hmm. Anybody a mathematician? That's 50%. And the numbers get even more personal when you look at our neighborhoods. According to Pew Research, about 57% of Americans know at least some of their neighbors. But here's the surprising part. Over half of those people say they've never had a meaningful interaction with their neighbors. Even more concerning, 17% of Americans say they don't know a single neighbor. And if you're under 30 years old, that number jumps to 27%. And that's the point we're trying to make today. What a great opportunity for the church to be the church. And today on the program, we're going to talk about something simple but incredibly powerful, how we can build community right where we're at.
8: And to help us really figure this out, we have Jeff Dillon and Ty Denenbring with us in the studio. They came down from Northern Colorado. They each are married with five children each, and our gallery right now has the entire family of both of these guys. It's great.
10: Yep.
8: They have a book called Party in the Front, Overcome Loneliness and Build Community Right Where You Are.
9: Jeff and Ty, welcome to Focus on the Family.
11: Thank you.
9: You guys came down on wagon train?
2: Came down from the north, they did.
10: That's right.
2: Here we are.
10: Oregon Trail.
2: You got your kids and your family.
9: Yeah. That's great. Yeah. Probably 100 years ago, that was kind of it. But we're not there. Here we are today.
10: That's right.
9: You know, the front cover of your book is interesting. And for the viewers, you can see that there. But for the listeners, it's, I think it's a Scottish, what is it?
11: Yeah,
9: it's
11: a Scottish Highland
9: cow.
10: Mm-hmm. Yeah.
9: It looks like it's got a backward mullet.
11: Exactly.
9: Along with flat horns, not a Texas longhorn, but kind of straight out. Now, that definitely gets your attention, but why? Why is it on the cover of your book, Party in the Front?
11: Jeff, you want to take a stab at it?
7: Yeah, well, so the Highland has kind of become our mascot, and part of it is that reverse mullet. You know, it's the business in the back, party in the front. The Highland very much has the hairdo that represents this party in the front concept. But as we were writing the book, we realized that this cow kind of became our unofficial mascot. And I think that was because we realized, in fact, Ty was on a trip with your family, actually at
11: Airbnb.
7: And saw like a piece of artwork of a Highland. Like they're becoming this thing that, yeah, everybody has hanging on their walls. And it's amazing to me because they're kind of goofy looking.
9: Oh, you know? I think they're like, cute. My wife would want me to say she thinks they're really cute.
7: They're very cute, but they're kind of messy. You know, the hair's all over their face, but that's what makes them unique. And so this whole idea of...
9: Kind of like a teenager.
7: Yeah, exactly. This whole idea of building community where you are, it just really started to represent this idea of party in the front, that you don't have to be something special. You don't have to be all put together to reach the people around you, to be a blessing to your neighbors. You just have to be who God made you to be and be authentic. And so the Highland became our mascot.
9: Yeah, that's good. It's a good theme. Jeff, a few years ago, your family moved into a house. You called it, you were like on an eyebrow.
7: Yeah.
9: I love the descriptions in this book.
7: It's a cow.
9: You live on an eyebrow. What does it mean to live on an eyebrow?
7: So this has become a whole debate. And maybe you guys can help solve this.
9: I doubt it. I don't think we can help them.
7: Everywhere we go to talk about this book, people want to talk about that. It's like, it's not an eyebrow. It's an apron. It's a this or a that.
9: I live on a mustache.
7: A mustache.
9: Yeah, okay,
7: there you go. Yeah, that's great. It's very curvy. But, you know, it's this separate street off the main street that kind of comes into our neighborhood. And what that allowed us to do was all of a sudden when we moved into this new home, our kids wanted to play in the front instead of the back. So because we've got this great street to ride bikes on and they do chalk art and we're always playing in the front. And as we made that shift, we realized we were meeting all of our neighbors because we're always in the front. And so when Ty came to me about this idea of party in the front, I was like, oh, that's what we're living. We're figuring
9: now,
7: that
9: where
7: out.
9: Where is mom in this conversation going, hey, there's too many cars going by.
7: Right. And that's where the apron or the eyebrow, I actually asked ChatGPT, what is it supposed to be, apron or eyebrow? And ChatGPT, which is dangerous, said, you're close, but neither of those things are actual terms.
9: Yeah,
7: and
9: making this up as we go.
7: Side street.
11: So kind of like a cul-de-sac situation where there's not through traffic.
7: Exactly. Okay. So it's much safer. But yeah, I think sometimes, especially when our kids were a little bit younger, we had to be careful that they were staying in the right place. But what's cool is our neighbors started to learn that that's where our kids were going to be, and so they drive slow. They learned all our kids' names. All of a sudden, the neighborhood started to recognize, like, watch out for the Dylan kids because they're out there and they're friends. And it's become just the place to party.
9: Does that neighborhood have, did it have other kids your age? So it was a bigger group than just your kids?
7: So when we first moved in, it's changed. When we first moved in, it was a lot of older folks and empty nesters. But it's starting to kind of change over.
9: Yeah.
7: But I think our presence there, that's where, I mean, people will still stop by. And I had a lady the other day stop by and said, now, do you run a daycare here?
9: Oh, she like, with the HOA?
7: Yeah. I think I know
9: that person.
7: Exactly. Yeah. I was like, no, these are all mine. These are all my kids. But the folks, especially the older folks in our neighborhood, love seeing our kids out there, meeting them, learning their names. And it's amazing the way that's built community just by being out there.
9: Let me ask you, in the book, you've identified some hindrances to living in community. I think it's the biggest problem we have. You know, we're isolated. Most of us, you hit the garage door button and you go in. And to that data I mentioned at the beginning, we don't know our neighbors. 58% don't know a neighbor. Mm-hmm. I mean, that's amazing. Yeah. But we're isolated. We're in with our computers. We're doing our thing. We may be busy parents. And the kids may just be coming in and out. If you're the only one on the block with kids, we were like that. Mm-hmm. They didn't have a reason to be at other people's homes, you know, and there were no kids coming to our house because we were the only ones there with kids. But there is a deep need. We're created for a relationship. God himself said, I'm creating you for relationship with me.
7: Right.
9: That's how important relationship is. But in that context, I guess you called them party fouls,
7: right?
9: Which is funny. What's a party foul when it comes to relationship?
10: Yeah. I mean, I think we all know the people at a party that say the wrong things, you know, just kind of a buzzkill for everybody. And but so, you know, in the book, we mentioned things like busyness and political divide and racial tension, all these things. And so trying to navigate those things. But Jeff, what do you want to add about that?
9: What do you think, Jeff? Yeah. Party kill.
7: Right. Exactly. Yeah. I'm the party foul guy. I mean, I think the reality is there are things in our culture today that make this idea of building community and knowing our neighbors harder.
9: Yeah.
7: I think it's always been hard, going back to Genesis 3 in the fall, and we talk about that in the book. But I do think our culture, you know, specifically thinking about politics, you know, we started writing this book, I think, 2022, and, you know, as midterm elections were starting to heat up, and it was just so apparent how divided even our neighborhoods have become over politics. And it's like, you can see the conservative part of the neighborhood and the more liberal side of the neighborhood. And it's like, man, there's just no interaction between the two. And it really started to grieve me that we were allowing something like that to become a barrier to community and to relationship. And so I do think some of those things in our culture have gotten worse in recent years.
9: Oh, yeah.
7: And I think, you know, our biggest thing in the book is we don't have a lot of answers. Unfortunately, we didn't solve the political divide and party in the front, but we need to be aware of those things, I think, as Christians, and then recognize how in our own lives, in our own hearts, those things can become barriers for us.
9: No, it's funny. We, in our neighborhood, so right across the street from me is a former admiral in the Navy. He was the commander of an aircraft carrier, Rick. Rick listened. So, hey, Rick, if you're listening, there you go. But every house on our street has an American flag out in it. And people come to our neighborhood and they say, is this like an HOA requirement? I said, no, actually, it's everybody's, you know, individual decision. But I mean, literally the 20 houses along our strip, everybody's got a flag.
10: Like, did we miss the parade, like, or what's going on?
9: We would probably not be welcomed in Portland. I don't know. I'm just saying, people in Portland can send me a note, but I just think you wouldn't find that block in Portland with you know, even the characters on it. But, you know, being sensitive to people that may not be into it is okay. But that block is definitely committed to this country.
7: Yeah. Well, and I think that's a beautiful thing. I'm all for American flags. You know, I think that's a great thing. And I think there was a time where most people a lot of people had those flags, an American flag hanging in front of their
9: like
7: yard.
9: World War II.
7: And it was a sign of unity, right? Yeah. It was a sign of togetherness, exactly. After 9/11, I remember everybody went out and got a flag. Mm-hmm. And yet now you see less and less flags, but more and more political signs.
9: Yeah.
7: And I just think that says a lot about where we are as a culture.
9: So true.
11: This is Focus on the Family with Jim Daly, and we're talking with Jeff Dillon and Ty Dannenbring, and we are touching on some of the great content in their book, Party in the Front, Overcome Loneliness and Build Community Right Where You Are. Get a copy of the book from us here at the ministry when you stop by focusonthefamily.com/broadcast. And just keeping with that topic, Jeff, how do I navigate that? So let's just say I have neighbors with some of the signs and I would not personally agree with them. What do I do to break down the barrier?
9: Firecrackers.
11: How do I?
9: Well, you're going to be serious. I
11: could
9: know.
11: Be
9: I'm
11: a
9: sorry.
11: Provocateur.
9: Yeah,
11: right,
9: sorry. Exactly. Are those legal? I don't know.
7: I just go in right in with an argument. Just try to convince them that they're wrong. No, you know, it's hard. And, you know, we all have our views on politics. And I don't think that's a wrong thing. And I think as Christians, we need to vote and be involved and speak up. So we're certainly not saying you shouldn't do that, but I think
9: wisdom has to draw people in.
7: Yeah, exactly. And I think it's like, what do you start with?
9: Yeah.
7: Right? What do you start with?
9: Yes.
7: And there's something about putting a political sign in your front yard that becomes the first thing some of your neighbors might know about you. And the problem in our culture, I mean, depending on where you live, but where we live, I feel like it's pretty well divided. It's like almost like putting up a barrier for 50% of your neighborhood as soon as you do that, you know, depending on what the sign is.
9: Yeah, that's true.
7: And I think It's like, I don't want my first impression, my first introduction to my neighbors to be about who I'm voting for. I want it to be about Jesus. I want it to be about who I am. I want them to know that I love them. And then, you know, down the road, maybe we'll get into the politics and why I believe what I believe. But what do we lead with and what's out in front?
9: It's kind of interesting. I hadn't thought about that. But, you know, the Oscars that a while back aired, and I was thinking, you know, do they need to make it political all the time? And it turns off this 50%, you know, faith, for the most part, faith people that don't agree with Hollywood values, right? Yep. But they get up there and they talk about those things, and we're saying, hey, just tell me who the best picture is, really. But it's the same thing in the opposite direction. Be careful what you're projecting. And it's nice to have that mirror sometimes to say, oh, how am I coming across? Am I doing something that's like that? So that's good. You shared a story of a couple named John and Kristen. I think the story gets right at the heart of fear or vulnerability. What happened with them? Why did it catch your attention?
10: Well, it was a couple that was living right next to a widow. She was a widow, right? It was a gal that was really struggling, and she was kind of the black sheep of the neighborhood. And I think as this couple moved next to her, they heard the stories from everyone, like, beware, you know? And they just, they were gentle and kind to her, and eventually she opened up and told them her story, and it was heartbreaking. Just them just being gentle and kind to her, it just really broke down the barriers, and they got to know the true neighbor, and began to love her, and just the relationship formed. But you know, we all judge people next to us at times, and I think they were just really encouraged by the ways that she was vulnerable and opened up.
9: Yeah, no, I think that's so, so good. You use the acronym BLESS, B-L-E-S-S. I do want to run through this. So what's the B for?
7: Begin with prayer. So we think the first step, again, for us as Christians, we wrote this as Christians, it's very gospel-centric because we believe that's really the only answer, ultimately, to the breakdown in relationship and community that we have. And so it starts with prayer. And one of the challenges in that is simply the question of, do you know your neighbor's names to be able to pray for them? And so we have a couple ideas that we put in the book, and one of them is just kind of making a map, you know, just draw a little map or print a Google Maps out of your neighborhood and just start writing people's names of where they live. And, you know, as I've thought about that and done that, I've realized, man, there's people that live three houses down. I don't know their names, right? And so it really challenges you. I want to learn people's names, learn something about them that I can begin praying for them. So we really believe that's the first step, is just praying. And we believe God, you know, as you do that, starts to give you a heart for those people around you.
9: Yeah, it's so good. And what's the L in blessing your neighbor?
10: Is just to listen.
9: Just that sounds so easy.
10: Yeah. Well, and right?
7: I think so much harder than it.
9: Have you heard the story from Bob?
10: But I think I forget what the stat is, but it's like 80 or 90% of people think they're good listeners, and you know, I think
9: Good husbands.
10: Yeah,
9: and all the rest.
10: And then the other stat is like we actually only can retain about 40% of what we hear.
9: Yeah.
10: So
9: that's high.
10: There's a little bit of a disconnect there.
9: I don't think John would say that about me.
10: What'd you say?
9: 40% Yeah, exactly.
7: There you go.
9: I thought so. So listen, and then we move to the E, not to ping pong between
7: no,
9: you guys,
7: good.
9: But
7: it's,
9: what's the E?
7: That's great. So E is a fun one. It's eat together, right? And we believe that one of the best ways to bring people together is food.
9: And your wife, Becca, especially likes
7: Becca's
9: that idea.
7: Amazing. So our neighborhood began to transform. That's right. Love you, Becca. Our neighborhood really began to transform when my wife, one summer day, brought a cooler of popsicles to the front. And our kids were out playing as normal. And people walking by, kids walking by, could just grab a popsicle. Regardless of age, people were grabbing popsicles. And all of a sudden, after we did that a few times, we realized, like, we're having a party out here. It's a popsicle party. It was so simple. But we started to meet people and make connections. And that has grown to the point now where in the summer, we do a couple of community nights where over 100 people will come.
9: Wow.
7: And we've got food trucks that come. And
9: people, food trucks? You went from popsicles?
7: Yes. I mean, it's amazing.
9: This is why people don't do this.
7: Yeah, exactly. And that's not for everyone. You don't have to go that far. But that's what the Lord's done with just a simple idea of popsicles in the front and blessing people and being available. Yeah, exactly.
9: And that's the point. I mean, it's good to have fun with your representation of scripture and the gospel, right?
7: If
9: you're just reinforcing the stereotype that you're closed and you never say hi to your neighbor and you're grumpy, Mm-hmm. That's not very good for the gospel.
10: Right, right. Totally. Yeah, right. Trying to be winsome and and approachable. Yeah.
9: Okay, so what's the S, the first of the S's?
10: Serve is the first S. Scripture has a lot to say about that. 1 John 4:7 says, "Beloved, let us love one another, for love is from God. And whoever loves has been born of God and knows God. Anyone who does not love does not know God, because God is love." And yeah, I think just trying to not be selfish and to be inward with our homes and using our homes as a tool for not isolation, but actually to serve others.
9: Facilitate relationship.
10: Mm-hmm, for sure. No,
9: I so like that. You know, it's interesting because when you push the pedal on love, you're not abandoning truth, but so many people in the Christian community, and you know this being a pastor, they'll say, yeah, you just can't be love.
10: Yeah.
9: And I get it, but that scripture just said, you better be emphasizing the love of God for people. Yeah. That's like, it's clearly what it just said. I mean, but I am shocked at how many people will turn and say, yeah, that's all good, but you better be about truth too. Of course. Yeah. But you better not forget love in the pursuit of truth, right?
7: I think love opens the door for truth.
9: I agree.
7: Right? And so, yeah, we need both. But I think that, you know, the ability to serve people is where walls really start to break down. When we moved into our neighborhood, again, more older people there initially when we moved in, and a couple ladies stopped me on the street. I introduced myself, and they said, "Oh, fantastic, he's tall. That's really going to come in handy." And so I'm the neighborhood light bulb changer, you know, batteries on the smoke detectors. That's my job. And so, but, you know, just a practical way has allowed me to be in people's homes, get to know people, hear their stories, because I'm just tall, you know? So how has God gifted you, and how can you use those practical things to serve people and show
9: them
7: love?
9: Good. And, you know, the other thing is just a joyful spirit, you know, especially with your neighbors. Hey, if there's anything I could do. I mean, that's something we've tried to do, you know, scrape the snow off of a widow's driveway, those kinds of things. Yes. Let me ask you, you had a comment about Grampy Don.
7: Yes.
9: Now, when I first read that, I didn't know I was dyslexic. I read it as Grumpy Dan.
7: Yeah. Grumpy Dan, That's a different character.
9: That's the other
7: book.
9: Grandpa.
7: That's right.
9: But tell me about good old Grampy Don.
7: Yeah, so that's my dad's dad, and he was a World War II veteran. He actually was a paratrooper in World War II, jumped into France, and had, you know, the battle scars from shrapnel hitting him and on his arms. And one of those guys that just had incredible stories. We were also all kind of terrified of him as a kid, because he was kind of grumpy sometimes, understandably, with some of the things he had lived through. Yeah. But every time we would go, they lived in a small town in northern Colorado, and we'd go to their house, beautiful old kind of Victorian style house. And he was always sitting on this old yellow kind of rusty front porch swing. And we'd love sitting on there with him, you know, and playing around, see if we could fling ourselves off. And,
9: jump all those over things. The banister.
7: Exactly. Yeah. But Grampy Don, every time you pull up to the house, he was just sitting there. And as I got older, I started to pay attention to how he knew all the people in the neighborhood. You know, people would come by, "Hey, Don, hey, Don." He knew their names and he'd just wave. He wasn't a real talkative guy, but he just knew people. And some of the stories he could tell about what was happening in the neighborhood. And I remember he could say things about the school. The school was just down the road. They're doing a project down there. And I realized that Grampy Don had become this known person in the neighborhood and made all these connections simply by being available, being out front, just on the front porch.
9: Yeah.
7: He wasn't making a big show of it. He didn't even have a cooler of popsicles. He wasn't a big popsicle guy, I don't think. But he was just available, and it really gave him an opportunity to know people and to be known.
9: Yeah. You know, I was interviewing an African-American historian, and he was saying to me that one of the big changes, particularly in neighborhoods, predominantly African-American neighborhoods, is there's no more grandpas sitting on the porches.
7: Yeah.
9: And it used to be his recollection when he was growing up as a child, those are the guys that kept you in line.
7: Yeah.
9: And that's true. I don't care what the color of your skin is. That's so true of the old days.
7: Right.
9: You know, families sat out on the porch. And when little Junior, you know, the next door neighbor's kid was acting out, throwing rocks at people, hey, hey, hey, have you come over, right? What are you doing? You don't do that. Okay. Mm-hmm. I'll tell your mother. Okay, I won't do it anymore, right?
7: Yep.
9: That's what he's talking about, that there was a reinforcement of neighborhood values, good values, that how we treat people, how we communicate with people, that's just absent today, again, in all neighborhoods. That's your point with your book, right? Party in the front.
7: Well, and it's just, it can be so simple. And I think that's the message that we want to share as much as anything is, you know, one of the things we say in the book and kind of just a line we use a lot is community is possible and community is powerful. And just this idea that it doesn't take this huge thing. You don't have to do the big neighborhood gathering, but just be present. Just be out front with a cup of coffee. God will use that to make connections with the people around you.
9: And I guess the, you know, here at the end, the one question is, why do we not see that? That should be as obvious as, you know, our family and spending time with family to be out there, to be engaged in our neighborhood. They're the people right next door.
10: Right.
9: Why is it so hard to do it?
10: Well, we live in a Genesis 3 world, as we kind of talk about in the Christian circles, and that means we're fallen people. And with that came the sin and the shame and the guilt. You know, so now things are just exaggerated. And so I think that people are tired and people are hiding, just like Adam and Eve were hiding. And so people are also tired of hiding, you know? And so we, you know, I think that without Jesus, we would not feel the freedom to go party out in front. Yeah, I mean, you look, you think about, it's kind of funny, but like naked and unashamed. Like, obviously, we wouldn't party naked and unashamed right now.
9: Let's hope like, that's frowned
10: upon. But a little frowned upon. But when you think about what Jesus actually does for us and gives us the boldness to be open with who we really are and to be our authentic selves, I think that's what we're missing in our culture.
9: Let me ask you right at the end here. You have something called Jeff and Ty's Front Porch Challenge. Mm-hmm. What is this? Right at the end.
7: Yeah, we really wanted to make this highly practical for people because the last thing we want is for people to read this book and just feel overwhelmed. Like, we can't do
9: another
7: this,
9: thing
7: know?
9: To do.
7: I'm not an extrovert or whatever. And so we wanted to make it really practical. So this front porch challenge is very simple. We encourage people to sit on their front porch or their stoop, whatever it is, for 5 nights in a row for at least 15 minutes without their phone.
9: And now, in Colorado, spring or summer works better.
7: Yes, exactly. Yeah. That
9: I mean,
7: is
9: it
7: true.
9: It could be 20 below. We're not telling you to go out there and freeze.
7: Exactly. Yeah, this definitely
9: weather
7: could
9: permitting.
7: Be weather. Exactly. Weather dependent. But just this idea of being present and being open to any interactions that happen. And we've talked to people that live in an apartment or a condo. You know, it might look different based on where you live. But just be out front 5 nights in a row for 15 minutes without your phone, without your AirPods in. I love listening to podcasts, you know. Here we are doing a podcast, but I think it's so important to just be present and available for conversations. So we want to encourage people to give that a shot.
9: That's good. That's really good. You know, one thing, remember the guest we had from Aurora, Colorado, and they had a tic-tac-toe diagram.
7: There you go.
9: And this was born out of a mayor who went to a mayor's breakfast and said, hey, could you Christians do the love your neighbor thing? Mm-hmm. And the pastors in the audience were really embarrassed.
7: Yeah.
9: And they developed this, and they just said, put a tic-tac-toe on your fridge and start to learn the names of the houses around you, you being the center of the tic-tac-toe, and just learn the names and start praying for those people and then start reaching out to those people. Same kind of concept.
7: So good.
9: And they ended up touching like 275,000 people in the communities of Aurora. Okay. By doing that. Isn't that crazy?
10: So,
9: and people were prayed for that had cancer. People were helped that needed help with, you know, practical things like beds and other things. It ended up being big ministry. And that's really what you're talking about. Just start small, but get to know people. Yeah. The Lord would want you to do that. Thanks for being with us. This has been great.
7: Thank you,
9: really
7: guys.
9: Fun.
10: Thank
7: great
10: you
7: conversation.
10: Much.
9: And let me turn to the listener. If you want to strengthen the community around you, which should be a desire for all of us as Christians, I want to recommend you get a copy of Jeff and Ty's book, Party in the Front. Give that to your teenager. They'll love it. But it goes on, the subtitle, Overcome Loneliness and Build Community Right Where You Are. And in the book, Ty and Jeff include practical examples for creating the party. Some of us non-party people need that. But there's just a ton of help to get you going in the right direction. When you make a gift of any amount to Focus on the Family today, we'll send it to you as our way of saying thank you for being part of the ministry. And let me extend the front porch of Focus to you this summer while you're out and about. We've got a great welcome center. We'd love to have you come and enjoy that. Kids can come. We've got a lot to do for kids, including a great big slide. Mm-hmm. I have gone down that one time. I shot out the bottom. It was pretty fun, but
11: we didn't get video of that.
9: But ice cream and all kinds of good stuff there. So come and enjoy it. That's our porch to you.
11: Mm-hmm. Yeah. 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
23: With SRN News, I'm Jason Walker. The Senate passing legislation to fund President Trump's immigration enforcement agents early Friday morning. Vote comes after an all-night session for the measure to fund ICE and Border Patrol. The House has given a green light to a bill that aids Ukraine and sanctioned key segments of the Russian economy. That's despite GOP leaders warning the legislation will undermine negotiations designed to achieve a comparable but stronger result. United States imposing sanctions on Cuban President Miguel Díaz-Canel. That action, the latest move by the Trump administration to pressure the island's leadership. Chinese leader Xi Jinping will be traveling to North Korea next week. It will mark his first visit to Pyongyang in 6 years. This is SRN News.
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1: And so he now resides close to a city, though, whose population is described as wicked, great sinners against the Lord. 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He'd become a leader in that community. It's like he'd almost become mayor or whatever, and you wonder what he had to give up to do that.
0: 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We are so happy and grateful that you've chosen to spend this time with us today on the broadcast. And as always, we would encourage you to follow along with us in your Bibles if you can. Today on Grace to Live, Pastor Keith continues his series in the book of Genesis. So if you have your Bibles, please turn with us today to Genesis chapter 19. Now here's Pastor Keith with today's study.
1: Father, we are excited to look into Genesis 19. Some see it as the story of Sodom and Gomorrah. Lord, others see it as the destruction of a family because of one man's compromise. And so, Lord, help us to look into this text, to understand it, to apply it, to not be just hearers but doers. We pray this in Jesus' name. Amen. Yeah, today's text, I'm going to take a little different approach. We continue in our series, of course, in Genesis, why things are the way things are. And this passage, I think, demonstrates that really clearly. The message is entitled, From Compromise to Catastrophe, A Family's Destruction. It's subtitled, One Man's Failure. And it is the entirety of Genesis 19, verses 1 through 38. This is a 7-point sermon. Everybody's going, you always do 3 points or, well, today you get 7. So buckle up. And, you know, I've struggled with this text. And as I look at it, what I see here are seven phases of familial destruction, of familial failure. You know, believers sometimes choose to fail. You know, we have the Holy Spirit, we have the Word of God, we have the people of God, we have the mind of Christ, and yet we make decisions and choices have consequences. And in today's passage, we see this type of tragedy unfold. You know, we say choices have consequences. We say priorities reveal the heart. These are axioms that we all hold to be true. And today's passage is at once a historical account of the destruction of Sodom and Gomorrah, and an example of how these axioms look in real life. Lot was a believer who made choices to take up residence in a place with his family that he had no business going with them. And the results were unmitigated catastrophe. Now, God rescued him. Lot was a believer. There's no question about it. Sometimes believers do weird things that we can't understand or appreciate. But we see the fact that he's a believer. The Bible tells us in 2 Peter 2, verses 6 through 9, it says this about Lot, and it says this about Sodom and Gomorrah and the judgment of the wicked. If by turning the cities of Sodom and Gomorrah to ashes, he, God, condemned them to extinction, making them an example of what is going to happen to the ungodly, and if he rescued righteous Lot, greatly distressed by the sensual conduct of the wicked, for as that righteous man lived among them day after day, he was tormenting his righteous soul over their lawless deeds that he saw and heard. Then the Lord knows how to rescue the ungodly from trials, to keep the unrighteous under punishment until the day of judgment, especially those who indulge in the lust of defiling passion and despise authority. So he's talking about the fact that here's Lot. God can punish the wicked and rescue Lot, and he can do the same for you in this wicked and perverse generation in which we live today. And what we see here in Genesis 19 is that Lot moved to Sodom. He tarried there. He was distressed by what he saw and heard, and it vexed his soul, but he apparently didn't think about his wife and children too much and what they were subjected to, what they absorbed from the culture. Often when we preach Genesis 19, pastors focus on the sexual depravity, and it is great, of Sodom and Gomorrah, and the message centers on homosexuality, and we will do a topical study of homosexuality next Sunday. And this passage certainly reveals this perversion and how far it goes, to be sure. But it also reveals what happens when we are squishy about these kinds of things. Today, the evangelical world is very squishy about homosexuality, and that squishiness does real harm, and you're going to see that in this passage. What I'm going to do today is I'm going to walk you through seven phases of the destruction of a family. I'm going to employ seven navigational markers to help us work through this, and you're going to see gradually and suddenly how a family is destroyed. Now, you may remember the intercession last week with Abraham and God and this colloquy that took place between them where they went back and forth, where Abraham prayerfully negotiated for the, you know, if you find 50 people in Sodom, will you spare the city? For 50 people, I will spare the city. Then he gets down to 35, then he gets down to 10, and it becomes obvious that there aren't 10 righteous people in the city. This is what takes place next. Genesis 19 is where God dispatches two angels to the city to destroy it. And what happens is they come to the city, they seek lodging. Lot sees them in the town square. He knows they can't stay in the town square. It was common to stay in the town square overnight if you came to a city late. So it was supposed to be safe. But Lot knows it's not safe, so he brings what he thinks are two men, but are really two angels, into his home to keep them safe and to feed them. And then the men of the city turn out at Lot's home, and they're intent on gang raping these two men. And Lot begs the mob to think differently, not to do these things. You know, these men have come under his hospitality, under his protection, and he's like faced in his mind with choices here, and he decides to offer up his two daughters to this mob. You got to wonder, what was he thinking? You know, this isn't an either-or thing here. And the mob doesn't want the two daughters, and they said, look, we'll take you, and then we'll take the two men. The angels intervene. They blind the mob, and you see these men, these perverse, savage men, are so intent on gratifying their lust, blinded, they still try to get to the door to feel their way in to attack these men. And the angels say, we're going to destroy the city. If you have any other family here, get them out right now. And Lot goes to his sons-in-laws. Turns out he's betrothed his daughters to two Sodomites. Go figure. And they laugh at Lot. They don't believe he's serious. And so Lot comes back and says, you know, let me think about this. And he tarries there till daylight. He delays. He tries to stall and delay. Rather than get his family out, and finally the angels forcibly take him outside the city, and he ends up residing in the hills. And on his way up, his wife longingly looks back at Sodom and Gomorrah. For what? And she's encased in salt. She dies as a result of God's judgment. His girls end up seducing him and getting impregnated by their own father. And they give birth to two lines of people who will challenge and attack Israel for hundreds of years into the future. And what we see here is choices have consequences. And the rest, as they say, is history. You see that consciences are seared. You see that people are deadened to sin. And you see what the failure of male leadership, the failure of a husband and wife to raise their children and the discipline and admonition of the Lord leads to. And history is repeating itself today. You know, you see it on a lesser scale. A mother and father will let their daughter date an unbeliever. for what? They have no business dating outside the faith. You know, it's like, just like Lot let his daughters get betrothed to sodomites, you know. You see, the mother and the father fight. You know, one wants to hold the daughter or the son to righteous relationships, not being bound together with an unbeliever. And the other parent says, no, don't be so stiff, don't be so legalistic. And then ultimately disaster ensues. The daughter or the son, somebody ends up pregnant, or somebody ends up walking away from the faith because they are seduced by the culture. That's what goes on here. You see this. We go through this here. You know, a parent backs off from discipling their child. They subcontract the job to us. They don't engage. The son or daughter, you know, gets bored with youth group and says, look, I don't want to go, but I'll come to church. The parents negotiate. The son or daughter doesn't come to youth group. Eventually, the son or daughter doesn't come to church. The son or daughter goes off to university, walks away from the faith, and that's it, because the parents would not expose them to Christ, ultimately. They were asleep at the switch. That happens. You're going to see some of this materialize in Genesis 19. I'm not trying to make you feel bad. I'm trying to equip you. So how does it all begin? Oh, that's phase one, right? Our first navigational marker. It begins with one compromise. It begins with compromise. Let me take you back a few years in our journey with Abraham and Lot's life. Abraham was called out of Ur of the Chaldeans to the land that God would show him, and he brought his dead brother's son, Lot, his nephew. And under God's blessing, Abraham and Lot become very, very wealthy. They have many herds. They have herdsmen. Their herdsmen clash, and there's this division within the camp. And so Abraham wants to see peace, and so he says to Lot, look, you go to the right, I'll go to the left. You have your choice of the land. You choose it. You choose, you know. And now remember, Abraham, we talked about, was a sheik. He was the head man. And as the older man, Lot should have deferred to him. But that's not the case. And so in Genesis chapter 13, verses 10 through 13, we see this. Lot lifted up his eyes and saw the Jordan Valley was well watered everywhere, like the garden of the Lord, like the Garden of Eden, like the land of Egypt in the direction of Zoar. This was before the Lord destroyed Sodom and Gomorrah. So Lot chose for himself the Jordan Valley, all of the Jordan Valley. Lot journeyed east, and thus they separated from each other. Lot settled among the cities of the valley and moved his tent as far as Sodom. Now the men of Sodom were wicked, great sinners against the Lord. There's so much to see here. But what we see here figuratively is Lot has dollar signs in his eyes. It blurred his moral vision. He should have deferred to Abraham. Furthermore, they had settled there. They'd been there. Their cattle had been grazing. They knew the territory, and they had to know about Sodom and Gomorrah. And yet Lot was seduced by the idea of better land, better profitability perhaps. And so he moved close to Sodom. Verse 11, so Lot chose for himself all the Jordan Valley, and Lot journeyed east, and thus they separated from each other. Lot settled among the cities of the valley and moved his tent as far as Sodom. Verse 13, now the men of Sodom were wicked, great sinners against the Lord. So Lot is clearly walking by sight and not by faith. He moves his tent as far as Sodom, a city whose name would be a watchword for a sex crime. The Sodomites, Lot would make this compromise

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5: Or because the iniquity of the Amorites is not yet complete. Amorites is another name for the Sodomites and the Canaanites. And God is telling Abraham then about the future, that his offspring would return from the exodus from captivity. It's just the right time for them to take the land from these people. But right now, he was going to let their sin run its course, and he's going to destroy them. This is where Sodom is. This is where Lot is moving his family close to and eventually into. Choices have consequences, maybe not overnight, but misplaced priorities do reveal the night, the heart, and they do lead to catastrophe. We drift away from God and little things, and the little things add up over time. So what we have here is Lot seemingly self-absorbed. It's all about him. It's not about Abraham. It's not about respecting an older man. It's not about gratitude toward God. He's lifted up his eyes. He sees this land. It's his for the taking. It's such a good deal. And he moves to a place where the men were wicked and great sinners against the Lord. It always starts with compromise. That's how Satan works. He plants the seed. He cracks the door. You crack the door, and he steps in bit by bit. He gives you partnerships, relationships. You're unequally bound with an unbeliever, right? What fellowship has light with darkness? What fellowship has Christ with Belial, with Satan? What fellowship would Lot have with Sodomites? Where would and how would his family fit in? And what happens also, and we're going to see this, is Satan introduces seeds of doubt with the children, the two children. They're clearly not believers. They're more in tune with Sodom in the end than they are with God. Wrong kinds of friends, wrong kinds of boyfriends, parental laxity, uninvolved fathers, distracted. Lot somehow is a believer, but he must be kind of an unruly one, kind of a loosey-goosey one, because he makes these series of compromises, and you know, compromises are progressive. They eat away at the conscience. That brings us to phase two. Phase two, this process continues. It continues with death by a thousand cuts, I call it. Death by a thousand cuts. What's that? That's an ancient torture where they didn't kill you all at once, but they just made slices in your skin till you went into shock or bled out or got infected and died. This is what happens morally sometimes. And yet sometimes there's a wake-up call, but because we're so deadened to our situation, we ignore it. In Lot's case, the wake-up call shows up in Genesis chapter 14, verses 11 and 12. It talks about the enemy. So there was an invasion of Sodom and Gomorrah, and the invading kings took everything and everybody. So the enemy took all the possessions of Sodom and Gomorrah and all their provisions and went their way. They also took Lot, the son of Abram's brother, who was dwelling in Sodom. He's dwelling in Sodom now. He's inside the city gates and his possessions and went their way. Abraham comes in and rescues him. Did Lot stop and think, boy, I wonder why the Lord let this happen, or I wonder what this means. No, he's not thinking about the Lord. He's now in this city, and unless he's blind, deaf, and dumb, he knows he's in a bad place. He's got to see what's going on there. He's got to wonder what's happening with his daughters and his wife. I mean, these were wicked people known to all, and he's living among them. And let me tell you about Canaanite culture. Archaeology and history has revealed some stunning characteristics about them. You know what they were into as a culture? Their religious worship was based on fertility rites, which allowed for and promoted incest, adultery, child sacrifice, homosexuality, and bestiality. These were the Sodomites. This is where this man,

put his wife and children. And it's much like our progressive culture today, isn't it? I mean, really? I mean, this last crime against nature is why God wanted their animals destroyed when they would overtake a city and conquer it during Joshua's conquest. But you look at this today, and incest is, you know, in some cases, even in California, it has been reduced. Adultery is very common today, child sacrifice, we abort children. There in Sodom and Gomorrah, they aborted children from the ages of birth to 4 years old. Homosexuality almost seems normal today. And bestiality, believe it or not, is becoming more and more a misdemeanor. So this is like our culture today. And this is why the Lord said to Abraham in Genesis 18, "Shall I hide from Abraham what I'm about to do?" He says, "The outcry of Sodom is great. I'm going to go down there to see if these things are true. And basically, I'm going to destroy the city." So the outcry, you wonder what the outcry was. Was it Lot? Is the one righteous person there? It's hard to say. Lot was horrified by what he saw. We saw that in 2 Peter, right, when we read that a moment ago. But yet he stays there. He tarries there. He dwells there, and he suffers morally death by a thousand cuts. Because they're being entrenched in the culture, soaked into the culture, so much so we're going to see that he's going to allow his two daughters to be engaged to two men that they've got no business being engaged to. It's like the frog in the kettle, slowly boiled to death along the way. And then gradually and then suddenly, catastrophe. You know, you see this today where people allow themselves to be exposed to things they think they can handle, and then they realize that their siblings or their parents or their wives or their husbands or their children can't handle it, and things go terribly awry. That's what's going on here. Little by little, family values, whatever Lot had tried to instill in his children and his wife before, are eroded, and his family is absorbing the culture by osmosis. I mean, today we have TikTok influencers, YouTube influencers, the gaming culture, the educational culture, all indoctrinating our family. And if we're passive, we wind up like Lot. Death by a thousand cuts. You can only imagine Lot's little girls and her friends talking about the many gods that they worship, and talking about what their parents did last night, or what those little girls saw in the city day in and day out. And there's no people like Lot or Abraham to reinforce the right things in their lives like your children have in a church. And just as the rains and the tides erode the shoreline, we have this spiritual and moral erosion in the family. And we're going to see truly that the wages of this type of sin is death. But you know, it's ultimately these seven phases lead to destruction as the abnormal becomes normal, and the Lots or the Lees or the Smiths or the Jones or the Rodriguezes or the Balakrishnans, they never admit it to others than themselves, but their choices do have consequences, and a lot of what goes on in their families are in fact their fault. Which brings us to our third phase, rationalization. You know, you go from compromise to death by a thousand cuts to making excuses. Rationalization, according to Webster, is substituting the irrational for the rational as if it's normal, particularly in matters of religion. And that's what we're going to see here. In Genesis 19, 1 through 3, we read this. The two angels, there they are, come to Sodom in the evening, and Lot was sitting in the gate at Sodom. That means he's either the mayor or a judge or an elder in the community.

Pastor Keith Crosby on today's edition of Grace to Live. We are so blessed that you've chosen to spend time with us today studying God's Word. And if you'd like more information on Pastor Keith or Hillside Church, here's how you can connect with us. 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Also, I'd like to remind you that Pastor Keith and the staff here at Hillside always look forward to hearing from you. So if you'd like to drop us a note, you can email us here at keith@hillside.org. Well, we hope that you'll join us again next time for Grace to Live. But until then, I'm your host, Kevin Reeves. And on behalf of Pastor Keith and everyone here at Hillside Church, it is our prayer that the Lord will richly bless you. And thanks for listening.

0: Count sin in your life, you have to dedicate yourself completely to the Lord. And the Bible says that when we do these things, the Holy Spirit will take control. There are two verses in the New Testament that have often intrigued me about the Holy Spirit. Maybe you've read them and wondered, what in the world does that mean? They have a lot to do with what we're talking about today, because these things can get in the way of the Spirit of God controlling your life. 1 Thessalonians 5:19 says this, "Do not quench the Holy Spirit." What in the world does that mean? It means that when the Holy Spirit's on fire in your life, don't throw cold water on what he wants you to do. Don't shut him down. Don't put him on hold. You quench the Holy Spirit by not doing something he tells you to do. And when you walk in the Spirit and are filled with the Spirit, you don't want to quench him. When he tells you to do something, do it, because if you don't, you're quenching him. You're pouring water on the influence of the Spirit in your life. That's why total obedience is required here. You don't get to pray about it. You don't get, give me a couple of weeks to think this over, Lord. He tells you to do something. You know it's from him. You do it. And if you don't, you quench the Holy Spirit. The other one in the New Testament that's similar to this is in Ephesians 4:30 that says, "Do not grieve the Holy Spirit of God." How do we grieve the Holy Spirit? Well, if you're not going to walk in the Spirit, if you're not going to be filled with the Spirit, the last thing you want to do is to grieve him or in any way to shut him down. The Holy Spirit tells you to do something and you don't do it, you grieve him. You do something that's dishonoring to the Lord, you grieve him. The Holy Spirit is a living, vital person who lives within you and wants to help you live your life. So you have the Holy Spirit if you're a Christian, but does the Holy Spirit have you? That's the question. To be filled with the Spirit is to be under the control of the Spirit of God. He is filling you with his presence and with his power. And if you know anything at all about that, even for a moment in time, you know that's where you always want to be. We'll have more of this on Monday after the weekend, part two of the filling of the Spirit. Next week, we're going to talk also about the illumination of the Spirit and what it means to walk in the Spirit. These are truths that are found in the book, The Holy Spirit You May Not Know, which has just been released. And that book is the resource for the month of June here on Turning Point. If you want to have a copy of this book, send a gift of any size to Turning Point. That gift will be used exclusively to help spread the gospel around the world. And when you do that, you simply have to ask for the book and it'll be sent to you. It's our way of saying thank you in a tangible way and adding value to your life as a follower of Christ. Give us the opportunity to do that. Do it today. We'll respond immediately. In the meantime, have a great weekend. Be sure to watch us on television if you're where you can find us. And most of all, go to church. We'll see you on Monday.
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11: 1 Corinthians chapter 1, beginning with verse 18. For the message of the cross is foolishness to those who are perishing, but to us who are being saved, it is the power of God. For it is written, I will destroy the wisdom of the wise, the intelligence of the intelligent I will frustrate. Where is the wise man? Where is the scholar? Where is the philosopher of this age? Has not God made foolish the wisdom of the world? For since in the wisdom of God, the world through its wisdom did not know him, God was pleased through the foolishness of what was preached to save those who believe. Jews demand miraculous signs, and Greeks look for wisdom, but we preach Christ crucified, a stumbling block to Jews and foolishness to Gentiles, but to those whom God has called, both Jews and Greeks, Christ, the power of God and the wisdom of God. For the foolishness of God is wiser than man's wisdom, and the weakness of God is stronger than man's strength. Brothers, think of what you were when you were called. Not many of you were wise by human standards. Not many were influential. Not many were of noble birth, but God chose the foolish things of the world to shame the wise. God chose the weak things of the world to shame the strong. He chose the lowly things of this world and the despised things and the things that are not to nullify the things that are, so that no one may boast before him. It is because of him that you are in Christ Jesus, who has become for us wisdom from God, that is, our righteousness, holiness, and redemption. Therefore, as it is written, let him who boasts, boast in the Lord. Amen. I want to talk to you from the subject, it's all about him. It's all about him. We continue our study here in the early part of 1 Corinthians. We're going to look at key passages throughout this entire letter. And as we look in the second half of what is called chapter 1, of course, Paul wrote one long letter, but as we look in the second half of what editors later referred to as chapter 1, we see Paul discussing how wise and powerful God is in setting up the plan of salvation the way he did. Paul is attempting to encourage those of us who are in Christ. He wants to encourage us by showing us how marvelous a plan, how wise a plan God devised, and how powerful is the method by which God has brought salvation into our lives. I've taken this second portion of 1 Corinthians chapter 1 and boiled it down to three basic concepts that Paul lifts out for us. I want to share them with you. My job as a teacher of the Word of God is to take the truth of God and to break it down and make it simple. And that's why I love this chapter, because the second part of it is all about simplicity. The first thing Paul wants us to know in this passage is that God saved us through a simple message. That God saved us through a simple message. Look at how this unfolds for us. Paul said, the message of the cross, that is, the message that tells us about Jesus' death for our sins, the message of the cross is foolishness to those who are perishing, but to us who are being saved, it is the power of God. He says, now when some people think about what Jesus did, and they are told by those of us who share the good news that that's the way you get saved, by trusting that what Jesus did on Calvary is sufficient to save you and change your life, both for time and for eternity. He says, some people say, oh, you got to be kidding. Get out of here with that. You see, there are some people who believe they have got to work hard. They have got to achieve something before they can feel like their lives are going where they ought to go. There are a lot of people who think their job in life is to take what you have and to lift it up, to magnify it, and to make yourself the best person you can be. And so some people are actually more comfortable striving for salvation than enjoying the gift of salvation. In fact, some of you are probably have that tendency in your own life. Do you know people who aren't comfortable receiving? There are some people who just don't like receiving. They're not comfortable receiving. They like to be the giver because the giver is in control. The giver is the one who makes things happen. And there are some folk who will give to you, but they are very disinterested in receiving from you. I want to tell you something. If you want to be saved, you got to understand that there is nothing proactive you can do to bring about your right standing with God. There are some people who say, well, you know, I just believe that God helps those who help themselves. If you have ever thought that was in the Bible, I'm glad you're here. Because I need to help you. My job as a teacher in the Word of God is to do permanent damage to your ignorance. That's my job as a teacher of the Word of God. I've got to destroy ignorance. I don't want any of you standing before God on that great day saying, well, Pastor Paul never said anything about that. So I'm telling you now, if you've ever believed that the Bible says God helps those who help themselves, the Bible says no such thing. In fact, the simple message is just the opposite. God helps those who finally realize they cannot help themselves. God helps those who say, okay, Lord, I cannot reach you on my terms, and if it were up to me to try to get to God, I'm already done. And then they hear the simple message. What is the message? That you don't have to try to find out how to get to God. God found out through Jesus how to get to you. Oh, I hope that makes you happy. That just thrills me to no end, that God sought us. That God actually was proactive about redeeming us. We were lost in sin, but Jesus said, I'm not going to settle for you to be eternally lost and alienated from God. And so God wrapped himself up in flesh, came down into the world, borrowed the womb of a virgin named Mary, slipped into time as the God-man. He had a divine nature, but also a human nature. He lived among us a sinless life. And then one day, he died. They didn't kill him, but he laid his life down. Now, why did he do it? He did it because he was seeking to save you and me. You got to understand, this thing is wonderfully simple. And I love simple things. I don't know about you, but I love simple things. You know, when you buy something and you get a manual that's thick, some of you all start grinning because that just resonates with you. You're going to get to figure all this stuff out. When I buy a cell phone and the book that tells you how to operate the cell phone is bigger than the cell phone, I don't feel like going through all of that. I've been to school. I'm done. Feel like all this study just to figure out how to work a gadget. Now I just bought my first iPod. I'm praying. I haven't even opened it up yet. I'm praying that this thing is simple. Oh, I'm asking God, please, Lord. I have so much music that I have through the years, you know, I started listening because I'm a musician, and I started taping music back before. There was no such thing as CDs. I'm talking about back in the 70s when you finally got your first tape deck. Come on, go back, those of you who are in my, when you got your first tape deck and you could finally take your records. Remember records? You could take your records and record it onto a tape because they were now putting tape decks in cars. And I said, oh, that's what I'm talking about. And I started taking all my old records and putting them on tape. Then CDs came out. And they said, tapes wear out, so now you need CDs if you're going to memorialize your favorite song. So then I started in on that in the 80s. All right, then let's transfer it from tape to CD. In the 90s, that's when they first started allowing you to record your own CDs. And so I said, I got to do that. And so I have things, but I still have things on tape that I never got the CD. And so I have tapes that need to be converted to CDs. And now I need to get all my tapes and CDs into an iPod. And it's tons of music. It's going to take a lot of time over. I'm just going to take my time, just put in a few hours every week and get it done. I have lots to do. And I need you to join me in prayer that this will be easy. Need this to be simple. Need this to be easy. I love simplicity.
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11: I love a simple menu. Go to the restaurant and you got to figure out what in the world are these folk offering me. Just put down there, you don't have to give me all the fancy terms, and this has the roasted, crusted, all this stuff. No, okay, show it to me. I just like it when it just says chicken, fish, beef. Which one you want? Simple, simple. Now, every now and then I'll go to the fancy place just to, you know, have a little class. But that's not really where I want to hang out. I just want to go where it's just straightforward, especially some of those home family-run places where it's just home. They you're so much like family, they don't even treat you right half the time. Ever had a waitress come to your table and she just look at you, just don't even ask you what you want, just stand there and look at you? Simple, simple. And the gospel bypasses a lot of people because it is wonderfully simple. The gospel is based on the truth that you and I can't get to God no matter how we try. Our righteousness, the Bible says in one place, is like filthy rags. There's nothing you and I could ever do to cause God to receive us because we are sinful by nature and by nurture. You come into the world alienated from God. The Bible is clear. All have sinned and come short of God's glory. You who are stuck on yourself and think you're all that, you need to read your Bible. The Bible says all have sinned. You who look down on other people because of their brand of sin. All unrighteousness is sin. Your haughty attitude is as much sin as another person's disgusting behavior. You're being conceited. You're being stuck up. You're thinking that you really don't have any trouble. You don't have any problems. In fact, some of the worst folk, some of the most desperate people are people who don't think anything is wrong with them because they've not yet acknowledged their need for God. But the message is simple. All have sinned, every one of us. You sin first. You're a sinner by nature. You come into the world alienated from God. And then as you live your life, you are a sinner by nurture. And you begin to do those things which displease God, those things which dishonor Him, that those things that are born of unrighteousness in your heart. And so all of us develop various symptoms of sin. But sin really isn't about the symptom. It's about the fact that it displeases God. So don't look down on other people because they have a problem you never had. And see, I never understand how certain people do that. And you're putting sin in categories, but God does not. God so loved the world, and that means all of us. Why? Because all of us need His love. And so the message is all of us have sinned, and then the good news is Jesus paid the penalty for our sin. And if we believe in Him, that is, we put our trust in Him, we can enjoy His righteousness because on the cross He bore our sin. The cross is the place of the great exchange. The cross is the place where all of your sin was heaped on Jesus. All of His righteousness is ready to be transferred to you. It's the place of the great exchange. And how do you enjoy it? You put your trust in what God did. You don't make God promises because He knows you. Salvation is not a matter of making God promises because He knows every one of us. God knows we can't even keep our New Year's resolutions half the time. Am I telling the truth? And even if we do, then we get conceited. That's a problem. But you got to understand something. God knows you, and He knows how to come into your life by the power of His Spirit and make you the person He designed you to be. And what is the requirement? That we simply acknowledge our need for Him, acknowledge the gift that He gave us on the cross, and trust Him that that gift is sufficient. And so Paul says here, we've got to understand that while it's foolishness to some people who want to strive, who want to work, who want to try to come to God on their own terms, do you know why a lot of people choose the kind of religions they choose to get involved in? Because those religions allow them to feel like they are working their way to God. But Christianity at its core is really not religion. At its core, Christianity is relationship. It's God saying, I want to know you. I want to walk with you. And so what I need you to do is to trust that what Jesus did is sufficient for you. And in Revelation 3, he says, I'm being proactive. Imagine the holy God who could sit up in heaven and just let us rot. He says, behold, I stand at the door of your life and knock. Oh, I'm telling you, when you think about the fact that God loves you so much that he goes after you. Imagine God pursuing me. God loves me so much that he goes after me. God loves me so much that when he sees me going astray, he comes after me. He calls for me. He sends word to me. I want you. Come back. You're going the wrong way. God loves us. And he so loves us that he has established a simple message. And he says, Paul says, it's through the foolishness of what was preached that God has decided to save those who believe. You know what that means? That means he just sovereignly chose to give me one of the best jobs on the planet, which is to pass on this message to everybody who will listen. Now, you have it too. It's just that for most of you, it's not vocational, but God has given you the wonderful privilege of passing on the message that you don't have to be lost, you can be saved. When you see someone who is just messed up and messed over, you've got a message. The message is God loves you like you are, and God has a plan to change you and make you what he has called you to be. And all you have to do is put your trust in him and follow him. And I get to do it vocationally. I get to make my living preaching and teaching this good news, the foolishness of what was preached. Now, Paul's not applauding foolish preaching. I've heard some of that too. But he's saying the foolishness means some people, when they hear such a simple message, they say it can't be that simple. Oh, that's hogwash. There's no truth to that. And they try to debunk everything. They're trying to rewrite history. They're revisionists. They're trying to say Jesus wasn't who the Bible says he was. Well, I want to let you know, Jesus was exactly who the Bible says he was. Non-Christian historians have vouched for the fact that Jesus was born, he lived, and he died on a cross. And I want to let you know, he died there not because of what he had done, but because of what you and I had done. So God saves us, Paul says, through a simple message. And he notes that the problem is the Greeks are seeking philosophy and the Jews are seeking signs. Some people want God to prove himself in a test tube. Some people want to say there is no God unless it's proven. The truth is, you can't prove or disprove God by scientific means. But God said to us, the heavens declare my glory. In other words, God challenges us. And because of our sinful nature, we have actually taken him up on the challenge. God says, I challenge you to look out at a starry night and say I don't exist. And what do? We say, in the beginning, God didn't make all of this. In the beginning, bang, tremendous explosion. And after the explosion, through so many eons, then things began to form and settle into patterns. And it all just happened. Nobody did it. It just happened. And then from the stuff that formulated, life came. No one gave it. Life just showed up. Things began to look around and move. That's how desperate we are to be people who dictate our own terms. Now, even if you could believe that something can come from nothing, they don't believe just that something comes from nothing. They believe that order came from nothing. When's the last time your house just got in order? You can leave it like it is for eons. I promise you that one day you will not walk in there and all your stuff is neatly folded, dishes washed and put away, beds made. Out of nothing doesn't come anything without it being ordered. And the Bible says, while some are seeking philosophy, so, you know, the Greeks were good for standing and pontificating and giving their latest ideas. Why? Because we get to brag about our ideas. And then the Jews said, prove it. Show us miraculous signs. Well, what happens? Jesus comes showing miraculous signs, and they still don't believe him. And so Paul says, while some say, prove it, and while some say, I'm going to tell you the wisdom that will elevate your life, he says they're missing the simple message, which is that God loves you and wants to save you.
12: You know, many people are curious about the gospel, but it sounds too good to be true. Others think it's too absurd to even talk about. But no matter what group those around us may fall into, whether cynics or seekers, God loves them. And his will is that all will come to the knowledge of repentance. 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
11: And so what you have to do is humble yourself before the Almighty God and recognize, Lord, I need you. 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
12: And that's next time in our continuing message, It's All About Him. 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
5: By Joel Beakey, and he was talking about John Calvin. And John Calvin said, we must do expositions of the Scripture. This is what launched the Reformation. Churches during the Reformation had an exposition of Scripture every day of the week. And on Sunday, there was a 6 a.m. service, and there was a 9 a.m. service, and there was a 12 service, and there was a 3 o'clock service, and sometimes a 5 o'clock service for the exposition of Scripture. It was said about Ulrich Zwingli, who was the Swiss reformer, that he preached at least 7 sermons a week in the exposition of Scripture. Just think about the big evangelical world out there that claims to be Christian, has no idea what the Bible says, no real grasp of the depth and truth of Scripture. This is what stunts faith. So, and then if you go to the Christian bookstore and you get a bunch of silly things like Jesus Calls or whatever else, that doesn't help. So I think our faith grows as we know more about God and know more about His plan, and that comes from the Scripture. Okay, who's next? We'll try to go, if you have a short question, real quick.
6: My name is Ron.
5: Hi, Ron.
6: And first of all, my wife and I would like to thank you for your teaching in Thessalonians. It's answered a lot of questions.
5: Good.
6: Which brings us to another question. We have a question with regard to Old Testament prophets. And when they're speaking under the power of the Holy Spirit, and they made promises to the people they were speaking to, if those promises, having been adopted into this family, are applicable to us. An example in Jeremiah, "For I know the plans that I have for you, declares the Lord, for your welfare, not for calamity, give you a future and a hope." You know that. So is that for us today?
5: Yeah, very good question. There are some promises made specifically to the nation Israel. There are some promises made specifically to a group of people historically. But a promise like that, where God says, "I know the plans that I have for you because you are my people," I think that's a universal promise. You know, we don't have the promise, for example, of the land of Israel. That was given to the Jewish people. So there are promises that the context will tell you. But then there are those promises that simply reflect the Lord's pledge to provide all that He possesses to His own people, and that would be a part of that. There are promises that God made specifically to Israel. For example, you hear people quote this all the time, "If my people who are called by my name shall humble themselves and pray and seek God, then will I," I don't know the exact words, "come from heaven and heal their land." That's a promise to the nation Israel with regard to their land. That's not a promise to the church, that if we pray that, America's going to be healed. So there are promises that the context will tell you that, but there are those general promises like that one that certainly stretch to all believers. In Jeremiah 31, the promise of a new heart, a new spirit, the new covenant promise, while directly given to Israel, extends to anyone who believes, because the new covenant truth, the new covenant promises of God are given to all of those who come to God through the work of Christ. So the context will dictate that to you, but I think you need to embrace those general promises.
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0: 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And then be back next week as John MacArthur begins a study called Restoring Marriage. It's another half hour of unleashing God's truth one verse at a time on Monday's Grace to You.
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16: God's amazing grace. 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

0: From Grace Bible Church here in Redwood City, greetings and welcome to today's broadcast of Graceful Truth with Pastor Steve Converse. Today we're in Titus chapter 2, taking a look at a message called Appeal of Grace. It's grace that teaches us to turn away from things, and it's grace that also then teaches us to reproduce things. What those are the subject of our time together today. We would invite you to join us. Again, Titus chapter 2, verse 12 specifically. Here now from Grace Bible Church in Redwood City, once again, our teacher and pastor with today's broadcast of Graceful Truth, here's Pastor Steve Converse.
1: Titus chapter 2, the date is July 24th, 1725. A baby is born to a commander of a merchant ship and his godly wife. 7 years later, the young lad would mourn the death of his mother at age 11. He went to sea with his father and made 6 voyages with him before his father would retire. In 1744, at the age of 18, the young man was pressed into service on a man of war, the HMS Harwick. Finding the conditions on board this ship intolerable, he deserted, but was soon recaptured and publicly flogged and demoted from midshipman to common seaman. Through a chain of events in his life, he became the servant of a slave trader and was brutally abused. Early in 1748, he was rescued by a sea captain who had known his father. The rough seaman would ultimately become captain of his own ship, one which dealt in the slave trade. Although he had some early religious instruction from his mother, he had long since given up any religious convictions whatsoever. However, on a homeward voyage, while he was attempting to steer his ship through a violent storm, he experienced what he was later calling his great deliverance. He would record in his journal that when all seemed lost and the ship was surely going to sink, he cried out from his heart and he said, "Lord, have mercy on us." For the rest of his life, he observed the anniversary of May 10th, 1748, as the day of his glorious conversion, a day of humiliation in which he subjected his will to a higher power. In 1750, he married Mary Catlett, with whom he had been in love for many years. By 1755, after a serious illness, he had given up seafaring life altogether. He came to know George Whitefield, the evangelistic preacher, the leader of the Calvinistic Methodist Church, and Newton became one of Whitefield's enthusiastic disciples. And during this period, he also met and came to admire John Wesley, founder of Methodism. In 1764, he became a pastor of the Anglican Church. Ultimately, he would be best known for his hymn writing and his work as a free slave idealist with William Wilberforce. The former slave trading agnostic seaman would, during his years as a pastor, put on paper a hymn that summarized his life and has best become known in the church and even the world as the most loved hymn of all, Amazing Grace, John Newton. You stop and you ask, what is so amazing about this grace that can transform lives? The grace of God is the unmerited love of God bestowed on rebellious sinners. We've been looking at this chapter here, chapter 2, verses 11 to 15, for 3 weeks now, and we've kind of mined out some foundation, and today we're going to finish this off. But I just want to read it so it's fresh in our minds for us this morning. Titus chapter 2, beginning in verse 11. For the grace of God has appeared, bringing salvation to all people, training us to renounce ungodliness and worldly passions and to live self-controlled, upright, and godly lives in the present age, waiting for our blessed hope, the appearing of the glory of our God and Savior, Jesus Christ, who gave himself for us to redeem us from all lawlessness and to purify for himself a people for his own possession, who are zealous for good works. Declare these things, exhort and rebuke with all authority, and let no one disregard you. This is Paul's letter to Titus. And he wants to encourage Titus. Now, we've been looking at a couple different things, and we've come to understand that God's saving work, because we serve a saving God. Our God is not a God who is just all about judgment and all about anger and all about wrath. And we've looked over the past 2 weeks how God truly is a saving God. And that saving opportunity in his divine providence is made available to all. We spoke about that. His saving work really puts him on display. When he saves somebody, his power, his justice, his mercy, his grace is on display as we live our lives as saved individuals in this lost and dying world. And it's the heart of God to save sinners. God desires to save. He desires to transform sinners so that they may do good works, and those good works may demonstrate to other sinners who are not saved the evidence of his saving power, that they might be drawn to him for the same salvation. That's the message of the Christian church. That's the message of the gospel. Nothing displays God's glory like an anointing, amazing, miraculous work of redemption in someone's life, especially when that someone is an unworthy sinner who deserves the wrath of God. If people, beloved, can't see that we're saved and that we've been saved from sin, if they can't see that, then God is not properly glorified. God has saved us from the penalty of sin in the future with the sacrifice of Christ. He saves us from the power of sin as we live our day, every day, as we live in the fullness of the Holy Spirit. And he will save us from the presence of sin when he comes back and takes us out of this sin-filled world in which we live. We looked at God's grace and we defined it as such, that it's his unmerited favor. God's grace means that God showered his favor and his blessing on those who did not in any way deserve it. Matter of fact, they deserve just the opposite. They deserve God's wrath and his judgment, but he showed them favor. And we talked about God's grace being his unmerited favor, and we talked about God's mercy being God withholding his justice. Last week, we looked at the presence of grace when it appeared. It says in 2:11 that this grace is a sovereign grace. It has to be a sovereign grace because it emanates from God himself. It's the grace of God. It's not just some common grace. No, it's the grace of God. It pours out from the heart of the eternal author of the whole entire universe. Long before time began, long before God swooped down, grace reigned in the heart of God. When the Father, the Son, the Holy Spirit decided to create the universe, they knew that if they did the act of creation, they knew that there would have to be following an act of redemption. Grace would require it. And that's the second kind of grace, not only sovereign grace, but we looked at saving grace. The sovereign grace of God, it says, that brings salvation. See, our sin amounts to rebellion before a holy God. An all-powerful God. His omnipresence places him on the scene of our sinfulness. When we sin, we don't sin in a bubble isolated from everyone else. That's a lie of the enemy. Our sin affects others. Chiefly, it affects us, it affects God, but it also affects others. And God's omniscient mind, his all-knowing ability, makes him aware of everything, whether it's just a thought, whether it's a word, whether it's a deed, he's aware of it. He knows it. The plan of salvation is proclaimed throughout the Bible, and it's based not on the merit system, as we talked about, but it's based on the substitution system. God knew that there would be no way we could ever pay for our own sins. He knew that. You couldn't do enough good to pay for your own sins. And so he needed to send someone who could substitute, be our substitute, that being Christ. And that allows his grace to be a saving grace. At Calvary, when the Son of God died in our place, he laid down an eternal life as an atonement for our sins. God is a saving God. And then we looked at, thirdly, God's sufficient grace. It says that it has appeared, and it's sufficient because it says it has appeared to all men. And we talked about the fact that, you know what? Our job when we leave this building is not to go out and try to figure out who's chosen and who's not. From our perspective, from a human perspective, we have to be able to go out, and when we run into an unbeliever and we share the gospel with them and we tell them, you know what, the Bible says if you believe in your heart and confess with your mouth, you will be saved. That's not a lie. That's the truth. Obviously, from God's perspective, all those who will be saved are those who are chosen before the foundation of the world. But that's none of our concern. Our concern is to share the gospel with those who are lost, those who are dying. And we have to be able to do it with a passion, with a willingness to make sure that they understand that this is a real, true offer from God. Because our God is a saving God. Today, I want to look at the appeal of grace. And first of all, in your outline there, you see what it teaches us to repudiate, what it teaches us to turn away from. It says there in verse 12, Titus 2:12, training us to renounce, what's the first thing? Ungodliness. To turn away from ungodliness. See, once our hearts have been captured by God's incredible, marvelous, amazing grace, that grace acts as a teacher in our lives. It acts as a schoolmaster in our lives. And it teaches us to turn away from, to repudiate ungodliness. Paul speaks here of denying ungodliness, renouncing ungodliness. That word there, which occurs 31 times in the New Testament, means to disown. Literally, you disown it. In other words, the believer is taught to take a stand against this native, inborn ungodliness in our own hearts. The Bible describes our hearts not as good, but as wicked. By denying ungodliness the right to express itself, and the only way we can do that is yield to the indwelling Spirit of God in our lives. When the Bible says that we need to be filled with the Spirit, that's not a once covers all option. When we come to Christ, we are baptized into Christ by the Spirit of God. That's a one-time deal. You're only baptized by the Spirit once. And that's when you are saved and when God brings you into the body of Christ. He gives you the Spirit of God then as a deposit, it says, and we are to yield control to that Spirit each and every moment. And as we yield control, we're filled with the Spirit. That's what that word means. If you're filled with alcohol, you're controlled by the alcohol. And the Bible says that's not a good thing, or anything else for that matter, but we should be controlled by the Spirit of God. And when we're controlled by the Spirit of God, we're able to disown all ungodliness. In Jude 15, it says, before we were saved, we express our ungodliness, but once we are saved, we express godliness. There should be a change. There should be something different. If there's no change in your life when you come to Christ, I always used to tell young people this when I was a youth pastor, because they'd go to camp and they'd raise their hand and they'd go and they'd throw a piece of wood in the fire and, oh yeah, I'm gloriously saved or whatever. And then they'd go back and 2 weeks later, they're back doing the same old stuff that dishonors Christ and they didn't want to have anything to do with church. And I'd always tell them, look, no change, no Jesus. No Jesus, no change. It's that simple. If you're sitting here this morning and you're holding on to some profession of faith that you made 40 years ago and you haven't seen God do anything in your life since then, you might want to think about getting on your knees, repenting, and turning to Christ and being saved. because religiosity does not save anybody. Coming to church has never saved anybody. Praying does not save anybody. Reading the Bible does not save anybody. Memorizing the Bible does not save anybody. Witnessing to people does not save anybody. Feeding the homeless does not save anybody. The only way we're saved, the Bible says clearly, that we're saved, what? By God's grace, through faith. It's not of what? Works. Lest any man should boast. Now, depending on where you're at this morning, if you're sitting here feeling pretty self-righteous, you probably don't want to hear that. But maybe you're sitting here this morning thinking, man, I don't know if there's any hope for me. Yeah, there is. Because you can't do anything to save yourself. It's only by the grace of God that we're saved. We read that story of John Newton. He experienced that kind of conversion. He lived this godless life on the high seas, and he sank to such a low point in his life that he became a slave of a slave, if you can imagine. Even running away from God, he was pursued by the prayers of his loved ones. And you know what? God caught up with him. He always catches up with you, beloved. And he saved him. On that heaving deck in the middle of a crazy storm, he was instantly, eternally transformed. And he became a blessed and beloved minister of the gospel. And he never forgot, never, how much he owed to the grace of God. Sometimes we forget what that hymn says. Amazing grace, how sweet the sound that saved a wretch, a low person on the rung like me. I once was lost, but now am found, was blind, but now I see. Another verse says, 'twas grace that taught. There we have grace as the teacher. Grace that taught my heart to fear. And grace, my fears, what? Relieved. How precious did that grace appear the hour I first believed. See, when you stop and you begin to realize that when someone is saved, it's always a glorious event. It's always someone being snatched out of the fire, pulled out of the muck and the mire of sin, and set on the solid rock of Christ. Only he can do that work. And only he can teach us through his grace to deny or repudiate ungodliness. Well, secondly, he says not only ungodliness, but how about unholiness? Saving grace also calls us, teaches us to turn away from all that's unholy. Paul spoke of denying worldly lusts, worldly passions. See, when God's grace catches up with us, it does not at once translate us from here to glory. Right? I mean, we're saved, but we're still here. We still have this body of flesh. We still live in a sin-stained world. It leaves us in this world of sin so that we might grow in grace and that we might increase in the knowledge of God. Joe read out of Colossians this morning, over in Colossians chapter 1. Look at what it says in verse 10. Verse 9, and so from the day we heard, we have not ceased to pray for you, asking that you may be filled or controlled with the knowledge of his will and all spiritual wisdom and understanding. Look at verse 10. So as to what? Walk in a manner worthy of the Lord, fully pleasing to him, bearing fruit in every good work, and increasing in the knowledge of God. That's what God calls us to do. He leaves us here in this sin-stained world so that we might grow in grace. I mean, every area of the believer's life is wrapped in the unfailing favor of God. It really is. His grace enables a believer to cope with afflictions that may seem just too overwhelming. Look over at 2 Corinthians, 2 Corinthians chapter 12. 2 Corinthians chapter 12. And look at what Paul writes here. 2 Corinthians 12, beginning in verse 7. So to keep me from becoming conceited, Paul writes, because of the surpassing greatness of the revelations, a thorn was given to me in the flesh. We don't know what this was. But if you've ever been stuck with a thorn, if you've ever had a splinter, you know how kind of, you know, it's not like you're reeling in pain, but it's just something that's always there. And until you get that thing out of your finger or out of your toe or wherever the splinter is, you know, I mean, it's just a constant problem. My granddaughter Sophia, one time they were out playing in the woods or they were going on a walk or doing something. And I remember she went up to some kind of tree. I don't know what the tree was, but she went to climb it. And she wrapped her arms around it and started climbing it. And literally, she had thousands of splinters from the bark of this tree. I mean, they actually had to go to the hospital. Her arms everywhere. It was just crazy. Well, here he's talking about this thorn in the flesh. And it says, it was given to me a messenger of Satan to harass me, to keep me from what? Becoming conceited. Look at what Paul writes. This is the Apostle Paul, by the way. He prayed, three times I pleaded with the Lord about this deal. Three times, that it should leave me. We don't really know what it is. It doesn't say. But whatever it was bugging him. And he asked three times for the Lord to take it away. Look at verse 9. But he said to me, my what? My grace is sufficient for you. For my power is made what? Perfect in weakness. Therefore, I will boast all the more gladly of my weaknesses so that the power of Christ may rest upon me. For the sake of Christ, then, I am content with weakness, insults, hardships, persecutions, calamities. For when I am weak, then I am what? Strong. See, grace enables the believer, it enabled the Apostle Paul to cope with afflictions that otherwise would have just seemed overbearing. You wouldn't have been able to deal with it. But God doesn't take this thing away. And the reason he doesn't is because it has a purpose in your life. Sometimes we don't think of afflictions. We don't think of sicknesses. We don't think of hardships that we go through as coming from the hand of God. We always think, oh, that's Satan. That's the enemy. Not always, beloved. Not always. Sometimes God in his sovereign hand and providence, he reaches down and he puts something straight in your path that's going to be hard for you to deal with. And it may not just be a day. It may not be a week. It may not be a month. It may not be a year. It may be a lifetime. Because he knows you better than you know yourself. And he knows what it's going to take for you to stay on the right path in your life.
0: Well, it is our prayer here at Graceful Truth that God would reveal his grace to your hearts through the teaching of his word each week. 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
3: Well, we're coming to the end of the first work week of June, and good Friday morning to you. Thanks for tuning in and joining us this morning. I'm Jordan. Going to be encouraged in our walk with Jesus. And, you know, we can encourage ourselves just by choosing to have a positive attitude. Jesus is the source of true, lasting joy. And it's an unshakable confidence in the truths of God, despite any circumstances. Joy satisfies what happiness never will. So the more you get to know Jesus, the more you walk and communicate with Him, the more positive your attitude will be and the more joy that you will have. Jesus is the source of joy, so choose joy. We look forward to a joy-filled day. Some great encouragement coming up. Dr. Robert Jeffress is next with Pathway to Victory. 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
13: We can more effectively be salt and light in this world together in local communities of believers than we can individually on our own. 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
14: Welcome to Pathway to Victory with author and pastor Dr. Robert Jeffress. 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Is there any way to prevent America from falling? Today on Pathway to Victory, Dr. Robert Jeffress explains why the preservation of our nation depends not on individuals, but on the local church. But first, let's take a moment to hear some important ministry updates.
12: Thanks, David, and welcome again to Pathway to Victory. As you probably know, most of the messages you hear on Pathway to Victory originate at First Baptist Church in Dallas, where I've been privileged to serve as senior pastor since 2007. But today I'm inviting you to eavesdrop on a message I delivered to an audience of pastors and Bible teachers. I urged them to speak with authority and without fear about America's only hope, our Lord and Savior, Jesus Christ. And that's exactly what we do every single day on Pathway to Victory. So in that spirit, Pathway to Victory has launched the incredible In God We Trust Matching Challenge in the amount of $1.5 million. Because of this matching challenge, every dollar that you give to Pathway to Victory will automatically be doubled in impact. We will use whatever funds given to Pathway to Victory during this matching challenge for one primary purpose, and that is to restore trust in the one who is worthy and to push back the forces of evil in our country. At the end of my message, we're going to tell you about several thank you gifts we've set aside for anyone who gives a gift toward the In God We Trust Matching Challenge. But right now, I want us to turn our attention to this special presentation. I titled today's message, For Pastors Only.
13: It was the late comedian Rodney Dangerfield and the local church that both have something in common. Both get no respect, as the late comedian used to lament. I mean, look at it today. The local church is under vicious attack. And not just from those from without the church, but also from those within the church. In fact, what is so deeply disturbing to me about the most recent attacks from within about the church is they're coming actually from Christian leaders. One pastor who later had to resign his church because of sexual immorality wrote, quote, "Sitting down with a friend over coffee is every bit as spiritual as going to church together. The casual setting provides just as great an opportunity for supernatural influence as being in church does, and often even more." Now, if there is no more value to going to church than sitting down with a friend for coffee, why in the world would you get up and go through the hassle of coming to church on Sunday morning? And why would you give sacrificially to an organization like the church if it's not doing any more to advance the kingdom of God than the local Starbucks? And the fact is, with leaders disparaging the church like that, no wonder church attendance continues to decline. And futurist George Barna predicts that attendance in church will continue to decline. Within a few years, Barna says, millions of people will never travel physically to a church, but will instead roam the internet in search of meaningful spiritual experiences. And apparently that's all right with Barna, since he says the essence of Christianity is the development of people's character. Spiritual transformation or even intimate worship, he says, does not require worship service, but a personal commitment to the spiritual disciplines. How contrary that is to what the Word of God teaches. Hebrews chapter 10, verses 24 and 25, the writer says, "Let us consider how to stimulate one another to faith and good deeds, not forsaking the assembling of ourselves together, as is the habit of some." Spiritual development, even our own spiritual development, doesn't take place just in a vacuum. We need the stimulation, the encouragement that comes from other believers. But, you know, I have to be the first to admit that local churches do have some serious flaws. I can identify with Mark Buchanan, who writes, "I assume you're like me. I can get itchy-skinned and scratchy-throated after an hour or so of church. I can get distracted and cranky when it goes too long. My feet ache, my backside numbs, my eyes glaze over, my mind fogs, my belly growls. I find myself fighting back yawns, and I'm the pastor." I mean, we all identify with that. But you know, those who would write off the church as an antiquated organization that needs to be replaced by a new paradigm forget one important fact. The church, the local church, was created by God. The church is God's idea. It is His way of fulfilling His mission. He is the one who came up with the composition, the organization, the polity, the priority of the church. Why do Christians, especially Christian leaders, feel at liberty to discard and replace what God created at the expense of the death of His own Son? The centrality of the church, the local church, in fulfilling God's purpose is seen throughout Scripture. In Ephesians 3, verses 20 to 21, Paul concludes that section by saying, "Now to Him who is able to do exceeding abundantly beyond all that we ask or think, according to the power that works within us, to Him be the glory in the church and in Christ Jesus to all generations forever and ever." How is it that God is going to be glorified in this world? It is through the church. And remember, I've said before, the word church, ecclesia, is used 105 times in the New Testament. 95 of those times, it's referring not to the overall church, all Christians everywhere, but it is referring to local congregations. God's plan to fulfill His mission is through local congregations. The church is the visible representation of the body of Christ. Well, what is the purpose of the church? Certainly, the spiritual development of individuals and groups, but it goes beyond that as well. God has another purpose for the church besides your individual spiritual growth. Just as God formed the nation of Israel to be His representatives on earth under the old covenant, God has created the church to proclaim His truth and reflect His holiness in the world today. Remember Peter's words in 1 Peter 2:9. He said, "But you are a chosen race, a royal priesthood, a holy nation, a people for God's own possession, that you may proclaim the excellencies of Him who called you out of darkness into His marvelous light." Now stay with me on this. God could have created a massive organization called the church with one pastor, and everybody is a member of that massive organization called the church. But that was not His plan. Instead, God's plan was to blanket the landscape throughout the world with local individual communities of believers we call the local church. After all, look at the New Testament. Most of the books of the New Testament were written to individual congregations, Corinth, Ephesus, Colossae, all with their own unique opportunities, their own problems, their own challenges. Remember in the book of Revelation we studied a couple of years ago, that book was addressed specifically to seven real specific local churches in Asia Minor. God said these churches were like a lampstand by God in the darkness of the world. And that is what the church is. The church is a light in a dark world. You know, in this series, we have said that as Christians, our role, Jesus said, is to be salt and light. Salt to preserve our nation, to extend its life so that we can be light and share the gospel with as many people as possible. That is our job, to be salt and light. But think about salt for a moment. To be an effective preservative, as it was in Jesus' day, to preserve, to extend the shelf life of meat, what is more effective, one grain of salt or a whole clump of salt? Or what about a light? If you're in the darkness, what would be better, to have one little 10-watt lamp or a whole cluster of lights? It's the same way with us. Yes, individually, we have an assignment, but salt and light are much more effective in mass rather than acting as individuals. And that's why the church is so effective. As Solomon said, two really are better than one. we can more effectively be salt and light in this world together in local communities of believers than we can individually on our own. And that's why God created the church, not just to help you in your own spiritual development, but to be salt, a preservative, and to be light in this decaying and darkening world. And that leads to the thesis of what I want to share with you. Do you know what America's last hope is? What America's greatest hope is? It is the local church. And I want to submit to you this thesis. The preservation of our nation for the proclamation of the gospel depends upon the effectiveness of local churches in fulfilling their mission. Let me say that again. The preservation of our nation for the proclamation of the gospel depends upon the effectiveness of local churches, just like First Baptist Dallas, fulfilling its mission. And then I want to go one step further. The effectiveness of churches in fulfilling their mission depends upon pastors fulfilling their calling. I realize that watching this broadcast, listening by radio or podcast to this series, we have numerous pastors and church leaders who are tuned in to this series. And I want to talk about specifically the role that the pastor has in helping the church achieve its mission so that our nation can be preserved for the proclamation of the gospel. You know, the fact is, no local church is any more effective in fulfilling its mission than its pastor in fulfilling his calling. Why is that? Why is the church so dependent upon the pastor? John Maxwell explains it in his book, The Law of Leadership, 21 Irrefutable Laws of Leadership. He calls it the law of the lid. And the law of the lid is simply this: no organization rises above its leadership. No organization ever rises above the commitment of its leader. I know today it's fashionable to say, well, the pastor's not that important in the church. He's just one among many. You know, we're all in this together. We don't need to, you know, play like the pastor is anything different than anybody else. That's very popular in some churches to say such a thing. And yet the fact is, in 1 Timothy 3:1, the Bible refers to the pastor as the overseer or the ruler, the leader of the church. You can debate about church polity as much as you want to, whether it ought to be congregational or whether it ought to be elder rule or this kind of rule or this kind of rule. Really doesn't matter. As my late friend, the Adrian Rogers, used to say, anything in nature with two heads is a freak and anything with no head is dead. Now, that is true in marriage, it is true in the company you operate, and it is true in the church. Any organization has to have a leader. And in the church, that leader is the pastor. He is the overseer, the ruler, the leader of the church. Now, pastor listening to me tonight, understand what I'm saying. Your leadership of the church, your headship of the church, is not a privilege to be exploited. It is a responsibility to be fulfilled. Because the Bible says, as the under-shepherd. I mean, Jesus Christ is the head of the church, but he's left the building for a while, okay? He's up there in heaven. And he's appointed you, pastor, as the under-shepherd of that congregation. But before you feel all empowered and high and mighty about it, understand this. The Bible says all of us who are pastors are one day going to give an account to God for how we've led our congregations. Hebrews 13, verse 17, the writer says, obey your leaders and submit to them, for they keep watch over your souls as those who will give an account. And let them do this with joy and not with grief, for that would be unprofitable for you. People who cause their pastors grief and sorrow and heartache are going down a dangerous path, and it will lead to unproductive results for them as well as the church in which they serve. If you're a pastor, God has given you the responsibility for your congregation, and specifically, the responsibility is to help mobilize your church to be the salt and light God has commanded us to be. So how is it that a pastor fulfills his calling? We're going to look at the three distinct callings of every pastor. And I'm going to take a walk with you down memory lane tonight as well. And first of all, we're going to talk about the pastor as preacher. You know, the pastor's primary responsibility is to preach the Word of God. In 2 Timothy 4, verses 1 and 2, Paul told his spiritual protege, Timothy, I solemnly charge you in the presence of God and of Christ Jesus, who is to judge the living and the dead, and by the appearing of his kingdom, preach the word. Be ready in season and out of season. Reprove, rebuke, exhort with great patience and instruction. What does it mean to preach the word? That word preach means to herald or to announce. In Paul's day, an emperor, if he had a message to deliver to a township, he would send his herald to announce the emperor's message. That is what the pastor is to do. He is to preach. He is to announce the word. And the clarifying words, reprove, rebuke, and exhort, give the sense of urgency with which the pastor is to deliver the ruler's message. That word reprove means to speak persuasively. To rebuke means to convince of wrongdoing. To exhort means to come along and encourage in a positive way. But Paul's message here is not simply to preach. It is to preach the word. No herald in Paul's day was free to formulate his own message. He wasn't free to say, well, I know the emperor said this, but I have something else I want to share with you today. No, his job was faithfully announce the message that had been entrusted to him. And that is the same way with pastors. We are to preach the word of God. And that is one way we help our congregation be the salt and the light that they have been commanded to be. The pastor as preacher. The second role is the pastor as a prophet. Now, my experience has told me that the world as a whole is pretty comfortable with pastors preaching. They don't want to listen to it, but they don't mind. They're not threatened by pastors preaching. Even the most hardened atheist doesn't mind a pastor standing up in his church and preaching to his people. I mean, if he's got a congregation filled with gullible people listening to these silly stories and myths, and they want to sit there and pay their money to do that, most atheists don't have any problem with that. Let the pastor preach the word. However, when a pastor starts criticizing the city council for allowing a topless bar to open, or when a pastor starts confronting a state board of education about using a textbook that includes creation as well as evolution, or when a pastor organizes a protest in front of a local abortions clinic, suddenly he is accused of forsaking his primary calling and getting involved in the world of politics.

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5: To act as prophets. One reason is a misunderstanding of the Bible. You know, when citing the Old Testament prophets as a model for the pastor's prophetic role today, some will say, well, now there's a difference between Israel and the church. Israel was a theocracy. And so that means when the prophet spoke to the ungodly citizens of Israel, or even to ungodly kings, they were still speaking to those who were in a covenant relationship with God. And that's certainly true. But there are also prophets who spoke to other people than Israel. Think about Jonah, Nahum, Daniel, John the Baptist. They all confronted Gentile rulers and people with God's word. And they reminded them of the dire consequences of disobeying God's commands. Some people like to point out 1 Corinthians chapter 5, where Paul was criticizing the Corinthian church for not disciplining one of its members. And Paul said, don't judge those who are outside the church, but those who are inside the church. God judges those who are outside the church. Yet when you see what Paul was saying, he was simply saying the church cannot execute a sentence against sinners who aren't a part of the church. We can't fine people. We can't put people in jail. We can only discipline those who are a part of the church. But he wasn't saying you don't criticize ungodly behavior by unbelievers. The fact is, we are called to be prophets, and that means not only speaking to ourselves, speaking to God's own people, but speaking to the culture. The second reason pastors many times don't act as prophets is because of a misunderstanding of the Constitution. Some pastors and many laymen believe that the separation of church and state prohibits pastors from addressing controversial issues like abortion and same-sex marriages because such issues are, quote, politics rather than spiritual issues. Now, obviously, any policy, any law that violates God's standard is a spiritual issue. Furthermore, and you know this from previous messages, the phrase separation of church and state appears nowhere in the Constitution, much less in the Bible. Obviously, it has been twisted and perverted to mean something that it doesn't mean. Groups today like the American Civil Liberties Union and my favorite group, the Americans United for the Separation of Church and State, they regularly try to intimidate pastors and churches from influencing legislation or elections by threatening their tax-exempt status. Probably saw in the news, my good friend Barry Lynn, head of Americans United for Separation of Church and State, announced he's writing a letter about Pastor Jeffress to the Internal Revenue Service, you know. Well, he wrote a letter when I was pastoring Wichita Falls. You know what? Anybody can write a letter. A 10-year-old can write a letter to the Internal Revenue Service. It doesn't mean one thing at all. You cannot afford to allow people like Barry Lynn and others intimidate you and muzzle you from sharing the truth of God's word. That is important that you stand up for your rights as an American. I firmly believe that the only hope for our nation is found within the walls of churches across America. When the church fulfills its mission, our nation can be preserved for the proclamation of the gospel. It's one of the many reasons we're so excited about the In God We Trust Matching Challenge that's active right now. With your investment in this opportunity, we're empowered to proclaim the truth about Christ and His Word. And when we do this together, we can shine the beacon of God's hope around our country and the world. When I was a little boy at First Baptist Dallas, our church sang a chorus I've never forgotten. Lord, send a revival and let it begin with me. That prayer still echoes in my heart, and I believe it echoes in yours. Your gift to the In God We Trust Matching Challenge is how that prayer becomes action, strengthening believers and carrying the gospel to millions who are waiting to hear it. Every gift is matched dollar for dollar. The goal is $1.5 million. You can

0: And imagine the impact we can make with the funds raised during this matching challenge. July 4th, 2026 marks something extraordinary, America's 250th birthday. And I can think of no better way to celebrate than with a gift that honors the God who made her great. When you give to the In God We Trust Matching Challenge, I want to send you our exclusive 250th commemorative edition of America is a Christian Nation, a stunning full-color volume that tells the story of a nation born on its knees, built on God's Word, and sustained by the prayers of His people. Here's David with all the details.
1: 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Again, that's P.O. 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I'm David J. Mullins, wishing you a great weekend. Then join us again next week for the conclusion of the message called For Pastors Only. 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
6: I am Pastor Shealy from Church of the Highlands here in the city of San Bruno. And in this early hour of this new day, it's my joy and delight to greet you in the name of our blessed and wonderful Christ. The mercies of our Creator God are new every morning. So let's rejoice and be glad, for this is the day that the Lord hath made. It's my daily prayer that in these brief moments that we have to be together, and from the reading of God's eternal word, you will receive strength and courage for your Christian journey. It's daybreak, and it's time for us to read the scriptures. And this morning, we're reading chapters 2 and 3 from the book of Revelation. Unto the angel of the church of Ephesus write, These things saith he that holdeth the seven stars in his right hand, who walketh in the midst of the seven golden candlesticks, I know thy works, and thy labor, and thy patience, and how thou canst not bear them which are evil, Thou hast tried them which say they are apostles and are not, and hast found them liars. And hast borne and hast patient, and for my name's sake hast labored, and hast not fainted. Nevertheless, I have somewhat against thee, because thou hast left thy first love. Remember therefore from whence thou art fallen, and repent, and do the first works, or else I will come unto thee quickly, and will remove thy candlestick out of his place, except thou repent. But this thou hast, that thou hatest the deeds of the Nicolaitans, which I also hate. He that hath an ear, let him hear what the Spirit saith unto the churches. To him that overcometh will I give to eat of the tree of life, which is in the midst of the paradise of God. And unto the angel of the church in Smyrna write, These things saith the first and the last, which was dead and is alive. I know thy works and tribulation and poverty, but thou art rich, and know the blasphemy of them which say they are Jews and are not, but are the synagogue of Satan. Fear none of those things which thou shalt suffer. Behold, the devil shall cast some of you into prison, that ye may be tried. And ye shall have tribulation 10 days. Be thou faithful unto death, and I will give thee a crown of life. He that hath an ear, let him hear what the Spirit saith unto the churches. He that overcometh shall not be hurt of the second death. And to the angel of the church in Pergamos write, These things saith he which hath the sharp sword with two edges. I know thy works, and where thou dwellest, even where Satan's seat is, and thou beholdest fast my name, and hast not denied my faith, even in those days wherein Antipas was my faithful martyr, who was slain among you, where Satan dwelleth. But I have a few things against thee, because thou hast there them that hold the doctrine of Balaam, and taught Balak to cast a stumbling block before the children of Israel, to eat things sacrificed unto idols, and to commit fornication. So hast thou also them that hold the doctrine of the Nicolaitans, the thing which I hate. Repent, or else I will come unto thee quickly, and will fight against them with the sword of my mouth. He that hath an ear, let him hear what the Spirit saith unto the churches. To him that overcometh will I give to eat of the manna, the hidden manna, and will give him a white stone, and in the stone a new name written, which no man knoweth, saving he that receiveth it. And unto the angel of the church of Thyatira write, These things saith the Son of God, who hath eyes, his eyes like unto flame of fire, and his feet are like fine brass. I know thy works and charity, and service, and faith, and thy patience, and thy works, and the last to be more than the first, notwithstanding. I have a few things against thee, because thou sufferest that woman Jezebel, which calleth herself a prophetess, to teach and to seduce my servants to commit fornication, and to eat things sacrificed unto idols. And I gave her space to repent of her fornication, and she repented not. Behold, I will cast her into a bed, and them that commit adultery with her into great tribulation, except they repent of their deeds. And I will kill her children with death, and all the churches shall know that I am he which searcheth the reins and the hearts. And I will give unto every one of you according to your works. But unto you I say, and unto the rest in Thyatira, as many as have not this doctrine, and which have not known the depths of Satan as they speak, I will put upon you none other burden, but that which ye have already hold, ye already have hold fast till I come. And he that overcometh and keepeth my works unto the end, to him will I give power over the nations. And he shall rule them with a rod of iron, as the vessel of a potter shall they be broken to shivers, even as I received of my Father. And I will give him the morning star, and he that hath an ear, let him hear what the Spirit saith unto the churches. And unto the angel of the church of Sardis write, These things saith he that hath the 7 spirits of God, and the 7 stars. I know thy works, that thou hast a name that thou livest, and are dead. Be watchful, and strengthen the things which remain that are ready to die, for I have not found thy works perfect before God. Remember, therefore, how thou hast received and heard, and hold fast and repent. If therefore thou shalt not watch, I will come on thee as a thief. Thou shalt not know what hour I will come upon thee. Thou hast a few names even in Sardis which have not defiled their garments. And they shall walk with me in white, for they are worthy. He that overcometh, the same shall be clothed in white raiment, and I will not blot his name out of the book of life, but I will confess his name before my Father and before his holy angels. He that hath an ear, let him hear what the Spirit saith unto the churches. And to the angel of the church of Philadelphia write, These things saith he that is holy, he that is true, he that hath the key of David, he that openeth and no man shutteth, and shutteth and no man openeth. I know thy works. Behold, I have set before thee an open door, and no man can shut it, for thou hast a little strength, and hast kept my word, and hast not denied my name. Behold, I will make them of the synagogue of Satan, which say they are Jews and are not, but do lie. Behold, I will make them to come and worship before thy feet, and to know that I have loved thee, because thou hast kept the word of my patience. I will also keep thee from the hour of temptation, which shall come upon all the world to try them that dwell upon the earth. Behold, I come quickly. Hold that fast which thou hast, that no man take thy crown. Him that overcometh, will I make a pillar in the temple of my God, and he shall go out no more. And I will write upon him the name of my God, and the name of the city of my God, which is the new Jerusalem, which cometh down out of heaven from my God. And I will write upon him my new name. He that hath an ear, let him hear what the Spirit saith unto the churches. And unto the angel of the church of Laodiceans write, These things saith the Amen, the faithful and the true witness, the beginning of the creation of God. I know thy works, that thou art neither cold nor hot. I would thou wert cold or hot. So then, because thou art lukewarm, and neither cold nor hot, I will spew thee out of my mouth. Because thou sayest, I am rich and increased with goods, and have need of nothing, and knowest not that thou art wretched and miserable and poor and blind and naked. I counsel thee to buy of me gold tried in the fire, that thou mayest be rich, and white raiment that thou mayest be clothed, and that the shame of thy nakedness do not appear, and anoint thine eyes with eye salve, that thou mayest see. As many as I love, I rebuke and chasten. Be zealous, therefore, and repent. Behold, I stand at the door and knock. If any man hear my voice and open the door, I will come in to him and will sup with him, and he with me. To him that overcometh will I grant to sit with me in my throne, even as I also overcame and am sat down with my Father in his throne. He that hath an ear, let him hear what the Spirit saith unto the churches.

Lord Jesus, we accept that invitation of the singers. We worship you. We don't come to you today to ask for anything. We understand that because we are the objects of your love, you know all of our needs even before we ask. And therefore, you've instructed us to seek first your kingdom and your righteousness, and then everything else takes care of itself. And part of your kingdom is our joyous opportunity to bow and worship you. We do that, Lord Jesus. We love you today for coming to this world to be our Savior. We thank you, Lord Jesus, for dying on the cross, paying the penalty for our sin, for shedding your precious blood so that we might have cleansing from all of our transgressions and all of our iniquities, for rising again, and then for being our great high priest who's passed into the heavens, our great high priest who is touched with the things that touch us. You love us, and we worship you today, Lord Jesus. And we want to serve you with everything inside of us today, all of our strength, our mind, our heart, and our soul. We pledge to be an act of worship to you in everything today. In Jesus' name we pray.

0: 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If you live in the Bay Area or just visiting, we'd love to have you join us at Church of the Highlands in San Bruno this Sunday. We meet at 8:30, 10, and 11:30 for our morning services. Our Sunday school classes for all ages meet at 10 a.m. Children's church and nursery are available at all services. Our evening service meets at 5 p.m. Highlands Christian Schools is an award-winning school that has been training up children in the way they should go since 1966. Tens of thousands of students have benefited from the solid foundation provided at Highlands for over 50 years. If you have a child from 18 months through 8th grade, please contact the school office to answer any questions or to schedule a tour. 650-873-4090. 650-873-4090.
1: May I suggest to you that if you've been negligent about your worshiping in the house of God, why not ask God to forgive you and make a new commitment to be in His house of worship, Sunday after Sunday, there to bow in His presence, there to feast upon the riches of His Word, and there to enjoy the fellowship of Christians. And if you do not have a church home, why not come and make Church of the Highlands your church home? Hundreds and hundreds and hundreds of people join with us each Lord's Day. It's a glorious, wonderful day of fellowship and worship, and we really do enjoy coming to church. And I know that you will find the fellowship to be warm. You will find that your heart will be inspired as you listen to the messages from God's Word, and the music will thrill you. Our church is located at the corner of Skyline Boulevard and Sneath Lane here in the city of San Bruno. San Bruno is the town, of course, wherein the San Francisco Airport is located, and we're just about 12 minutes from Highway 101. We are located at the corner of Skyline Boulevard and Sneath Lane, and when you come, you'll notice a large parking lot just there at the corner. Pull up on the lot, and just in a moment of time, one of our beautiful shuttle buses will be there to bring you and your family right to the front door of the church. It just takes 3 or 4 minutes, and you're right there in the sanctuary. I invite you to come and be our guest this coming Sunday, and I know that the Lord will bless you. May God's richest blessing now rest upon you, and may you have a wonderful, wonderful weekend, and may His blessings abound upon you, is my prayer in Jesus' name. Amen. Amen.
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6: As we close out the week here on Study Verse by Verse, we do so here in Romans chapter 6. The Apostle Paul has penned a marvelous letter to this church at Rome, and he's dealt with the issue of justification, God making us right with Him when we weren't. And now, as Paul moves into chapter 6, he turns a corner, if you will, and starts dealing with our growth in Christ. And that is sanctification. Welcome to Study Verse by Verse with Pastor Leighton Sheely, the ministry of Church of the Highlands right here in San Bruno. You'll find us online at highlands.us. 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
7: But man's fallen nature, not changed at conversion, gives a beachhead from which sin can attack and then control. In the next chapter, the Apostle Paul expressed this problem thus. He wrote, "And I know that nothing good lives in me, that is, in my sinful nature. I want to do what is right, but I can't. I want to do what is good, but I don't. I don't want to do what is wrong, but I do it anyway." Sin wants to enslave. And one sure way to escape slavery is to die. Death brings about a release that is irreversible. The past tense of having been freed in verse 7 indicates a past action that has a continuing effect. We die to sin, an event, and we are also constantly being freed from sin, a process. And yet we're not sinless, but sin no longer has control over us. So with our death to sin, we're free to begin a new life in Christ. You know, history records many instances where slaves were set free and yet continued to live as if they were slaves. One example is from the end of World War II, when liberating armies would arrive at the gates of prison camps in Germany and Japan, where the guards had been gone for many days and the gates were unlocked, but the prisoners remained imprisoned within because they did not know they were free. Someone had to come and tell them they were free. The Apostle Paul tells us we are free. We are free. We are no longer imprisoned in sin. Now, Paul has already stated that through faith in Christ, we stand acquitted, that is, not guilty before God. That means we're no longer under the penalty of sin. And now here he states that we're no longer under the power of sin. Might still feel like sinning, and sometimes we do, but the difference is that before we were saved, we were slaves to the sinful nature, and now we can choose to live for Christ. Verse 7. "For when we died with Christ, we were set free from the power of sin. And since we died with Christ, we know we will also live with him. We're sure of this because Christ was raised from the dead, and he will never die again. Death no longer has any power over him. When he died once to break the power of sin. But now that he lives for the glory of God. So you also should consider or reckon yourselves to be dead to the power of sin and alive to God through Christ Jesus. Sin and death have no dominion over Christ, and we who are in Christ, therefore, should not have sin and death a dominion over us. Jesus Christ not only died for sin, he also died unto sin. He not only paid the penalty for sin, but he also broke the power of sin. And if we've identified with Christ, what is true for him can be true for us. But this identification begins in our minds with the act of reckoning. The Greek word means to reckon or to consider, that we can consider ourselves dead to sin. So basically, to consider ourselves or reckon ourselves means to believe what God says in his word, that it's really true. You notice that Paul didn't tell his readers to feel as if they were dead to sin, or even to understand it completely, but rather to act on God's word and claim it for themselves. So reckoning is a matter of faith that results in action. It's not just claiming a promise, it's acting on that. He tells us we are dead to sin and alive to God, and then commands us to act on it. So Paul here's first instruction had to do with know, and that centered on the mind. His second instruction was reckon, and that had to do with the heart. And now his third instruction is focused on the will. Verse 12, "Do not let or allow sin control the way you live." This is a matter now of volition, the exercise of the will. Do not let sin control the way you live. Do not give in to sinful desires. Do not let any part of your body become an instrument of evil to serve sin. Instead, give yourselves completely to God, for you were dead, but now you have new life. So use your whole body as an instrument to do what is right for the glory of God. Sin is no longer your master, for you no longer live under the requirements of the law. Instead, you live under the freedom of God's grace. And so Christianity is not merely an emotional experience, it's a way of life. We've been given new life by God, and so our bodies are to be given completely to Him for promoting righteousness. We're to refuse sin and instead be completely committed to living for God. And we make these choices moment by moment through the day. The Apostle Paul later returns to this thought in chapter 12 when he writes, "Therefore I urge you, brothers, in view of God's mercy, to offer your bodies as living sacrifices, holy and pleasing to God. This is your spiritual act of worship. This is an act of the individual's will, based on the knowledge we have of what Christ has done for us." It's important to notice the tenses of the verbs in these verses. A literal translation is, "Do not constantly allow sin to reign in your mortal body so that you are constantly obeying its lusts. Neither constantly yield your members of your body as weapons or tools," interesting choice of word, "as weapons or tools of unrighteousness to sin. But once and for all, yield yourselves to God." And so Paul here is describing and thinking of it, as he does so, he's thinking of both God and sin, each looking for weapons or tools to use. When God wants to say something, He finds a man to speak it. If God wants something done, He finds a man or a person to do it. And the same is true with sin. Sin is always looking for people who, by their thoughts, words, or actions, will sin, and maybe even perhaps induce others or seduce others into sinning as well. And so it's here as if Paul was saying, in this world there's a battle between sin and God. Choose your side. We choose to make ourselves weapons or tools either in the hand of God or in the hand of sin. Now, day by day, we need to make choices to surrender to Christ's priorities and values rather than our own or someone else's. And the longer we walk with Christ, the deeper our fellowship should become. In Colossians, Paul wrote, "Since you've been raised to new life with Christ, set your sights on the realities of heaven, where Christ sits in the place of honor at God's right hand. Think about the things of heaven, not the things of earth." Think about the things of heaven. What's important in heaven? What's valued in heaven? Think about the things of heaven, not the things of earth. For you die to this life, and your real life is hidden with Christ in God. And when Christ, who is your life, is revealed to the whole world, you will share in all His glory. So put to death the sinful earthly things lurking within you. Have nothing to do with sexual immorality, impurity, lust, and evil desires. Don't be greedy, for a greedy person is an idolater worshiping the things of this world. Because of these sins, the anger of God is coming. Now, you used to do these things when your life was still part of this world. But now is the time to get rid of anger and rage, malicious behavior, slander, and dirty language. Don't lie to each other, for you've stripped off your old sinful nature and all its wicked deeds. Put on your new nature and be renewed as you learn to know your Creator and become like Him. And so the old life has been exchanged for a new life, and the habits and patterns of the old life must be exchanged for habits and patterns appropriate to the new life. So if we were here to summarize the significant points of each verse, verses 11 through 14, verse 11 says that when sin presents itself to tempt us, we should stand secure in our new identity of being in Christ, where sin's power is no longer valid. And verse 12 says that we must remember that we are no longer under our former master and resist Satan's schemes and designs against us. Verse 13 says we must place our whole self in Christ's service. And verse 14 says we should not obey God out of fear or obligation, but rather out of love, remembering what he has done for us. And then in verse 15, Paul begins a new section in almost the same way as he started the last one. He wants to make sure there's no misunderstanding of the nature of grace. Grace is not the opportunity to do anything we want to do, but rather the opportunity to live as God wants us to live. Verse 15 and following. Well then, since God's grace has set us free from the law, does that mean we can go on sinning? Of course not. Don't you realize that you become the slave of whatever you choose to obey? And you can be a slave to sin, which leads to death, or you can choose to obey God, which leads to righteous living. Thank God, once you were slaves of sin, but now you wholeheartedly obey this teaching we have given you. Now you're free from your slavery to sin, and you become slaves to righteous living.
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8: Well, happy Friday to you. I'm Jordan. Chuck Swindoll says, most of us handle hard times better than good ones. He says, we're almost more comfortable with mourning than we are with joy. Well, that's pretty strange, isn't it? But Chuck Swindoll says there's a reason for that, and there's a remedy. And in today's message, he describes how to transform our worst moments into memorable ones. And this is a continuation of yesterday's message. It's titled, After the Ache, Celebrate. Insight for Living's next.
9: In the hospital ward, the psychiatrist tried to help the man who insisted he was dead. Nothing worked. Finally, one of the therapists asked the man if he knew that dead men didn't bleed. The man said, of course dead people don't bleed. Then the psychiatrist stuck his finger with a pin and there was blood. The psychiatrist figured he had solved the problem until the man looked at his bleeding finger and said, son of a gun, dead men do bleed. Some people will believe lies no matter. I do sometimes, but Jesus is working on it. He'll help you too if you ask him. I'm Steve Brown. You think about that. Share what you just heard with a friend. 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
14: Many of us handle hard times better than good ones. We're almost more comfortable with struggle than with rest, with mourning rather than joy. Strange, isn't it? But Chuck Swindoll says there's a reason for that, and a remedy. Today on Insight for Living, Chuck shows us why God doesn't just want to heal your pain, he wants to transform it into something you'll carry forward with gratitude. Teaching from Esther chapter 9, Chuck titled his message, After the Ache, Celebrate.
15: But I read verses 17, 18, and 19. I read about a people who decided, let's name this day a day for a holiday. Let's call it Purim. All this annihilation of the enemies was done on the 13th day of the month Adar, and on the 14th day, they rested, of course. They made it a day of feasting and rejoicing. How appropriate. The Jews who were in Susa assembled on the 13th and the 14th day of the same month. They rested on the 15th day. Took them a little longer to kill their enemies. And they made it a day of feasting and rejoicing. How appropriate. How good. Therefore, the Jews of the rural areas who live in the rural towns make the 14th day of the month Adar a holiday for rejoicing and feasting and sending portions of food to one another. It reminds me of the spontaneous celebration that occurred shortly after Jamestown and Plymouth. But after enduring the bitterness of winter, the early forefathers of our great country decided to kill a few wild turkeys and in primitive kind of ovens to bake fine cakes and pies and to pull from the land some of the produce and from the sea some of the fish and have a feast and to celebrate a giving of thanks to God for surviving the awful winters of the past. It wasn't official until the governor of Massachusetts made it official in their New England. But until then, it was a spontaneous celebration of praise. It was their Purim. Those in the old country said, you will never make it. You will regret it. And it was their thanksgiving to God for changing their sorrow into joy. It becomes official at verse 20, down through verse 28, and how significant these words appear. Mordecai, whom I believe wrote the book of Esther, recorded these events, and he sent letters to all the Jews who were in all the provinces of King Ahasuerus, both near and far. Now, take notice of several things in this present time. First of all, notice the date of the celebration. Obliging them to celebrate the 14th day of the month and the 15th day of the same month annually. So it was to be an annual holiday. Two holidays, really, the 13th and the 14th. Next, notice the reason for the holiday. Because on those days, the Jews rid themselves of their enemies. And it was a month which was turned for them from sorrow into gladness, from mourning into a holiday. You see, they had already planned who would be buried where and who would die and how. I mean, the families had perhaps rehearsed it in their mind over the dinner table. They knew it was coming until God intervened. And now they chose the very days when they would have been annihilated and exterminated. And they turned those days from sadness and mourning to rejoicing and celebration. It was to acknowledge the change of events. That's the reason for this time of celebration. Look at the expression of it. 22 continues. That they should make make them days of feasting and rejoicing and sending portions of food to one another and gifts to the poor. This is all being written into the record. This is the way it will be for the Jews from henceforth. Then the name of the holiday. Thus the Jews undertook what they had started to do and what Mordecai had written to them. For Haman, the son of Hammedatha, the Agagite, the adversary of all the Jews, had schemed against them to destroy them and had cast Pur, that is the lot, to disturb them and to destroy them. And when it came to the king's attention, he commanded by letter that his wicked scheme, which he had devised against the Jews, should return on his own head and that he and his son should be hanged on the gallows. Therefore, call these days Purim, after the name of Pur. And because of the instructions in this letter, both what they had seen in this regard and what had happened to them, let it be written. The custom was to take place annually. The Jews established and made a custom for themselves and for their descendants, for all who allied themselves with them. Look at this, so that they should not fail to mourn. No, to celebrate. To celebrate 2 days according to their regulation and according to their appointed time annually. Look at 28. So these days were to be remembered and celebrated throughout every generation. And by the way, it's still going on. Every family, every province, and every city. And these days of Purim were not to fail from among the Jews, or their memory fade from their descendants. There it is. You know, in 2 or 3 generations, nobody would have remembered Purim. Oh, only a few. But it's like talking to today's generation about the difficulties of World War II. And they listen, they smile a bit or cock their head to the side, and they have no memory of what many of us call the Great War. You know, in another generation, Vietnam will just be a place on the map. There will be no memory. There will be no sense of anguish, no sadness over loss. Even the emotion would be gone if it weren't for the establishment of a celebration. You see, this is the reason many of us appreciate a return to Washington, D.C., a city of memorials and monuments. Don't you love going there? It is one city that has not considered monuments an extravagance. A number of years ago, my daughter and I jogged early one morning in Washington, D.C. It was in the summer. The sun was just coming up, and we ran from our hotel down to the Washington Monument and turned, and along the lagoon to the Lincoln Memorial, and then over and around the Jefferson Memorial, and then back down to the Vietnam Memorial. At each memorial, we slowed a pace, and we talked as we ran together. We rehearsed a bit of the life or a bit of the history that memorial represented. Memorials represent places to stand and to be quiet, to read and to reflect, and to pass on to the next generation the roots of a nation's heritage. They give the past significance because they give the past perspective. Men and women, one of my main fears of life and lifestyle where most of us live is that we have so few memorials, so few monuments, even mental monuments. Life is lived in the fast lane. Quick decisions, quick money, fast action, strong competition, so little time spent stopping and recording and learning. Have you observed that a divorce can come and sweep across a family and break it and bruise it, and life goes right on? That a young woman can get an abortion, and those who know cluck their tongues, frown, shake their head, and life goes on. And she later regrets it with words she cannot even utter, but life goes on. And for another, there's a financial reversal and a business fails and life goes on. And still another, there's a death or a heartache or a scandal. And before long, it's swept up in the whirlwind of activity, and life goes on, and we're left with the anguish of a memory and so little perspective. You see, in order for there to be perspectives over these things, there must be monuments. There must be memorials. And they must be returned to and learned from and passed on. There must be the Purims in our lives without which we live rootless, fast-lane lives without much significance. And you know the worst part of all? Our children learn less than little, often nothing, from our failures, our brokenness, and our sorrows. If anything, they learn only to hate like we hated and to get revenge like we sought to do, or simply to drink themselves to sleep like so many choose to do. In 29 through 32, at the end of the story, all of it is made official. Queen Esther steps in and writes with full authority along with Mordecai to confirm this letter about Purim. And then the letters are sent to all the Jews in all the provinces, according to verse 30. And they established those days of Purim at their appointed times, just as Mordecai the Jew and Queen Esther had established for them. And the command of Esther, this chapter concludes, establishes these customs for Purim, and it is written in the book. There's a memorial established. There's a holiday for reflection. And to this day, even little children, centuries removed from the days of Esther, take off their shoes and pound on desks to remember the name of Haman, and cheer to the top of their voice as they listen again to the name of Mordecai and the name of Esther. They still learn from the ancient scroll. What is all of this saying? How does it relate to our lives today, pray tell? Well, most of all, I think it's saying all of us, when looking back, can see sadness and remorse and nothing else unless perspective is provided. And I think it is saying, unless we provide some kind of perspective, we will do nothing but sigh and grieve over our past. In light of that, I have a suggestion and I have a warning. My suggestion is this, that each one of us raise up memorials, mental monuments that turn tragedies into triumphs. Each one of us. That we raise up memorials to turn tragedies into triumphs. Webster says, a monument is lasting evidence of something or someone notable. Webster defines memorial serving to preserve remembrance, a commemoration. Think back for a moment to the coming of the boll weevil. All of you are old enough to have a few crop failures, disasters. Think back. Have you built a monument to it? It may be too close and too raw for you to do it today, but don't spend the rest of your life licking your wounds over yesteryear, or you will experience a grim future. What did you learn from it? How did it turn in your life? You can't change it. It's over. Sure, you should have known better. Sure, I could leave you with all kinds of shame on the shoulds and woulds and oughts that I could lay on you. You could lay on me. But what did you learn from it? You see, it's that's worth passing on to the next generation and the next. Here's the warning. Don't turn the memorial into a shrine. Isn't it strange those who travel in the land of Israel today are told this is a piece of wood from the cross? And this is a piece of wood from the cross. One cynic said, if I gathered up all the wood that was told me to be a piece of the cross, I could have built a battleship. Who cares about a piece of wood from the cross? It isn't in existence. Who needs it? What I need is a memorial, and God's given it in the table, the bread and the cup. That's the memorial of the cross. And he left it as a legacy for people of faith. And every time we sit at the table, children are to understand, sweetheart, the bread represents the body. Honey, this piece of bread is for his body, which was given for. And the juice, this is represents his blood. This is a memorial. And we remember this because he died for us. But it isn't a place to worship. We don't worship the elements. We don't bow before the table where they're served. We worship the memory and the significance, the triumph of the cross. This is what makes Christmas so wonderful. See, the enemy would love that we just do nothing but keep it merry. Just Merry Christmas. A legend is told of the time Satan and his demons were having a Christmas party. As the demonic guests were preparing to depart, one grinned and said to Satan, "Merry Christmas, Your Majesty." At that, Satan replied with a growl, "Yes, keep it merry. If they ever get serious about it, we'll all be in trouble." Get serious about it. It is the birth of the baby. It is the coming of God. It is the intervention of God's presence. Get serious. It is the invitation to take him and own him as Lord, Master. Don't seek to find the site where he was crucified. Don't seek to locate the tomb from which he was raised. They've made them all into shrines. You need the Savior. Really, what I offer today is an answer to the ache of life. An answer to the Hamans whose shadows have crossed your lives, and to the would-have-been holocausts that would have devastated your existence. I suggest you make a memorial out of it. And the lessons you learned from it that have turned you into a person God wanted you to be, those are the things to pass on

0: being with a small group of young pastors, bright, eager, serious about their calling, and they came loaded with questions. I loved it. One of them leaned forward and asked me something I've been asked 100 times, but it never gets old. He said, "Chuck, how do I quicken the hearts of my congregation in a world that spends more time staring into a cell phone than reading a Bible?" I smiled, because I've been waiting my whole life for that question. Stick to the Word. That's it. That's the answer. Don't chase trends. Don't craft clever self-help messages dressed up in religious language. Don't try to out-entertain the entertainment world. You'll lose that race every single time. Just open your Bible, tell your people who God is, let the text speak, and I promise you, you will never, ever want for an audience. His Word is inexhaustible. His character is genuinely, breathtakingly awesome. And I mean that in the purest sense of the word. Not a hashtag, not a throwaway adjective. Awesome. Here's something you may not know. Insight for Living reaches a remarkable number of pastors. We train them. We resource them. We come alongside them in their calling. And when you impact a pastor, you impact a congregation. When you impact a congregation, the ripple effect spreads through families and then through generations. That's not a small thing. That's a legacy. As June 30th approaches, I want to invite you to invest in the next generation of cross-proclaimers. Your gift doesn't reach just one person. It reaches a pastor who reaches hundreds, who raise up families, who carry the message forward long after you and I are gone. What are you waiting for? Let's invest together. The cross we proclaim is worth every penny.
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7: Well, hope you're having a good Friday morning. I'm Jordan Michaels. Alistair Begg asks the question, does it seem like the world's moving away from God and His truth? Do you wonder if Christianity will ever fizzle out? 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Just watch the daily news for 5 minutes, and that's probably going to be the conclusion that you'll come to. 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And he takes a look at the futile efforts of the religious leaders of Jesus' day. And Alistair's quote, "Evidence itself does not compel belief. You and I will never argue a single soul into the kingdom by the logic of our reasoning." Stay tuned for more from Alistair on Truth for Life.
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0: 947-1993. 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
8: Well, good Friday morning. I'm Jordan Michaels. Wouldn't it be wonderful if faith and not fear were our default reactions to times of trauma? Can you just try to imagine even one day without fear? Well, this is a possibility behind Jesus's question, why are you afraid? The disciples were horribly afraid when the storm came up and they thought the boat was going to sink. And what did Jesus do? He asked them, why are you afraid? And he calmed the sea so that it was completely smooth. You know, fear may fill our world, but it doesn't have to fill our hearts. And yeah, it's always going to be knocking on the door, but just don't invite it in. Jesus handles the great quaking of the sea with great calm. And the disciples are left wondering, what kind of man is this? Even the wind and the waves obey him. What kind of man indeed? Why are you afraid? John MacArthur's next with Grace to You.
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10: Forgiveness is unconditional in that sense that it's freely given, and it does the most good to the person who forgives. Otherwise, you're going to go through life just holding grudges in every direction, and that makes no sense. I've accumulated unfair or unkind assaults and attacks. I don't hold grudges on those. My heart is full of forgiveness because I don't want to live with bitterness.
11: Welcome to Grace to You with John MacArthur here on AM 1100 KFAX. In a few moments, John MacArthur is going to teach the Bible in a much different format than he usually does on this broadcast. Instead of preaching verse by verse through a passage of Scripture, he's going to field questions from members of his home church about the Bible and the Christian life. He might even answer a question or two that you've wrestled with. So let's begin today's Q&A. You'll hear the first question, and then you'll hear John respond.
12: Hello, Pastor. In one of your sermons, you say that we should forgive as God forgives unconditionally and that he requires repentance and restitution. But when I read 1 John 1:9, which says, if we confess our sins, he is faithful and just to forgive as our sins and to cleanse us from all unrighteousness, it seems that he only forgives if we ask for forgiveness. And Luke 17:3 says that if someone asks us, then we forgive. How do I reconcile these passages with forgiving unconditionally?
10: So let me ask you this. Have you confessed to God every sin you've ever committed?
12: Oh, okay. Wait.
10: No, you haven't.
12: No. Yeah.
10: Because you don't even know a lot of them.
12: Right.
10: So are those that you didn't confess not forgiven? No, of course not. They're all forgiven.
12: Okay.
10: So what you have in 1 John is simply a pattern of life. This simply talks about the relationship that a believer has with the Lord, which is a relationship of open confession and full forgiveness. It's not down to every single solitary sin transactionally has to be brought up before God or doesn't get forgiven. That just would put us all in dire jeopardy. So taking that and moving back to your question, I still believe that the Lord, whether we confess our sins in specifics, all of them, or leave some out, forgives them all. So it's safe to say the Lord forgives sins we never confess, right? Okay. So when you're talking about relationships, do you have the right to withhold love and kindness and mercy and grace and forgiveness from someone who has not asked you to forgive them some sin? No. The magnanimous thing is to simply say, as a general heart attitude, I forgive. It doesn't have to be transactional. Now, having said that, the relationship is not likely to be fully restored until the person you've already forgiven comes back and wants to make it right. Now, that's not always the case because, look, there are people who sin against us. I mean, people sin against me or against Patricia, we don't say, okay, that's the end of those people until they show up, you know, on their knees and plead forgiveness. They're not going to be a part of our life. You don't do that. You just overlook a transgression because love covers a multitude of sins and you fully embrace those people and you treat them with love and kindness and forgiveness. Otherwise, you're just accumulating bitterness. Forgiveness is unconditional in that sense that it's freely given and it does the most good to the person who forgives. Otherwise, you're going to go through life just holding grudges in every direction, and that makes no sense. I've lived long enough life to have accumulated a lot of, I suppose you could say, unfair or unkind assaults and attacks. They're pretty common. I don't hold grudges on those. My heart is full of forgiveness because I don't want to live with bitterness. And I'm not waiting for everybody to show up and explain to me why they did this to me. That'll put you in a loony bin. I mean, you'll be impossible to live with. You'll isolate yourself from every human relationship if everybody who crosses you has to go through some transactional event to get you to forgive them. So I think that's how the Lord forgives us, even for things we don't even know we've done against Him, and that's just a general expression of His love, and it has to be the same with us. Okay?
12: Thank you.
13: Hi, John.
10: Hi.
13: I've heard expressions in churches, things like, God put on my heart to get you a little gift, and God led me to pray for you today. Don't these common phrase expressions sound genuine and innocent enough? But this same pattern can continue and progress on to expressions like, God put on my heart to buy a new car, or things like that. Question, if the latter is clearly bogus, wouldn't the former be equally presumptuous? Thank you.
10: Yeah, I think it's a slippery slope, Richard. I really do. If you start saying things like, the Lord put it on my heart to do this and do that. How do you know that was the Lord? That's a dangerous category to operate in. Maybe the Lord does want you to have a new car. Maybe He wants you to have an old car. Maybe He wants you to walk. Maybe He wants to make Uber successful. But whatever it is, you're not going to know that. You don't have access to His will. I think it's better to say, having considered all the options, I think I need a car. Or because I care about you, I want to buy you a gift. I think we do play very fast and loose with attributing things to God. And it might be harmless at some point to say, well, the Lord put you on my heart and so I prayed for you. That's possible. But again, how do you know that that was actually the Lord? You don't have a red light on your head that goes on when it's the Lord and stays off when it's just you. You don't have any mechanism to know that. And so I think you have to be careful with that kind of language, particularly in the evangelicalism of our time, when so many charismatic people have pushed that to an absolutely extreme point where they try to defend everything they do as if God has led them to do this, when in fact they don't know that. The Spirit of God leads us. I believe the Spirit of God prompts our heart. But I only know that in retrospect. I only know that looking back and saying, wow, look what happened when I went there. Look what happened when I did this. I never know that on the front end of anything. I mean, just that interview that I did with Ben Shapiro, if you were to say to me, are you going to do that? I wouldn't say, well, the Lord put it on my heart to do that. I don't know that. I said, I think it's a good opportunity. I'd like to meet him. I'd like to have a conversation. I think I want to do that. In retrospect, I look back and say, what a great opportunity for me to present the gospel. I didn't know what the conversation was going to be like. So I think it's better to wait until you see the unfolding providence of God in anything in your life and look back and give God the glory for what came out of that. And that's how His providence works. We don't know that going in on the front end. Right in the middle.
14: Hi, John. My name is Peace. Understanding and agreeing that social justice isn't the gospel from your series earlier this year, my question is, how should a person of color, like myself or anyone else in the church, actively respond and react to different issues of justice in a democratic society in regards to police brutality cases proven to be true affecting me and communities around me while still staying true and prioritizing the saving gospel?
10: Yeah, really good question, Peace, and what a wonderful name.
14: Thank you. You
10: have to stay out of trouble just because of your name.
14: I do.
10: Your mother and father were very wise.
14: Yes.
10: Look, what we don't want to do is over-categorize groups of people. We don't want to overgeneralize, whether we're talking about people of color, or whether we're talking about white people, whether we're talking about Latin people, or whether we're talking about police, or whether we're talking about governmental authorities, or whatever we're talking about. I think as Christians, we desire to uphold justice. You know, when you look at 2 Samuel, you look at the book of Exodus, when Moses was going to select leaders, they had to be just and righteous and not take a bribe. And in 2 Samuel, if you're going to be a ruler, you had to fear God. You had to have the fear of God as well as be just and righteous. I think we have a right to expect that in society from our leaders. Government exists to, according to Romans 13, to punish evildoers and protect those who do good. I'm talking about temporal good, well-behaved citizens. We don't live in a perfect society, far from it. This is not a theocracy. This is not a kingdom with God ruling. This is a broken, fallen world under the power of Satan. But I think the danger in all of these things is that we tend to label groups of people and generalize, and I think that's unfair. There are people who have a heart of compassion for those who suffer. There are some people who are indifferent to suffering, but they're not identified by their color or by their race or by their economic status. I think we have to be very careful about that. There are troublemakers of every stripe and of every kind. There are leaders in our government who are corrupt, and there are leaders in our government who do the best they can to be honest. There are police, and I think for the majority of them, They do the best they can to serve us in the way that they're expected to serve us. And there are renegades at that level as well. So I think as a believer, I don't want to be in a position where I am blanketly condemning any group of people or any class of people. I want to give honor to righteousness where it exists, and I want to confront evil where it exists. But it has to be personal and identifiable. And I think the reason we have conflict in our country is we have one group of people shouting at another group of people in huge generalities that create guilt beyond where guilt should be legitimately identified. So I just think to be peacemakers, and we're to live quiet, peaceable lives, that's what Scripture says, submit ourselves to the authorities. We understand there's injustice. We get that. Christians are persecuted around the world. That's really injustice. You see what's happening in Africa, and Christians are being killed and slaughtered over there. Churches are being attacked and assaulted. But we don't retaliate as Christians. We don't start revolutions. We don't do protests. We don't try to tear down the government. We submit, commit ourselves like Jesus did to a faithful Creator, and live out righteous lives in our society. I think for a Christian, personally, you have to confront injustice and where there's a lack of mercy and a lack of compassion and a lack of understanding, or where there's racism or anything else. As Christians, those are all sins. They need to be dealt with in our hearts, and they need to be confronted. But you don't want to jump on the sort of identity bandwagons that tear the fabric of culture apart. And certainly you don't want that in the church. Okay? Does that help?
14: Yeah. Thank you.
10: You're welcome, Peace. Thank you.
15: Hi.
10: Hi.
15: My name is Joey.
10: Hi, Joey.
15: Considering a world full of pain and suffering and the very real possibility of eternal hell for many, why should a believer bring a child into this world?
10: Why should a believer bring a child into this world? Because of the ultimate existential possibility that that child could end up in hell, right? I mean, that's the essence of that question. That is a question that has been pondered by Christians through the ages. The answer to the question is simply that the Lord says, be fruitful and what? Multiply and fill the earth for His glory. For His glory. Now that poses a very interesting issue. You have no guarantee that the child you bring into the world is going to become a believer, but I do believe that any child that comes into the world, in the end, one way or another, will bring glory to God. It may be the glory of God fulfilled in the manifestation of even His wrath. It may be the glory of God fulfilled in the manifestation of His grace. But we do have this promise in Scripture that if you bring up a child in the way he should go, when he's old, he will not depart from it. And the whole idea of having children for believers is to pass righteousness from one generation to the next. You don't want to become too fatalistically existential about children. You want to, as a believing couple, you want to say, we are called by God to pass righteousness to the next generation. We do that by having children and raising them in the nurture and admonition of the Lord and praying for their salvation and working the gospel into their lives for the sake of their salvation. We put our trust in God that His purpose will be accomplished. So, what you need to think about when you're going to have a child is that having the child is just the beginning of a lifelong commitment to bring that child to the knowledge of Christ. In a very real sense, you are creating your most intimate mission field. You're having children not so that you can show off your babies in their latest fashion. You're having children so that you can pass righteousness to the next generation. And the Scripture is full of promises from God to faithful parents, God's blessing will fall on those faithful parents. So this is God's plan and God's purpose. But God always accomplishes His purpose through faithful people. So you don't want to think about it as some kind of fatalist and say, I'm going to have a baby because I want a baby, and whatever God wants to do with that kid, He can do. You rather want to say, we're going to have a child, and we're going to pour our lives into that child for the glory and honor of God, and God will honor that commitment.
16: Hi, Pastor John. My name is Claire.
10: Hi, Claire.
16: My question is, how do you battle unbelief and the fear of unbelief when you know that the Word of God is true, but and you want to believe it, but sometimes you're just unable to?
10: Well, there's an illustration of that in our Lord's life where a man came to Him and said, Lord, I believe, help my unbelief. And I think that becomes a prayer. You need to ask the Lord to strengthen your faith, to increase your faith. But I will also tell you this, the more you understand the Word of God, the stronger your faith becomes. I think one of the real tragedies in talking about the church today is you have so many people who are evangelical Christians who go to church and are abysmally ignorant of the Bible. They hear these ridiculous kind of messages, I don't even know. You know, I call it little Bo Peep preaching. They take something from the Bible and use it as a pretext to preach, and it's like using little Bo Peep. Little Bo Peep. She was little. She was insignificant. She was nobody. Even her name was insignificant, Bo Peep. And she lost her sheep. Everywhere, people are lost. This is the inane, pretextual preaching that I hear all over the place. But they'll come home. I haven't figured out wagging their tails behind them, so. The way that faith grows is by a greater apprehension of the truth of the Word of God. As the Word saturates your mind and heart and takes over your thinking, faith is stronger and stronger and stronger and stronger. I tell you that because that's the testimony of Scripture, and that's a personal testimony from somebody who has been in the Word of God for a long, long time. And I can just tell you that doubt died for me a long time ago. And I'm not talking about doubt about me. I always come short, but doubt about God and His Word and His truth and His purpose and His plan died a long time ago under the sheer power of understanding the Word of God. That is why expository preaching is so important. I was reading a book today, a book on Reform preaching by Joel Beakey, and he was talking about John Calvin. And John Calvin said, we must do expositions of the Scripture. This is what launched the Reformation. Churches during the Reformation had an exposition of Scripture every day of the week. And on Sunday, there was a 6 a.m. service, and there was a 9 a.m. service, and there was a 12 service, and there was a 3 o'clock service, and sometimes a 5 o'clock service for the exposition of Scripture. It was said about Ulrich Zwingli, who was the Swiss reformer, that he preached at least 7 sermons a week in the exposition of Scripture. Just think about the big evangelical world out there that claims to be Christian, has no idea what the Bible says, no real grasp of the depth and truth of Scripture. This is what stunts faith. So, and then if you go to the Christian bookstore and you get a bunch of silly things like Jesus calls or whatever else, that doesn't help. So I think our faith grows as we know more about God and know more about His plan, and that comes from the Scripture. Okay, who's next? We'll try to go, if you have a short question, real quick.
17: My name is Ron.
10: Hi, Ron.
17: And first of all, my wife and I would like to thank you for your teaching in Thessalonians. It's answered a lot of questions.
10: Good.
17: Which brings us to another question. We have a question with regard to Old Testament prophets, and when they're speaking under the power of the Holy Spirit, and they made promises to the people they were speaking to, if those promises, having been adopted into this family, are applicable to us. An example in Jeremiah, "For I know the plans that I have for you, declares the Lord, for your welfare, not for calamity, give you a future and a hope." You know that. So is that for us today?
10: Yeah, very good question. There are some promises made specifically to the nation Israel. There are some promises made specifically to a group of people historically. But a promise like that, where God says, "I know the plans that I have for you because you are my people," I think that's a universal promise. You know, we don't have the promise, for example, of the land of Israel. That was given to the Jewish people. So there are promises that the context will tell you. But then there are those promises that simply reflect the Lord's pledge to provide all that He possesses to His own people, and that would be a part of that. There are promises that God made specifically to Israel. For example, you hear people quote this all the time, "If my people who are called by my name shall humble themselves and pray and seek God, then will I don't know the exact words, come from heaven and heal their land." That's a promise to the nation Israel with regard to their land. That's not a promise to the church, that if we pray that, America's going to be healed. So there are promises that the context will tell you that, but there are those general promises like that one that certainly stretch to all believers. In Jeremiah 31, the promise of a new heart, a new spirit, the new covenant promise, while directly given to Israel, extends to anyone who believes, because the new covenant truth, the new covenant promises of God are given to all of those who come to God through the work of Christ. So the context will dictate that to you, but I think you need to embrace those general promises.
11: 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And then be back next week as John MacArthur begins a study called Restoring Marriage. It's another half hour of unleashing God's truth one verse at a time on Monday's Grace to You.
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20: This is Hugh Hewitt for townhall.com. The next few months are anniversary heavy for our nation. Before the fireworks of the 250th 4th of July begin, try with family and friends to agree on what we are celebrating. Try as well to articulate how we defend what our country has long been committed to. We're also only 3 months away from the 25th anniversary of the 9/11 terrorist attacks by Al-Qaeda. The great and awful anniversaries are connected by that which the first proclaimed and which the second attempted to end, freedom. We ought to spend the part of this celebration in reflecting on and admiring the courage of not just those who voted yes on the Declaration, but also those who had the courage to actually sign their names to that document on August 2nd, 1776. This brace of anniversaries ahead should remind every American that ours is a unique and enduring commitment to human liberty. May we all renew our commitment to the country's first principles. I'm Hugh Hewitt.
21: 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And if you enjoy the teaching ministry of Pastor Jessica Stand on Wave Grace and the pulpit ministry of Grace Bible Church in Hayward, find yourself a commuter from the San Joaquin Valley, we would encourage you to pay us a visit at Grace Bible Church in Tracy. 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
29: I want to make an observation from this passage because it's about a very remarkable young man, a man with tremendous potential, a godly young man, a young man interested in serving the Lord, a man of great resources, a man that Jesus loved specifically. who's given a personal invitation, and yet he declines the breakthrough. 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It's not convenient. And the observation, it seems so simple, but it needs to be noted, not all who reject breakthroughs are wicked and ungodly.
28: 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We're so glad you're here to listen. Today's message from Pastor Alan is called Breakthroughs Declined.
29: We've been working through a study on breakthroughs, those points where God intervenes in our lives. Outcomes that can only be explained by God's participation. When there's you arrive at a place in your life and there's really no imagined outcome that's acceptable without God's intervention, what you need is a breakthrough. And we've tried to understand that a little better because I don't think they're random. I don't think they are just arbitrary. I think we can actually make choices that will facilitate those moments in our journey. As I worked through the study and did my preparation, I learned something, really unexpectedly, to be honest, that in Scripture there are more breakthroughs that are refused than were accepted. The list of people, it seemed to me, who were presented with opportunities for those breakthroughs, for those interventions from God, and declined them, actually exceeded the people that accepted them. And I wasn't prepared for that to be something that I learned as I did my work. So I want to do a session or two on those breakthroughs that are declined. It may seem irrational or illogical, but as I reflected on my own journey, I could see there were places where I've cooperated with the Lord, and there are times where I've chosen not to. And it's not always between moral and immoral or godly and ungodly or good and evil. Sometimes there's a sense that God puts something in front of you and you're just like, nah, I'm busy. Or I don't really want to do the work. Or I don't want to practice generosity there. I can point to places where I've said yes to the Lord, but I think the candor to recognize both is very, very important. And at this season of my life, I'm determined with the help of God not to decline any of those invitations. So I want to start with a pretty familiar narrative. It's in Mark chapter 10. It's repeated in multiple gospels. It's this young man, a wealthy young man, a man with authority, a godly young man, approaches Jesus. As Jesus started on his way, a man ran up to him and he fell on his knees before him. So there's at the very introduction to this narrative, before you know anything else, this young man is kneeling at the feet of Jesus in public. When was the last time you knelt at somebody's before somebody in public? Been a day or two. It didn't mean something different in the first century than it does now. It's an expression of yielding. It's an expression of honor, all sorts of things. Good teacher, he asked, what must I do to inherit eternal life? And Jesus answered, why do you call me good? No one is good except God alone. You know the commandments. Don't murder. Don't commit adultery. Don't steal. Don't give false testimony. Don't defraud. Honor your father and mother. He's listing the big 10, you know, the ones we've kind of put away. And he declared, teacher, all these I have kept since I was a boy. Wow. Imagine having a one-on-one with Jesus and said, I've kept all the rules. Well, Jesus was more polite than I am. He didn't snicker. But Mark gives us an insight. In verse 21, it says, Jesus looked at him and he loved him. There's that little chorus. Jesus loves me. This I know. He loves this man. He tells us that. So he's going to give him an invitation. He said, there's one thing you lack. Go and sell everything you have and give to the poor, and you'll have treasure in heaven. Then come follow me. There it is. Come follow me. It's what he said to Peter. It's what he said to James. It's what he said to John. Their lives were changed. They walked away from businesses, families, friends, routines, habits. Their whole lives got disrupted. Come follow me, he said, and they said, okay. He says the same thing to this young man. Godly young man, a man yielded to the authority of Jesus. He's inquiring. The man's face fell. He went away sad. He had great wealth. Jesus looked around to his, said to his disciples, how hard it is for the rich to enter the kingdom of God. Then this next phrase intrigues me. It's verse 24. It says, the disciples were amazed at his words. They weren't prepared for this. I know this feeling a little bit. You know, if you engage in serving the Lord and trying to establish ministry, and the disciples have done that. They want to see Jesus' ministry expand, his influence to grow. I'm certain that's a part of the nature of this relationship that they've engaged in. It feels somewhat similar to the world I've spent my adult life in. And there are times you meet people and you think, if that person would get on board with this, they'd use their influence. If everybody else saw that person raise their hand and go, I'm for this, it would make the lift easier. And when this young man came up with his authority, with his influence, with his resources, you could almost see the disciples going, yes. And the young man walks away. And Jesus said, it's really difficult for him. And the disciples are amazed at his words. But Jesus said again, how hard it is to enter the kingdom of God. How hard it is to enter the kingdom of God. Wait, wait, wait a minute. That's not in the little chorus. Jesus loves me. How hard it is to enter the kingdom of God. We haven't talked about that, folks. I've been in thousands and thousands of church services. I've heard more sermons than you have. And you've suffered. And we don't hear very many messages where people say, you know, it's really not easy. Jesus said to his closest friends, it's hard to enter the kingdom of God. But he's not finished. It's easier for a camel to go through the eye of a needle than for a rich man to enter the kingdom of God. And the disciples were even more amazed. In verse 24, they were amazed, but in verse 26, Mark adds in here, so there's an emphasis. They're even more amazed, and they said, well, then who could be saved? And Jesus looked at them and said, with man it's impossible, but not with God. All things are possible with God. And Peter said, we've left everything to follow you. You got a Peter just blah. And Jesus replied, I tell you the truth. And you know by now when you see that phrase, he's about to drop something completely unexpected. I tell you the truth, no one who has left home or brothers or sisters or mother or father or children or fields for me or the gospel will fail to receive 100 times as much in this present age. Homes and brothers and sisters and mothers and children and fields, and with them persecutions, and in the age to come eternal life. But many who were first will be last, and the last will be first. That's a fascinating passage. We could spend a lot of time here, more than I'm going to today. Jesus said one of the things that will come with all the blessings are persecutions. We are living in a season where there has been a tremendous initiative demonstrated on behalf of people of faith and organized religion to avoid any kind of persecution. We've hidden from the truth. We don't want to talk about the truth. We prefer our favorite passages. We've tried to be embraced by the culture. We want to be loved by the culture. We want to be applauded by the culture. Folks, holding out the truth will not always bring applause. You don't have to be intentionally obnoxious. We do that well enough without trying. But we have to be willing to tell the truth. I want to make an observation from this passage because it's about a very remarkable young man, a man with tremendous potential, a godly young man, a young man interested in serving the Lord, a man of great resources, a man that Jesus loved specifically, who's given a personal invitation, and yet he declines the breakthrough. He takes a pass. It's not convenient. And the observation, it seems so simple, but it needs to be noted, not all who reject breakthroughs are wicked and ungodly. See, I think we've imagined that the categories are good people say yes to the Lord and wicked people say no to the Lord, and it's that neat and clean. And we point to these biblical characters. Pharaoh, he refused to cooperate with God. Yeah, he did. Think how different Egypt would have been if Pharaoh had said to Moses on their first visit, "You're right, we've mistreated the Hebrew people. We will not only release you, we'll give you all the provisions you need to make it to whatever destination you feel led to." Imagine the difference that would have met in Egypt. Imagine if Pontius Pilate, the Roman governor, when he had that private audience with Jesus, had said, "Listen, I'm a political animal myself, and I see the political jealousy that's being directed at you, and I'm going to stand up on your behalf." Imagine the different future Pilate could have had. But we know Pilate chose to crucify Jesus and Pharaoh chose to persecute the Hebrew slaves, and they both suffered greatly for it, and we put them in the villains category. But not everybody that rejects or declines these breakthroughs in Scripture. In fact, the majority of the people aren't villains. They're the covenant people of God standing on the Jordan River, looking into the promised land going, "No, thank you." And in this particular case, in Mark's gospel, it's this rich young ruler. Not everybody who rejects breakthroughs are wicked and ungodly. We have to recalibrate, folks. We've got to stop telling our God stories in terms of what we have done and pointing at our conversion date and our baptism date and the Bible studies we led and the times we volunteered and the dollars that we have given. I appreciate all of those things. They're a part of my own journey as well. But what's relevant for me today is, am I going to say yes to the Lord?
28: We'll be right back. But first, Pastor Allen wants to share a limited edition commemorative set to help you celebrate God's faithfulness to our nation.
29: Hey, we're celebrating this year the 250th anniversary of the signing of the Declaration of Independence. What a wonderful privilege we have. You know, God has blessed our nation so many good things. People say to me, "Well, our whole history's not good." Well, folks, you know, my history's not great. Your family history's not perfect. But you love your family. You love your children. In spite of our weaknesses, well, our nation hadn't been perfect, but through that whole story, the goodness of God is evident. It still is. Let's ask God to bless America again.
28: As we celebrate our nation's 250th anniversary, it's time to reflect on the goodness and faithfulness of God. 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Now, let's get back to Pastor Allen with his message called Breakthroughs Declined.
29: Grace is undeserved blessing, unearned merit. Things that come to you that have nothing to do with merit. If you earned it, it isn't grace. And we are creatures of grace. We stand in the grace of God. Having said that, if we're going to live out the benefits of breakthroughs, it requires a response of us. And we reject more than we accept. We decline more breakthroughs typically than we accept. In John chapter 9, we are introduced to a man who's born blind. And Jesus extends to him an opportunity for healing. It's uninvited. The man doesn't ask. This isn't Bartimaeus that screams loudly enough, "Have mercy on me." This man says nothing. He doesn't ask Jesus. The disciples draw Jesus' attention to him. And Jesus, it seems at first glance, almost makes a mockery of him. He smears mud on his face. And then he tells him to go wash in the pool of Siloam. Siloam's at the lowest point in the city of Jerusalem. Jerusalem is a city built on hills. And Siloam is the water source at the lowest point in the city. And so Jesus is sending a blind man that he's just smeared mud on his face on a journey through a very crowded city. Without explanation, he just says, go and wash. And in the understatement of Scripture, it says the man went and washed and he came home seeing. It's all that he came home seeing. He came home freaked out. He was born blind. He's never seen the blue sky or the sunshine. Did you ever listen to somebody's voice, maybe in a podcast or radio or someplace, and you hear their voice, and then when you actually see them, they don't match their voice? Right? It's like, wow. Face made for radio. That's the way I see this guy coming home from Siloam. He's down at the lowest point in the city. I know the place. And he starts his way home, and he hears all these familiar voices. He said, Joe, is that Joe? I didn't think you looked like that. He came home. See, it caused a disturbance because he walked down there, a blind man, his whole life. He came home seeing. So the whole city knows about it. So now they got a problem in the city because this renegade, this rebel, this guy we want to shut down, has made a rather notorious statement of power that we don't have. And so they called the blind man in. And I have to smile because in John's gospel, we don't know his name. He's called consistently the blind man, but he's not blind anymore. He should be the seeing man. But he's had a breakthrough and he's going to be known forever. He's got 20/15 vision and he's going to be the blind guy. The people that have known you probably will not recognize the depth of God's grace in your life. They'll call you that divorced person. Oh, yeah, I went to school with them. They were a mess. We still know Rahab, the lady that lived in Jericho, that helped the spies, that helped the Hebrews conquer the city of Jericho. Remember Rahab? What was Rahab's day job? She was a prostitute. She's Rahab the harlot all through the Bible. She's not Rahab the rescuer, Rahab the deliverer, Rahab the woman of great faith, Rahab the courageous woman. No, she's the hooker. Well, it's the Living Bible. And in John chapter 9, it's right there in your notes. It's John 9:17. By this time, the man can see. He's been healed. That's why they're talking to him. They weren't interested in him when he was the blind man. Finally, they turned again to the blind man. Who could see them? What do you have to say about him? It was your eyes he opened, and he said, he's a prophet. They still didn't believe that he had been blind and had received his sight until they sent for the man's parents. So the man can see, and there's any number of witnesses that say, no, no, he was blind, and they will not believe it. Remember the topic now, breakthroughs. There's a man standing here who has been blind and now has complete vision, and there are people testifying to that. And the people leading the Inquisition are saying, we will not believe it. Go get his parents. Not exactly cooperative. So they call for his parents. It's verse 19. Is this your son? Is this the one you say was born blind? How is it that he can now see? And the parents answered, well, he's our son. And we know he was born blind. But how he can see now or who opened his eyes, we don't know. Ask him. He's of age. Well, isn't that an affirming response from mom and dad? Doesn't sound like there's a hug coming. Yeah, it's our kid. Yep, he was born blind. And we got no clue. Really? Well, John gives us a little insight. Verse 22. His parents said this because they were afraid of the Jews. For already the Jews had decided that anyone who acknowledged that Jesus was Messiah would be put out of the synagogue. So his parents said, he's of age, ask him. We're not giving up our place. We're not leaving anything behind. There's no separation coming to us. Miracle, smiracle. Kid can see, yep, that's him. So a second time they summoned the man who'd been blind. Give glory to God, they said. We know this man's a sinner. And he said, well, he's a sinner or not, I don't know. Let me tell you what I do know. I was blind and I can see you. You say what you need to say. Say, I'm in a better spot. I'm going with him.

0: sure he would. Anybody wouldn't. Most people won't. Wait and see how many people say yes when you invite them to read the Gospels with you. He came home seeing, and now you think, well, anybody that knows him is going to celebrate. Who knows? How many people do you know born blind that can see you? And they bring his parents in, and you think, well, no, this is a slam dunk. They'll be overjoyed. Not really. That's our kid, but I don't know. Verse 26, so they said, what did he do to you? How did he open your eyes? He said, I've told you already, and you didn't listen. Why do you want to hear it again? Do you want to become his disciples too? Makes perfect sense to him. Why wouldn't you follow somebody that could open the eyes of the blind? Well, because it would mean change and realignment, and somebody will make fun of you. How many times have you declined invitations because you didn't want to be associated with somebody? They hurled insults at him, and they said, you're this fellow's disciple. We are disciples of Moses. We know that God spoke to Moses, but as for this fellow, we don't even know where he comes from. Sounds a lot like the church today. We want to talk about culture in the first century, but we don't want to talk about it in the 21st century. That's being political. Oh, give me a break. Jesus is disrupting the political structure of Jerusalem. It gets him killed, condemned to death by the Roman governor and the most powerful Jewish political leaders in the city. Don't hide behind bad theology. We're not that different. We turn down breakthrough opportunities. We walk past them because we recognize they're going to bring separation, that there'll be a leaving behind, that not everybody's going to cheer. Jesus told us. He said it's going to be hard to enter the kingdom of God. He said there will be things you leave behind. They'll be restored to you, but persecutions will come with that. It won't be an easy journey. And we understand that. We intuit that, or we've experienced that. And so it makes us reluctant to accept invitations. The man in verse 30, he's so overjoyed, he's unfiltered. He's received so much. He's not being sensitive to his audience. In verse 30, he said, the man answered, wow, that's remarkable. You don't know where he comes from, yet he opened my eyes. You're supposed to be spiritual leaders, he said. We know that God doesn't listen to sinners. He listens to the godly man who does his will. Nobody's ever heard of opening the eyes of a man born blind. If this man weren't from God, he couldn't do this. I mean, he is pushing hard on them. Can you see them? And to this they replied, you were steeped in sin at birth. How dare you lecture us? And they threw him out. Stupid blind man that can see. Now, everybody in that narrative is a part of the covenant people of God. They go to temple. They keep all their dietary rules. They celebrate the right holidays. They wear the right clothes. They do the scripture readings in the synagogue on every Shabbat. They're checking every box. They're living in the midst of the covenant that is present to them, but there's an invitation from God that is being put in front of them in a rather bold manner, and they're saying, uh-uh.
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6: Hi there, I'm Jordan. 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Pastor Greg Laurie says that's especially true in the arena of spiritual warfare. In today's message, Pastor Laurie gives good insight on opposing our spiritual adversary with a message. It's titled The Great Deceiver. So that's coming up straight ahead for us on A New Beginning.
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8: We live in a world full of fake things.
9: 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Pastor Greg Laurie points us back to reality. God alone is worthy of our admiration and adoration.
8: God doesn't want to share His glory with anyone. But yet, in our culture today, it seems like we're looking for substitutes for Jesus. 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
10: This is

0: It's become more and more difficult to distinguish the genuine from the counterfeit. AI has us all scratching our heads and wondering whether we should believe what we see. But the father of fakery is none other than our spiritual adversary. He's referred to as the Great Deceiver. And today on A New Beginning, Pastor Greg Laurie helps us spot his deceptions and stop his influence in our lives. It's part of his encouraging series in 1 John, a series called Unshakable.
1: So I was in a market a while ago, and I checked out, and I walked by this little section that had flowers for sale. And I noticed they had the most beautiful tulips. And I love tulips. Aren't tulips amazing? That may be my favorite flower. They're so beautiful and perfect, they don't look real. And I looked at this tulip, actually a little bouquet of tulips, and I thought, I've got to get these for Kathy. And so I bought them. They were a little on the expensive side. I was a little surprised, but I thought, oh, she's going to love them. And I took them home, and I said, Kathy, look at these amazing tulips I bought you. And so we got out a vase, and we were cutting the stems and trying to figure out why the stem wouldn't cut. We kept cutting, and then we realized the reason it seemed like it was fake was because it was fake. All right, so point number one, if you're taking notes, we live in a world full of fake things. We live in a world full of fake things. You know, when the iPhone came out, I'm old enough to remember that. It wasn't that long ago, 2008. Steve Jobs appeared with this concept that he presented to the world. And up to this point, we all had Blackberries and Motorola flip phones, and all of a sudden he pulls out this technology. It has never been seen before, and it was actually called, before it was released, the Jesus phone, which is pretty ironic. So he pulls that out and introduces it, and there was a gasp in the audience. I remember I was at a Mac convention where they had a display of one of the prototypes, and it was surrounded by plexiglass. And so I took out my camera to take a photograph of it, not my phone. We didn't have phones with cameras yet. So I took out a digital camera, and I took a photo, and there was a guard by this prototype, and he said, sir, step back. What are you talking? These are not the crown jewels of England here. But it was so exciting because it was like a whole new world opened up. Well, it wasn't long until after the iPhone came out, all the imitators started making their versions of them, and then the market was flooded with them, and now that's the kind of phone that we all basically have. And then along came social media, and along came apps, and along came all the things that have come from that, which is a lot of trouble. Along with that came a rise in depression, anxiety, social contagions, even suicide. And it's been said of this generation, the young generation, they're the most stressed generation in history. And sometimes I wonder if we'd be better off if we just left that iPhone in the plexiglass and went back to the flip phones again, where you actually just use your phone to make a phone call. You know what I'm talking about? It's like we opened up the Pandora's box. And I feel like we're living in an anti-Christ culture, and I touched on this last time. As John tells us, not only is there a coming world leader that will emerge on the scene that we call the Antichrist or the Beast or the Wicked One, but then he talks about anti-Christ, plural. And remember, anti doesn't just mean against, it also means instead of. And I feel like right now our culture is flooded with fake things or instead of versions of Jesus, things that people want to turn their attention to. I want you to think for a moment about the Ten Commandments. What is the first commandment of 10 that God gives us? Is it, you shall not commit adultery? Is it, you shall not murder? Is it, you shall not steal, or you shall not covet? No, the first commandment, according to God, which would, to me, tend to focus on the priority of it, is you shall have no other gods before me. See, if we have that one right, it will affect us in the keeping of all the other commandments. So number one, have no other gods before me. Commandment number two, don't make any graven images. So God doesn't want to share his glory with anyone. But yet, in our culture today, it seems like we're looking for substitutes for Jesus. We live in an ABC culture, anything but Christ. And then there are the fake things that people believe about God. For instance, people will say, well, you know, I believe that all roads lead to God. Well, that's not true. Of course, there's only one road that leads to heaven. And Jesus made that clear, that he is the way, the truth, and the life. And no man comes to the Father but through him. Or another false view of God is all religions basically teach the same thing. By the way, if someone says that to you, that's another way of them saying, I have no idea what I'm talking about. And I haven't even looked into this briefly, as a matter of fact. All religions teach the same thing. Nothing could be further from the truth. If you were to sum up all the religions of the world, apart from Christianity, you could sum them up in one word: do. Do. Do this, and maybe you'll get to heaven. Do that, and you may find inner peace. Do this other thing, and you might find nirvana. It's all about doing. But Christianity can be summed up in one word. It's done. Done. God has done it for you. He's purchased it for you. And then, of course, the other crazy things people think the Bible teaches, like, well, God helps those who help themselves. I think Ben Franklin said that. As a matter of fact, he said it to me personally, as I recall. But that's not even true. I mean, the reality is God helps those who can't help themselves. And on the list goes, but there are certain things that we need to know as Christians, certain things we need to be reminded of again and again.
2: Pastor Greg Laurie will have the second half of his message in just a moment.
1: Did you know that we put our services that we do on Sundays online? It's called Harvest at Home. And you can be a part of our extended congregation no matter where you are. And people watch from literally all around the world. So if you want to watch Harvest at Home or view it later if you like, just download the Harvest Plus app and then join us for Harvest at Home.
2: Well, you've joined us for a study in 1 John today, a message Pastor Greg has titled, Overcoming the Great Deceiver, Truth in a World of Fakes.
1: Let's dig in and see what John has to say to us in chapter 3, starting in verse 7. Little children, let no one deceive you. He who practices righteousness is righteous, just as he is righteous. He who sins is of the devil, for the devil has sinned from the beginning. Now remember, we pointed out that in the Greek that could be translated habitually or continually. So a better way to translate that would be, he who continually, habitually practices sin is of the devil. Not whoever has ever committed a sin is of the devil, because we've all committed sin. For this purpose, the Son of God was manifested, that he might destroy the works of the devil. I would underline that. We'll come back to it. Destroy the works of the devil. For whoever has been born of God does not sin, for his seed remains in him, and he cannot sin because he's been born of God. All right, so that brings me to point number 3. Satan is real and always has been. The devil, according to verse 6, has sinned from the beginning. We've basically been on demon time since day one. That's literally Satan's whole vibe, if you will. It's lying, twisting truth, and causing chaos. It's not a phrase. That's how he rolls. That's who he is. That is his nature. So we wonder, why would God create someone as horrible and as evil as Satan? And the conventional wisdom is Satan came from hell, but actually Satan didn't come from hell at all. You might be surprised to know that, if you want to get technical, Satan came from heaven. Now let me explain. He was not always Satan. First, he was Lucifer, the son of the morning, a beautiful, high-ranking angel, possibly an archangel, certainly an important one. who had access to the throne of God, but he rebelled against God, and God's judgment came upon him as a result. That brings me to point number four. Satan comes to accuse and deceive. He comes to accuse and deceive. So we have a picture of this in the Bible, in the book of Job, where the angels come and present themselves before the Lord. The Bible says Satan was among them. And the Lord says, loose paraphrase, hey guys, what's up? What you been doing? And then Satan speaks up and says, well, I've been just looking around the planet, watching what's going on. And then God starts bragging on Job, of course. Have you considered my servant Job, a perfect and upright man, one that fears God and shuns evil? And the devil pushes back. It says, oh, Job just fears you because you bless him. Job fears you because you give him cool stuff. Give me a little time with Job and we'll see what he's made of. And the Lord allowed the devil to bring a series of calamities upon poor old Job. And that's a lot of what the book is about. But you see the devil approaching God and accusing Job before God. And that is who Satan is. He is an accuser. The Bible calls him the accuser of the brethren. And with this demon network, there, purpose seems to be twofold. They want to hinder the purposes of God and extend the power of Satan. So it's kind of scary when you think about it. And you think, how can we overcome the devil? And that brings me to my next point. Jesus has already defeated Satan. Jesus has already defeated Satan. Look at 1 John 3:8. For this purpose, the Son of God was manifested, that he might destroy the works of the devil. Whoever has been born of God does not sin. His seed remains in him, and he cannot sin because he's been born of God. So why was Jesus Christ manifested? Why did he come to our planet? Well, he came to die for the sin of the world, needless to say. But he also came to destroy the works of the devil. At the cross, Satan was canceled. We hear about people being canceled today. Jesus canceled Satan. And it's talked about in Colossians 2:14, where it says, Christ canceled the record of the charges against us and took it away, nailing it to the cross. In this way, he disarmed the spiritual rulers and authorities and shamed them publicly by the victory over them on the cross. So Jesus canceled the record. The word here used for record is a handwritten certificate of debt. So imagine this for a moment. Here is a list, and on this list is your name. And there below your name is a list of every sin you've ever committed throughout your life. That would be a long list, would it not? And they just go through page after page after page, and you're just absolutely horrified by it. But here's what this verse is teaching. When Christ died on the cross, he canceled that list. He canceled every sin, canceled every lie, canceled everything you've done wrong. He paid for it, and he defeated it. And I know there are times when some sins seem undefeatable. There's addictions in your life that you don't feel you can break. There are weaknesses you have that you don't feel you can overcome. But according to this verse and other verses, this has been dealt with at the cross. I remember as a young boy, age 17, I memorized 1 Corinthians 10:13. And I can't tell you how many times that's come in handy. 1 Corinthians 10:13 in King James says, oh, I forgot it. It was good when I knew it. Let's see if I can remember. There is no temptation taking you, but such as is common to man. But God, who is faithful, will not allow you to be tempted above your ability to resist it, but will with the temptation make a way of escape that you may be able to bear it. So, thank you very much. You can do this too. It's nothing special. But boy, just to quote that, because, oh man, I can't handle this. This is more than I can bear. No, whatever temptation comes your way, it's common to man, which means we all get tempted. You're not the only one getting tempted, so don't feel bad about that. And there's always a way of escape that you may be able to bear. There's always a way of escape. Classic example, Joseph being tempted by the wife of Potiphar. I'm sure she was a very attractive woman. So she's this older woman's preying on this younger guy. And then one day she dismissed all the servants. They're alone in the home. She grabs him and pulls him down on the bed, says, "Lie with me." And Joseph did what any clear-thinking, red-blooded young man should do under such circumstances. He ran out of there as fast as he could. And sometimes the solution is as simple as that. Get out of there. Now, you can't always get out of there, but many times you can. It might be as simple as terminating the conversation, hitting the off button, leaving the place where you're at that moment. But sometimes we'll put ourselves in a place of temptation and wonder why we're getting tempted, right? So be practical about this. Well, anyway, Satan has been defeated.

0: Pastor Greg Laurie with the first part of his message today called Overcoming the Great Deceiver, Truth in a World of Fakes. And there's more to come here on A New Beginning. As mentioned, when we stand with the Lord, we stand in victory. But that brings up the question, do we truly stand with the Lord? Have we ever come to the Lord and asked for His forgiveness of sin and asked Him to be our Savior? Pastor Greg, what would you say to the person listening who just doesn't know if they've ever done that? They can't think of a time when they made a deliberate decision for the Lord.
1: Right.
0: It's just not a good idea to assume everything's just going to work out okay, is it?
2: No, this is one area of your life you want to be sure about, where you're going to spend eternity. The Bible says, these things we write to you that you may believe on the Son of God and that you may know that you have eternal life. Listen, I know I have eternal life. I know I'll go to heaven one day. And I hope that doesn't sound boastful. And if it does, I'm boasting in what God has done for me, not in what I've done for God. The reason I know these things is because I've turned from my sin and I've put my faith in Christ, you see. And if you do the same, you can have this same hope. You just need to call out to the Lord and admit you're a sinner and ask Jesus Christ to forgive you and come into your life. The Bible says whoever will call upon the name of the Lord will be saved. Will you call upon Him right now? I'm going to pray a simple prayer, and I'm going to ask you to pray this prayer after me, if you would. So if you want to know that you'll go to heaven when you die, if you want to know for certain that Christ is living in your life, then pray this prayer with me. Just pray these words. Lord Jesus, I know I am a sinner, but I know you are the Savior who died on the cross for my sin. I turn from my sin now, and I choose to follow you from this moment forward as my Savior and my Lord, as my God and my friend. Thank you for hearing this prayer. Thank you for answering this prayer. And I ask this in Jesus' name. Amen.
0: Amen. 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
2: Yeah.
0: It's your personal story of coming to Christ during that era that's called the Jesus Movement.
2: Mm-hmm.
0: Let me read a quote from a review of the book. This is just a member of the public who read the book. He said, I've always been intrigued by the 1960s, especially the hippie movement, Haight-Ashbury and the Summer of Love and so on. I had no idea that the hippie movement paved the way for what Time magazine called the Jesus Revolution. This book is now a theatrical movie, which is how I came to hear of it. The moment I learned of it, I immediately ordered the book and dove into the pages.
2: Nice.
0: You know, you've heard so many comments over the years from people about how that book, how the movie, how it really impacted them. Some their walk with the Lord started after viewing that movie or after reading that book. Isn't that right?
2: Yeah, it's really true. You know, one amazing story that sticks with me is of a young influencer from Ireland. He lives in Dublin. He's a great young kid that I met when I was speaking at an evangelist conference for the Billy Graham Evangelistic Association in Berlin, Germany. And his name is Jed. And Jed told me the story of how he was living his crazy life. And he said to a friend of his, I'm using his words now, hey, for a laugh, Do you want to go see this movie, Jesus Revolution, at the cinema? That's what they call movie theaters in Europe. And so they went and saw the Jesus Revolution film. And the result of that was Jed came to Christ.
0: Wow.
2: And now he's using his platform to preach the gospel. And that's just one of many stories that I've heard. Amazing stories. We heard of people coming to Christ in the movie theater. You know, there's a scene in the film where my character, played by Joel Courtney, is about to be baptized by evangelist Lonnie Frisbee, played by Jonathan Rumi. And that is a moment that Greg prays and accepts Christ. And our hope was when that prayer happened, that there would be people watching it who would pray that same prayer and actually make a commitment to follow Jesus. And I'm happy to say we heard the stories of many who have done so. Well, this movie is based on a book, and the title of the book is the same as the movie, Jesus Revolution, but it has a lot of information the movie doesn't have. You know, in a film, you have the constraint of time, but in a book, you can tell all those stories that people want to know. And people ask me many things about what happened here, what happened there. Tell me more. It's all in the book. And we want to send you this book, Jesus Revolution, for your gift of any size. And when we say that, we mean be generous. 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
6: 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There is a river that shall never run dry. 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

0: It was in 1864, after reflecting on the very passage we're looking at today, that Robert Lowry wrote the words, "Shall we gather at the river, where bright angel feet have trod, with its crystal tide forever flowing by the throne of God." It is that river that we will explore today as we close out the week here on Way of Grace with Pastor Jesse Gastamp. Join us today for an encouraging look at this river in heaven. Here's Pastor Jesse with today's broadcast from Grace Bible Church right here in Hayward.
1: The experiential agent of our conversion. The Father is the origin. He's at the top of the throne. The Son is the mechanism, instrumental grounds upon which all blessings flow. No atonement on the part of the Son, no flow. Did y'all get that? If the Son's not hanging on the cross, if the centurion doesn't pierce his side, no blood, that's atonement. No water, that's cleansing and regeneration. It all proceeds from the Son and his sacrifice on the cross. Raise your hand if y'all with me in vision. So important. The Father is working through the Son by the Spirit. By the time the Holy Ghost shows up to you and saves you, Christ has already died for your sins. You don't affect your salvation. God affects your salvation. Did y'all hear what I just stated? By the time the Holy Ghost gets to you, the bus is turning around, headed back to glory. That's good. That's why salvation's of the Lord. That's why his work is essential to it. When you get on the bus, you headed home. That bus had to come a long way to get you. It had to leave glory. It had to enter into time. It had to deal with tens and thousands of centuries to get to you. By the time it came with a ready package. Hey, I'm here to get you. Come on. You got a seat on the bus with your name on it. Sit down and enjoy the ride. It's the Bible bus. You headed to glory. Titus 3, 5 through 7. You guys know it, but you should know it by heart. Not by works of righteousness, which we have done. Don't ever tell anyone that you're saved by what God does plus what you do. That's an abomination to God. Right? How many of you guys are new in the church? This is your first year of grace. First year of grace. All right, let some of those hands go. Y'all ain't never heard this before. Write it down. This will keep you from a lot of trouble. Your works plus Christ's work won't work. Write it down. This is for the new family. Glad to have y'all in the house. Your work plus Christ's work won't work. That's not 1 + 1 = 2. That's 1 + 1 = 0. It's putting you in the negative because now you're stealing God's glory in helping him save you. He saved you all by himself. Isn't that what the verse is saying? Not by works of righteousness, which we have done, but by his what? Oh, if I'm saved by mercy, it couldn't be by merit, because if it's by merit, then it's by something I did, and it can't be mercy. All right, let's get our doctrine right. Before, you know, the enemy shuts the church down. Not by works of righteousness, which we have done, but according to his mercy. Now, here are the three most important words in the world. He, God, saved, that's his action, us. He saved us. See, that's what the whole of heaven's going to be shaking about when that Bible bus roll up. With all the saints. On the bus is going to be on that big old, what is it called? That little Teletron, that big old, he saved us. He saved us as we ride up on the yellow bus. Because you know we slow. We ride up on the yellow bus. He going to fix up. He saved us. I'm going to be glad to say it, aren't you? Subject, verb, object. Right? Object, subject, verb. Object, verb, subject. I'm the subject, he's the object, and the verb is our salvation. God did. I'm going to be glad to say it. I'm going to be glad to say it. Notice what he goes on to say. By the washing of what? You see the Holy Ghost now? Yes. Do you see the Holy Ghost? So whenever in a construction of Greek grammar, the term theos or God is used, and then there will be a mention of either the second person or the third person, contextually, God is always being applied to the Father, wherever Jesus is in that same context. Do you guys understand that? Watch this. So we see the first person and we see the third person, do we not? And the third person is doing what he always does, using water. Is he using water? Is he using water? That's why we baptize. I know a bunch of y'all ready to get baptized. We'll get there. But he uses water to symbolize his taking you out of the filth of sin and washing you into the cleanness and purity of God himself and bringing you into the kingdom. Do you see it? Notice what he says. Not by works of righteousness, which we have done, but according to his mercy, he has saved us. The instrumentality is the third person in verse 6. By the washing of regeneration and renewing of the Holy Ghost. So he washes you and he renews you, doesn't he? He renews you and he washes you. You and I are new creatures in Christ, are we not? Look at verse 6. Titus 3:6. Which he shed on us abundantly through who? Is that the second person? Are we following the pattern of the Genesis narrative? God, the Holy Ghost, and Jesus? And notice the verbal expression of verse 6, if you don't mind being taught. To be shed upon is another liquid metaphor. The word really means to pour upon you. And isn't that what Jesus promised? God the Father will pour out upon you the Holy Ghost. So you and I are immersed in the water that John is talking about in Revelation chapter 22:1. Are y'all feeling that cool water with me? Are you tasting it? Are you enjoying it? Isn't it a wonderful thing that God would wash us into the kingdom? That's why Paul said in 1 Corinthians chapter 6, verse 9, but you are washed. You are sanctified and you are justified by the name of Jesus Christ and by the gospel of his grace. You and I have been brought into the kingdom. Washing is a big concept in the scriptures. We're learning that on Friday, are we not? Draw near to God with a pure heart. Having your heart sprinkled with clean water. The experiential agent of conversion, therefore, is represented in this terminology in verse 6. But then, remember what Jesus said? You guys remember this often, don't you? John chapter 7, verse 37, on that great day of the feast. I want that verse up because I want you to see how the verse explicitly says the same thing that you have in Revelation 22, verse 1. What does Jesus say? In the last day, that great day of the feast, Jesus stood and cried, saying, if any man what? That's what I said when we opened up the message. Are you thirsty? Are you thirsty? So see, the Spirit of God is doing his secret work right now. Some people are having their cup filled up. Some people are having their jug filled up. This is all spiritual. Some people here are with big 5-gallon jugs, so hungry for God. They are so glad to be here right now. Some of y'all got thimbles. What do you mean thimble? This is your little alcohol cup. You know your little alcohol cup? That's what you came with to church today. You just want a little hit. That's all you want. Pastor, don't give me too much. Holy Ghost getting at you right now. He getting at you. He getting at you. He getting at you. He's getting at you. Because we play games with him. If any man thirst, let him come after me. And do what? Notice what it says in verse 38. He that believeth on me, as the scriptures said, out of his belly shall flow rivers of living water. This is so remarkable. I want to hurry up and move away. This is so remarkable. We see him proceeding from God, do we not, in Revelation 22. We see him proceeding from the temple, do we not, in Ezekiel 47. Now we see the Holy Ghost proceeding from us. And play games if you want to. God means business. He wants us to be his temple. He's our sanctuary. A sanctuary is a place where you go to hide. It's a place where you go to rest. It's a place where you go to recover. It's a place where you go to leisure. It's a place where you go to be protected from all of the elements out there. And God says, I'm your hiding place. You know crooks get to go to the asylum? They get to go to the sanctuary? If they lay their hands on the altar before the enemy comes, they might find mercy. Did y'all get that? You and I are a bunch of crooks, a bunch of crooks, a bunch of crooks that need to flee to the altar and lay a hold to the horns of the altar and beg God for mercy before justice takes us out. That's right. That's right. See, this is called a sinner's gospel. Isn't God good enough to have a temple, a sanctuary for guilty sinners to run to the altar? Lay hold of Christ. Lay hold of eternal life. And listen, Ezekiel 47:1, pull it up, because I only got a few minutes before your slippers get too small and you turn into pumpkins. Listen, Ezekiel 47:1 tells us, afterwards he brought me again to the door of the house, that's the temple. And behold, waters issued out from under the threshold of the house. So the water is coming out of the temple, is it not? And notice what he does. You know I'm a stickler for detail. I'm not going to leave you here alone. But you need to know Ezekiel is looking with the same kind of care and acuteness that John is. Ezekiel has just been shown the whole city, chapter 40. He has walked through the whole temple with the man measuring the whole thing, has he not? And now he has been taken by the man to a position in the temple where he can see the water coming out. It's coming out of the Holy of Holies. That only makes sense. Who's in the Holy of Holies but the Father and the Son? And I want you to see what he says. He says, and he proceeds from under the threshold of the house eastward. Do you guys see that? I'll pick that up next week. But it always means, in the context of your redemption, the rising of the sun. The rising of the sun. The rising of the sun. What does that mean? He proceeds as a consequence of the resurrection of Christ. And the church has always in the Old Testament been looking toward the resurrection of Christ. That's the New Testament term for the day star arising in your heart. We do well to take heed as unto a light that shines out of darkness, shining in your heart until there is a full meridian day. That is, one day we will see Jesus as he is, because he rose again from the dead. Anybody hear what I'm saying? One day, one day, one day, there will be, you know, every morning, this is why Brother Mac loves to say it, a new day. The sun rises with the promise of resurrection every day. When we raise up every day, we get to say, new mercies I find from God. Old things have passed away. Because of the resurrection of Christ, I don't have to be stuck on yesterday. Boy, when I open my eyes in the morning, I'm so thankful to God. So thankful, because I actually believe that all my sins are put away. I get to wake up in a new day with a new slate. Happy in Jesus. Happy, happy. So I see, I'm going to take him up on his word. New day, no more sin. Of course, by the time I get up, I done jacked up again. But it's better than just the whole thing loading up on me every day, right? And the waters came out from under the right side of the house and at the south side of the altar. I wish I had time. I'm just going to walk this through because we're about to partake of the table. This is what I call the experiential nature of the work of the Spirit of God. Can I do that? The experiential nature of the work of the Spirit of God. That's our third point, the experiential agency of our conversion. Ezekiel is about to do something that is extremely important, because what the angel is going to tell him to do, not the angel, but the messenger with the rod that's doing the measuring, he's going to ask Ezekiel, tell Ezekiel to walk with him. And see, walk is always about fellowship. It's always about you and God and God and you. Are y'all hearing me? So your salvation is not about where you stand. It's about where you're going. It's a walk of faith. Right, here we go. Here we go. We already see the water flowing out of the right side of the altar, right? Who is that altar? Christ. His sacrifice allows the water to flow. I already showed you. I gave you the picture, John chapter 19. They pierced his side. And out came blood, atonement. Out came water, regeneration. Right? Now watch verse 2. I'm going to walk these through 10 verses. Then brought he me out of the way of the gate northward. All right? So they're going out of the temple. And he led me about the way without unto the utter gate, that's the uttermost gate of the temple, by the way that looks towards what? The east again. So when they walk out of the temple, guess what direction Ezekiel is walking in? Toward the sun. Toward the sun. Toward the rising of the sun. Stay with me. Here we go. See, this is why Jesus said, are y'all ready? Lo, I come in the volume of the book. It's written of who? It's all about the resurrected Christ. Here we go. So here's what he says. And they came to the other part of the gate that looks towards eastward, and behold, there ran out waters on that right side. So he sees the water coming out of the temple. Y'all got that? Now watch the next verse, verse 3. I'm going to walk this with you. And when the man that had the line in his hand went forth eastward, he measured 1,000 cubits, and he brought me through the waters. The waters were to the what? So saints, hold on, stay with me now. I want you to get this. So the man with the measuring line, if you were to go back to chapter 40, he told Ezekiel, I want you to take everything that I'm showing you and tell the people. Showing not only means what you see, but what you go through. Ezekiel was walking with the man with the measuring rod in his hand, and they're walking, and the waters come all the way up to what? To his ankles. So you see this river coming. Y'all got a minute? These waters coming out of the temple, out of the holy place. They're real low right now, but they're moving. And Ezekiel was walking with the man with the line, and then he marks. Notice what it says in verse 4. Marks, and he measured 1,000 and brought me through the waters. What does that mean? The measuring line is about a cubit. You find in your language, it'll be 1,000 cubits. So the first mark is 1,000 cubits. That's what he says. He measured 1,000. This would be a cubit. And brought me through the waters. And the waters were to my what? And again, he measured 1,000 and brought me through the waters. And the waters were to my what? Now, verse 5. Let's walk this through. And afterwards, he measured 1,000, and the waters were a river that I could not pass over, for the waters were risen, waters to swim in, a river that could not be passed. Now, I just want you to catch this optic. You're walking with God, and you're walking in that river flow. And that water is coming up to your ankles. As you keep walking, it's coming up to your knees. That's 2. As you keep walking, it comes up to your loins. That's 3. As you keep walking, it covers your head. That's 4. Y'all got that? That's 4 sets of measures. We actually know how long that is. That's a little longer than a mile walk. He walked a mile with the measuring line, man, with the measuring line, and the waters got higher and higher. Do you know anything about what that means? That means that the waters that were coming out of the temple never dried up. The further out he went, the more the water flowed. The further out he went, the more the water flowed. I understand this theology because what he's teaching us is the nature of the gospel from Jerusalem to Judea, to Samaria, to the uttermost parts of the world. Yeah. It starts in the temple and it flows out in Acts 2 to Jerusalem. Then it moves out to Judea. This is Acts 5 and 6. Then it goes to Samaria. By the time it gets to Samaria, it's right here. And then by the time Paul gets it in Acts 11, 12, and 13, we are at what is called the known world. There's an overflow that's taking place where the Spirit of God now is doing the missional work of reaching sinners from every nation, kindred, tribe, and tongue. Nation, kindred, tribe, and tongue. And you need to rejoice because the waters flow throughout the world. And they've been flowing for 2,000 years. And they reached down to our generation. And they got some hellbound sinners like you and me. And may I say the waters are still flowing because they cannot not flow. They proceed from eternity. And they will go and they will touch every designated place that they're called to touch. Do you see it? Now, here's the thing. He wants you in on that work. You're not standing by watching the Holy Ghost work.
2: The man with the measuring rod is taking you, and you're walking, and you're going, and you're learning about God, and you're experiencing his grace, and you're recognizing he's saving sinners everywhere, just like he said. And your job is to actually declare that there is a river whereof makes glad the people of God. That's your job. That's my job. That's our job. But you can't do it if you don't see it and you don't know it. You can't do it if you can't see it and you don't know it. I'm done right here. This is Revelation chapter 22, verse 17. And the Spirit and the bride say, come. Do you see the collaboration? The third person in the church, the obedient church, this is the bride of Christ. She can't wait to be with him. Now you see the conflation of old and new, the conflation of temporal and eternal. Here we are in eternity and the bride still calling sinners, because you and I know that we're dealing with a continuum between time and eternity, are we not? What God wants you and I to make

0: hear it. Well, just look to Jesus. The way you look to Jesus is to obey him. The way you look to Jesus is to follow him. You don't stand there gazing and the angel says, stop all that. Y'all got work to do. Right? Y'all got work to do. Get about my Father's business. One day the heavens will bust wide open and we will see Jesus. But until then, we should be about our Father's business. We should be following the river flow. Hey, by the way, we're getting ready to partake of the table now. By the way, if you want to, you can swim in it. Stretch on out and swim in the Holy Spirit. Go ahead on and swim. Ask God to show you how powerfully he works beyond the narrow sphere of where you are. Ask him to show you how he's saving men and women in different countries under power dynamics that are very seldom experienced in a country where we got everything. Am I making some sense? I've said it many, many times. God is working more dynamically in countries where people don't have anything than in countries like ours where we have everything, where we have all of this materialism, all of this comfort, all of these distractions. These are synthetic waters that we're drinking. These are synthetic, toxic waters that we're drinking. They are not the real comforter. They are not the real Holy Ghost. They are not the real revelation. This is why we're having a hard time giving them up. And this is why God has to strip us so that what becomes important is a river of pure water of life.
1: 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We'll close our program out here and pick up where we left off next time we're together here on Way of Grace with Pastor Jesse Gastand. Thank you for spending a few minutes with us today. We trust it was profitable in your walk and relationship with Christ. 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Our phone number is real easy. 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Sundays at 10:30, we meet here at the church in Hayward. 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Reach out to us by mail if you want to write, 22768 Main Street. That's 22768 Main Street, Hayward, California. The zip code is 94541. As always, it's a pleasure spending time with you here in God's Word, growing in His grace. Until next time, may Christ be your way of grace.
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4: You know, when I talk to the saints, I always like to address them by saying, do you know what today is? 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
14: Man, when we get this down, you know what? 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And God grabbed him like a plane. Think about it. Grabbed him in the head and went vroom, like this. Come on, Paul. 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
13: 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As humans, we all have some kind of limitation, but hard situations can serve a purpose. You see, having a disability doesn't just mean a physical condition. It can be anything that makes life difficult. We often feel like our struggles, well, makes us unique, but all of us have something that we're dealing with. So today, Pastor Jack teaches that disabilities and limitations can push us to rely upon God. When we focus on how to respond to problems and not the problems themselves, our strength and support will come from the Lord rather than ourselves. Now with his message called Discipline of Disability, here's pastor and Bible teacher Jack Hibbs.
14: The Bible says that Paul was stoned by his adversaries and left for dead. I think he died. I think God brought him back. Can you imagine? Imagine what if you can go online and watch people being stoned to death. Oh, you should. I'm not joking. You want to get your eyes and your brain clear about Islam? Go look at Islamic countries and what they do. You should see it. Wake up, America. Paul had been stoned and whipped and laid open, and his body was scarred. Probably a little bit deformed from all the stuff he had gone through. Paul says, I am not worrying about how this all turns out in the end, because you know what? I bear the scars of Christ in my own body. Think of that for a minute. How committed are we? to what Jesus wants to do, to what Jesus is doing. Man, when we get this down, you know what? All of a sudden, all of my weaknesses, all of my frailties, it becomes a power tool in the hands of God, because Paul the Apostle had weaknesses. He had frailties, and God grabbed him like a plane. Think about it. Grabbed him in the head, grabbed him maybe like in the rump, and went vroom, like this. Come on, Paul. I'm going to build my church. Imagine if every Christian had a handle sticking out of their back wherever we went. God just says, I need something done right now. Come. We should look at each other like that, with handles sticking out of our back. God can grab us anytime and use us. In Philippians 1:20, he says, for I live in eager expectation, verse 20, Philippians 1, and hope that I will never do anything that causes me shame, but that I will always be bold for Christ as I have been in the past, and that my life will also honor Christ whether I live or die. For to me, to live is Christ, and dying is even better. Wow. So, man, isn't that kind of fatalistic? No way. It's impossible to be fatalistic when heaven's your target and you have a purpose to live now. Also this, when God goes to work, people will be affected. The whole palace guard, look at verse 13. The whole palace guard. How in the world? Can you imagine? What if you had a burden to witness to the Secret Service right now? Say, man, I want to reach out to the U.S. Secret Service. What are you going to do? Knock on their door? Hey, can you let me in? I want to tell you about Jesus. They wouldn't even open the door. Can you imagine going to Langley and knocking on the door of the CIA? Hey, can I come on in and tell you about Jesus? So how do you do that? How do you get to share with people like that? You get yourself arrested. Yes. Paul's preaching Christ. God, in his infinite wisdom, winds up having the situation be so that Paul was taken away. And he shares Jesus with the palace guards. You guys, I really, truly, have you ever watched the White House when the helicopter lands? That's called Marine One, HMX-1. I got to be on that thing 3 times. I got to sit in the president's chair. You know the phone, like in a movie, and you pick it up, and it says Moscow, Tel Aviv, Cairo. It's really there. I picked it up. I'm not kidding. I have stuff in my office from that helicopter. They gave it to me. I didn't take it. And I sat in that chair, had the presidential seal on it, prayed for the president. Pretty awesome. I didn't get to see the president. So how would I have gotten to see the president? Probably would not have gotten a chance to see the president on that helicopter, unless I'd maybe done something illegal, I don't know what. But how do I get to Leavenworth or wherever they take people? You would be carted away under that entourage to that location for that punishment or for that jurisdiction. Paul was taken to the Roman palace guard. And he preaches Christ. And guess what? We know from other portions of Scripture that even those of Caesar's household had gotten saved. My friends, you may not know what's going on. Jeff may not understand. And maybe his family's saying, Lord, why? Maybe someone in the hospital tomorrow will hear about Jesus, and at Christmas will share with his mother-in-law, and she's got a neighbor who doesn't believe in Jesus, and that neighbor knows the trash man who, and I'm serious. That's how it works. Can't he make it easier? It's what he does. But you become a power tool in God's hands in all of our weaknesses. He's amazing. Philippians 4:11. Now that I speak in regards to need, he says, for I've learned in whatever state to be, and therein to be content. I know that, listen, to be abased, Paul knew how to be absolutely poor, and he knew how to handle himself when he had stuff. Everywhere and in all things, I've learned both to be full and to be hungry, both to abound and to suffer need. What's he saying, verse 13, Philippians 4? I can do all things through Christ who strengthens me. That's a great verse. That's an awesome verse. And then also this, when God goes to work, people will be encouraged. Look what it says there. He says that everybody's now found out that my chains are in Christ. You know what they began to say that word means? People began to talk, hey man, the Lord put Paul in jail. The Lord put Paul in jail. He stood for righteousness. He got put in jail. He wasn't speeding with his donkey. He didn't like cut some camel off. He's in jail for preaching Christ. And people began to talk about it. What's he in jail for? Preaching Jesus. His chains are in Christ. What a great thing. Think of that. What's he doing? Well, he's doing time. For what? He was preaching Christ. He witnessed to Nancy Pelosi or somebody, I don't know, got arrested. That's an honor. That's amazing. It'd be encouraging. The very reason, the explanation, it was about Jesus. And Paul said in 2 Corinthians that in all of his weaknesses, the Lord had used them, that God had become more grand. Listen, church, we're almost done. God had become more grand and more glorious in the minds of people because of weakness. It's amazing. So that the power of Christ would rest upon him, says the scriptures. In 2 Timothy 4, it's one of the most moving chapters, in my opinion, of the entire Bible. 2 Timothy chapter 4, I remember when we did our study in the book of 2 Timothy, that part, that chapter moved me to the core because Paul now is older. He's in prison for the last time. He's in Rome. We've been to that prison. And the next morning, his head was going to get cut off. And Paul says in 2 Timothy 4:6, he says, "For I am already being poured out as a drink offering." Listen, if you're Jewish, you get it. Paul is saying, "I'm a dead man. I'm not getting out of this one alive. I'm checking all my bases. I got everything settled. Tomorrow I die. I'm being poured out." When that drink offering's poured out, it hits the coals of the altar, the steam rises, and what was you goes up, and he goes, "That's me." He says, "For my departure's at hand. I have fought the good fight. I've finished the race. I've kept the faith. And finally, there's laid up for me a crown of righteousness, which the Lord, the righteous judge, will give me on that day. And not only me also, but to all those who have loved his appearing." That's a great statement. And in Romans 8:26, the same man, Paul, wrote to the Italians in Romans 8:26, and he says, "Likewise, the Spirit also helps our weaknesses." Did you guys know this? Did you know that the Holy Spirit prays for you? I don't understand that. But the Bible says that the Bible says that the Holy Spirit prays for us. That's weird. I didn't think about that. The Holy Spirit talks to God the Father for us. And the Bible also says Jesus intercedes for us. Are you with me?
16: Yes.
14: The Holy Spirit and Jesus talk to the Father for us. The Bible says wherever two or more are gathered. How about this? In the hearing of two witnesses, the truth shall be established. The Holy Spirit and the Son is talking to the Father about you. Not about you. I'm just like, oh man, for you. Romans 8:26, likewise, the Holy Spirit, capital S, also helps our weaknesses, for we do not know what we should pray for as we ought. But the Spirit himself makes intercession for us with groanings which cannot be uttered. Now he who searches the hearts knows what the mind of the Spirit is, because he makes intercession for the saints according to the will of God. And we know that all things work together for good to those who love God, to those who are the called according to his purposes. Final point, disabilities will cause us to become dependent. That's a very good thing, to be dependent. Number one, this way, we are unable, church, to provide for ourselves. Did you know that? We're unable. It says in verse 14, "Now for most of the brethren in the Lord, having become confident by my chains, are much more bold to speak the word without fear." Very quickly, we're unable to provide for ourselves truly. God has promised to take care of us. And Paul says, guess what? Not only is God using these chains, but he's using it in the lives of other people. Are you willing tonight, church, listen, are you willing tonight to say to the Lord, Lord, use my life so that whatever you want to do, your will be done? Are you listening? Your will be done, Father, that in my life you would infuse into others that they might be confident. Are you willing to pray that prayer? Now you need to say, Jack, I'm scared to pray that prayer. No, no, listen. I don't understand it. But when you pray that and say, Lord, I want to be used by you. 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
14: I don't understand it. But when you pray that and say, Lord, I want to be used by you. You cannot live a more blessed life. And I can't explain it. See, well, but what if it's like Joseph who gets sold out by his brothers and thrown into a pit? And he gets carted off to Egypt. Yeah, you know what, Joseph? That's a big deal. I can't think of anybody who had, outside of Jesus, Joseph, I mean, his life, he was constantly misrepresented, lied about, forgotten about, ripped off, cheated by his family, by the Egyptians, by the caravan of Ishmaelites. It was horrible for him. Anyone have the right to complain? It's Joseph. And you never see him complaining. And the poor guy, he was born an absolute physical stud, incredibly handsome, and Potiphar's wife keeps hitting on him. And a man of integrity. And what happened? You think, oh man, surely God's going to really totally defend him because he's a man of integrity. God did defend him in God's time and in God's way. But he wound up going to jail because this total jaguar or cougar woman kept coming on to him. Lie with me every day. It said that she cast longing eyes at him. Oh, you know, what does that mean? Take me, get me. What is that? And he kept running from her. So then she ripped him off. Had him thrown in jail because he wouldn't go for it. Joseph. Joseph grew up in that horrible time being radically dependent upon God. What about Job? Joseph did nothing wrong. Job was minding his own business. Satan says, you know what? God, you've blessed that guy so much, it makes me sick. And God says, I know that guy. There's nobody in the earth like him. And Satan says to God, you know what? You let me take him to an inch of his life and he'll curse you to your face. His faith in you is all because he's rich. You've blessed him. He's got kids galore. He's got all kinds of donkeys and stuff. I'll kill them all. God, who knows all things, he says, you can touch him, but you can't take his life. You say, man, that's me. That's me. Look, the Bible says in Genesis, or book of Job, excuse me, chapter 42, that in the end, Job is restored with wealth and children more, and his life was more blessed in the end than it was in the beginning. I can't explain it. Just like you can't explain the things going on in your life. But my friend, you'll either hang on to Jesus or you'll bail like a lunatic and jump out of the boat into the raging sea. And you're going to make that choice. And I highly recommend that you stay with Jesus all the way through. You know what, real quickly? Jonah goofed up and brought almost everything upon himself. Jonah ran from God. Jonah knew the will of God and ran from God. Maybe you're a Jonah tonight. You know exactly what God's telling you to do, and you're running from God. It's funny because I see you running down the street, and you're like this big, and behind there's just these giant feet coming behind you. It's God. Hey, where are you going? And you're running. We were talking before service, and Lisa and I remember Ashley, she was really little. We're at Mervyn's. She was so tiny, and the little stinker, she would go hide. And we're shopping. I thought you had Ashley. I thought you had Ashley. Where have you been? I was in that area of the store. Where were you? I was in that area of the store. When's the last time you saw her? Like a half hour ago. You ever had that feeling? You ever had that happen? And instantly, I ran to the front of the doors of the Mervyns and stood there. And I would have killed anyone coming out of the building because my daughter's lost. And the worst thoughts enter your mind as a parent. You ever been there as a parent? And man, get on the announcement. You announce, shut down this door. Her name's Ashley. She looks like this. She's about that big. It's a horrible feeling. Where are you? She's inside of the rack, hiding the whole time, hanging on. Thought it was great. Can you imagine the gut feel? Can you imagine the gut feel when God said, where are you, Adam? Eve, where are you? Can you imagine the gut feel of God when two of his kids had run away? Where are you? Think about that as a parent. He's calling you back. We're unable to protect ourselves. We need to come to him. The Bible says in Psalm 103, verse 14, for he knows our frame and he knows that we're just dust. Isn't he kind? And then we end with this, we're unable to promote ourselves. You say, what does that mean? When I say promote, it says in verse 14, and we end with this, that they were much more bold to speak the word without fear. That word without fear means this. They were much more bold because Paul's imprisonment. Here's what happened. Wake up, we're ending. It's time to wake up and go home. Here it is. They looked at Paul and they kind of like, imagine they poked him. How you doing? I'm fine. But you're chained and you're in jail. Yeah. And you know, everyone's talking about you being in here. And even some of the guards, man, we got that guards over there now. They're singing little Jesus songs. Yeah, I know. It's been amazing. I've been sharing with everybody. Wow. Well, you know what? People outside started thinking, if you can preach the gospel chained in prison, then we ought to be able to preach it free outside. And that's what's been going on. And we've seen your faithfulness, Paul, and it's made us, here's what the word means, it's made us fearless in the face of men. How cool is that? By your witness, we're not afraid of anybody anymore. You guys, that is the answer to any disabilities we might have. Lord, whatever I am, what I have and what I don't have, it's yours. Use it. And he will. And in this case, the witnesses became fearless in the face of men. That's what we need in this day and age. The church needs men and women fearless. The Bible says that the fear of man is a snare, but the righteous are as bold as a lion. That's cool. Luckily for you, my voice is done. Father, we pray tonight, O Lord our God, blessed are you, Lord, who brings forth everything that we need. Father, we pray tonight that as your people, we would revel in your presence that you've made possible through Jesus to simply speak, talk, commune with you, to talk with you. And Father, that tonight, if there's a man or a woman, a boy or a girl, that they don't have that. They don't know that. Very religious maybe, but no personal moment-by-moment interaction, no keen awareness that you're ever before them, that would change. And my friend, maybe that's you tonight, and I highly, highly beg and plead with you to say yes to Jesus right now, right where you're at. Ask him to forgive you of your sins. He can't wait to do that. He's so excited to do that. He died on the cross for you, for us, and to join the family of God, not this church, but by faith right now to say, Lord, I want to be in this forgiven family. I want to be in this saved house of people. And you would tell them right now, Lord Jesus, thank you for dying for me on the cross and being risen from the dead to shatter the grip of the grave, to blow the lid off the ground, to roll the stone away, Lord, will you do that for me in my life? Will you fix my life? Will you fix my home? My friend, please do that right now, right where you're at, while you have the time. This world is so, so precarious right now. You don't even know if you have tomorrow. Say yes to Jesus now. Father, we thank you in Jesus' name. All God's people said, amen. Amen.
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17: Well, good afternoon. I'm Jordan. You know, when you're feeling like you're under attack, you need to hang on to the truth. That is our greatest weapon. When Jesus was tempted in the desert by Satan, he fought Satan in temptation with truth. He didn't get into an argument with him. He didn't try to reason his way out. He just simply stood on the truth. And he answered with scripture. And we need to do the same thing. Satan just doesn't throw a thought at you. He also throws those feelings. But this is where our strength is revealed, and it increases when we exercise it. Jesus said, I am with you always, even to the end of the age, and I will never leave you or forsake you. And that doesn't just mean that he's going to be around and comfort us in our trials. It means he's going to fight for us and with us, just as he has fought for his people all through the ages. So stand on what is true and don't let go. Stand on God's word. That's your greatest weapon. 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
24: Best story in news, I'm Ken Mormon in Washington. The Trump economy keeps rolling along. U.S. employers added 172,000 jobs in May as the labor market continued to show resilience in the face of rising costs from the Iran war. The unemployment rate stayed at a low 4.3%. The president will be talking about the economy in Wisconsin next hour. The Senate has passed a bill funding Immigration and Customs Enforcement and Border Patrol through the end of the president's term. President Trump says he wants his new acting director of national intelligence to make cuts in the office. On Air Force One, saying the office has been way too high for way too long. On Wall Street, the sell-off continues. All three indices are in the red. The Dow Jones Industrial Average has lost 680 points at last check. This is SRN News.
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1: The word enthusiasm is a godly word. Entheos is where enthusiasm comes from, which means in God. And if you're in Christ, praise is a natural and necessary response to someone who's been blessed like us.
2: Pastor Brett Metter says the abundant grace that healed a cripple is the same grace available to save souls.
1: You were saved from your crippled, sinful condition, headed for hell and destruction. And guess what? Christ saved you from that. You and I have reason to be walking and leaping and praising God. Praising God is part of the deal.
2: After years of helplessness, the healing of a man lame from birth immediately stood, walked, leaped, and praised God in the temple. But it's more than just the response of the beggar from Acts chapter 3 that Pastor Brett Metter says we can learn from of the transforming power of the grace of God. In today's Word, we'll see the ultimate redemption offered to us all.
1: Acts chapter 3, verse 1. It says, "Now Peter and John went up together into the temple at the hour of prayer, being the ninth hour, and a certain man, lame from his mother's womb, was carried, whom they laid daily at the gate of the temple, which is called Beautiful, to ask alms of them that entered into the temple, who, seeing Peter and John about to go up to the temple, asked an alms. And Peter, fastening his eyes upon him with John, said, 'Look on us.' And he gave heed to them, expecting to receive something of them. Then Peter said, 'Silver and gold have I none, but such as I have, give I thee. In the name of Jesus Christ of Nazareth, rise up and walk.' And he took him by the right hand and lifted him up, and immediately his feet and ankle bones received strength. And he, leaping up, stood and walked and entered with them into the temple, walking and leaping and praising God." There's some things about this story that are worth noting, and I think perhaps we can glean from this story so many things. I'd like to just point out a few of them. First, I want to point out a sad contrast. The contrast here is interesting. We have a crippled beggar who, you know, apart from God's help, is really hopeless, has no hope apart from God. And I want you to kind of keep in the back of your mind as we study this that, you know, in a lot of these stories, we have to remember that you and I, we are the crippled beggar in the story. We've been crippled with sin. We've been doomed and hopeless. But when Jesus comes along, then we realize we have hope in Christ. And that's where our only hope will be found. And we have heaven to look forward to and healing from our sins. So you can, in some ways, kind of keep that tucked away. We're the crippled guy. We're going to see this. But here's something you should know. A crippled guy was not allowed to go to the Temple Mount in those days. And it's by the name of Jesus Christ of Nazareth, he's healed and he gets to go into the temple. We have the contrast of this religion, the Temple Mount, and Jews doing this pious worshiping of God. Meanwhile, there's this poor crippled man outside that has no hope and no help. Jesus is all about fixing that. You're the crippled one in sin. You've been crippled by sin, and so have I. But good news, when Peter says, "By the name of Jesus Christ of Nazareth, rise up and walk," that same healing is available to you today. And I love that. The sad contrast is when religion sort of is the wall that keeps people away from Christ. Now, we also notice in the story, number two, on our just observations here, we see a sinner seeking. You see, this guy doesn't need just to be healed from his crippled situation. He needs to be saved, you know, like everybody else on the planet. But what's this guy seeking? Well, he's seeking one thing, but he really needs another thing. And this is something we see all the time. Remember the crippled guy that was lowered through the roof with Jesus, and they wanted to see him healed from his crippled condition. And Jesus said, "Son, your sins are forgiven." And the guys, everybody's like, "What? That's not really what we came here for." But Jesus knew that was his greatest need. But then Jesus, to prove that he was able to forgive sins, he healed the guy from his crippled situation. Same thing's really true of this guy. He's a sinner who's seeking, and what he's seeking is alms, it says. And he's seeking after, you know, money. He wants money. But sometimes what you need to give people is not what they really want. And that leads us to the next point of observation. I love the sensitive saints. Sensitive saints, yeah. Peter and John, did you notice they're, it seems like they're going with great resolve to pray in the temple. And yet they have a sensitivity to the Holy Spirit. I call it a Holy Spirit antenna. And we have them sensitive to this guy's need. And not only that, they're sensitive enough to hear that don't just throw money at him. Don't just flip him a coin and walk in and do your prayer. But actually turn and fasten your eyes like this. I like the intentional looking into the eyes of this guy and getting his attention and not letting him, you know, alms, alms, alms with the head on a swivel. Peter says, look at me. And yeah, he expects to get something from him. But what he gets is not money, but he gets what he needs. And that is Jesus. I love that. You know, being filled with the Holy Spirit means, as a Christian, having your spiritual antenna up and dialed in when the Lord prompts you to do something. Sometimes you have to just say, you know what? This is not on my schedule today, but, you know, sometimes the worst, you know, distractions are actually divine appointments, and you have to be ready for those. So they fastened their eyes on him and said, now what they said was great. Silver and gold have I none. Question, did Peter and John have any silver and gold at that time? What happened in chapter 2? The people sold all their possessions and gave all their money and put it really at the apostles' feet. We're going to see that more in the book of Acts. And they had everything in common, and they took care of each other that way. Well, Brett, is Peter lying? No, I don't think he's lying. I think what he'd say, maybe he didn't have any money on him. That could be true. But in a sense, you might sense, silver and gold have I none for you. That's kind of, I think, what happened. I think Peter could have mustered up some money with the church, the 3,000 saints, and said, hey, we got this crippled guy, needs some money. I'm pretty sure Peter could have got some money for this guy. And if you look at the context of the story, it seems like Peter had access to that. But the idea is, no, silver and gold have I none, because that's not what you need. But such as I have, give I to thee. In the name of Jesus Christ of Nazareth, rise up and walk. Which is much better than silver and gold, by the way. I think this is something you got to be careful when you're seeing someone who's in need. Don't just throw money at that. You can, and that can be a part of the deal. But more, could it be just food or prayer? Could it be prayer for healing? Could it be someone hearing the gospel and being saved? And, you know, I think that we have to remember that it's not all about the money. I'm concerned that, you know, some churches and whole big denominations, it's kind of all about the money. And we've lost our effectiveness. We'll throw money at something when really we should be saying, no, this is more of a spiritual thing. This person needs to be saved or healed or touched by God. There's a story told, old story. One of the early saints of the church in Rome who walked in on the Pope as he was counting money, realizing that he walked in on something which was private, he started to turn around and walk out. And the Pope said to him, ha, no longer can the church say silver and gold have I none. As the saintly man continued to walk out, he said, neither can the church say to the impotent man, rise up and walk. That's kind of an indictment. I hope the church, that we're not all about, you know, now there's a thing out there that says churches, you know, people are bashing churches for building a building or, you know, putting a parking lot in or something like that. You know, I think that that can be a useful thing. A church building is very useful. So these people are going, well, I can't believe they spent money on a church building. But, you know, gathering together as the church is something the Bible tells us to do. In those days, they were able to use the temple or borrowed buildings, and they also met from house to house. But as centuries went by, you know, church became persecuted. They started building their own church buildings so they could gather and meet, and there's nothing wrong with that. But I do think if that's all we're about, we can be off course, and some churches are all about that. And of course, there's abuses with money. But, you know, I do think it's important for us to say, yeah, you know, the church is a place where we give of our tithe and offering. That's what I believe is the storehouse. But more importantly, that we need to be caring for the poor and giving to the poor, not just saying silver and gold have I none, and so I'm not going to give you any money. That's an important thing. Well, anyway, using resources wisely, whether it's giving money or not, but being sensitive. That's what I love about Peter. He was sensitive to this particular person's problem. Now, I also love that Peter was clear in saying, in the name of Jesus Christ of Nazareth, rise up and walk. He didn't say, I command thee, demon of crippledness or whatever. Like, have you ever noticed that some of these guys like to get the credit for what they're doing, even though it's not him, it's the Holy Spirit moving through him and in him? I like how Peter says, in the name of Jesus Christ of Nazareth. That's where the real power is. The power wasn't in Pontiff Peter. I say that jokingly for you that are concerned. The power was not in John. The power was in the Holy Spirit, but by the name of Jesus Christ. And this is important. The reason I want to remind you of this is we're starting to see what Jesus was talking about. This is the first hint of something that's important. Do you remember when Jesus said, Peter, John, guys, it's good that I'm leaving you. Remember John 16:7? It's expedient is the word the King James uses. It's really good that I'm leaving you. Why? Does anybody remember why is it good he's leaving? For the Comforter, the Holy Spirit's going to come, right? And I'm sure the disciples are like, great, I guess that's okay, but we don't want you leaving us. No, it's good that I'm going to leave you because I'm going to send my Comforter, the Holy Spirit. And then Jesus said something that people misinterpret all the time. I've heard bad teachings on this one, but in John 14, let me show you this verse. In John 14:12, Jesus said, verily, verily, I say unto you, he that believeth on me, the works that I do shall he do also, and greater works than these shall he do because I go to my Father. Now, I've heard sermons how you can be greater than Jesus. If you hear that sermon, you better just turn it off and say, wacko, totally wacko. You and I will never be greater than Jesus. Well, then what's this saying? Well, that's kind of easy. If you look at the original language, it's a little easier, but it's not greater in like you're going to be greater than Jesus. It's greater, not in power, but greater in volume. That's what he's talking about. Greater in number. There's going to be greater works. Jesus limited himself purposely to be one man. He was God in the flesh. But he was limited. He didn't go to multiple places at one time and start multiplying himself and doing miracle upon miracle everywhere all over the world. He said, no, I'm going to leave that to you, the church. It's going to be greater in the sense that I'm going to have my power that I have by God's power, the Holy Spirit. I'm going to send the Holy Spirit, and you guys are going to do the same things that I was doing, only greater in number, and you'll be more effective because of the number of people healed. Here is where now we see Peter performing, if you would, a miracle just like Jesus. This is a Jesus-level miracle. It's like the guy that was lowered into the house and suddenly he takes up his bed and walks. Same thing. And now we got Peter doing that, and we're going to see the apostles and Paul the apostle. He's going to be Mr. Miracle. People are going to touch his garments and be healed, like just like Jesus. So it's not that Peter was greater than Jesus. You can't say that. We are going to do more numerous because the church is going to be filled with the Spirit. Now, you say, Brett, that's great. So the Holy Spirit can fill me and work through me? The answer is absolutely yes. And how do you get the Holy Spirit? We're going to go through this in the book of Acts even more, but I'll just give you kind of the main gist. This is speaking of parents. Jesus says, if you then, you parents, being evil, know how to give good gifts to your children, how much more shall your heavenly Father give the Holy Spirit to them that ask him? How do you get the Holy Spirit? By asking. James says, you have not because you ask not. When was the last time you said, Lord, would you just fill me afresh with your Holy Spirit that I can move in a way like Peter and John? Like when I'm going to work, Lord, would your Spirit be upon me so I can be sensitive to the situation around me and know people that need to be loved on and cared for, or prayed for, the gospel to be shared. Be sensitive to the Spirit. How do you get that? You get that by just simply asking. So reaching out, Lord, would you help me do this? Now, I love the supernatural part of this story that we have here, but did you notice there's a part of it that's more supernaturally natural? And this is the part I want to show you before we get to my final point, and that is this. Did you notice that Peter reaches out, it says here in verse 7, and he took him by the right hand and lifted him up, and immediately his feet and his ankle bones received strength. It seems like a lot of times with miracles in the Bible, there needs to be sort of a natural movement before the supernatural movement. It reminds me, like, remember when the priests had to cross the Jordan River, but it was flooded? And the Lord told the priests, you need to go start walking into the water, carrying the Ark of the Covenant, of all things. And they went to their, you know, ankles, and then they went to their knees, and then they got deeper and deeper, like, is this going to work? But they had to just naturally start wading into the river. And eventually, when it got deep enough, finally the river parted, and they were able to walk on dry land. But sometimes you got to do the natural thing first, a little movement. Remember the guy that had the withered hand in Capernaum, and Jesus said, stretch forth your hand. The guy could have said, are you kidding? That's the whole point. I can't stretch. I have a withered hand. Hello. Like, he could have said that. But before his supernatural thing would happen, he had to naturally attempt to say, okay, I'm going to do something I can't do. I'm going to stretch forth my hand. In the same way, you see that in miracles a lot of times. Sometimes there needs to be a little bit of a natural movement, like Peter reaching down with his right hand and pulling this guy up before he even knew, are his ankles okay for this? Are they healed yet? And sometimes we need to help on a natural level. What does that look like? I don't know. I remember my dad and a few of his friends, they had a buddy at the church that was a raging alcoholic, and he lost his job and lost his family, and he was about to lose his life. One of those guys, you know, at that point of pretty much going to die. And so my dad and a few other buddies, they said, we're going to, if it kills us, we're going to get this guy sober. And one of the guys had a cabin, and they put this guy in a cabin, and then my dad and his buddies, they rotated watching this guy. And, you know, they prayed for the power of the Spirit. They prayed that the Lord would heal him of his alcoholism, but they practically helped him naturally to say, we're going to be there, and we're going to stand with you. And if you would, it's like all those guys with their right hand pulling this guy out of that hole. And eventually the Lord was able to do the miracle part where the guy no longer drinks alcohol, no longer is messed up, and his life is restored. Sometimes the Lord will require a little bit of work on your part, the right hand pulling up part, as well as the supernatural. Well, anyway, a lot of stuff in this story, but this is kind of the fun part. The last one, let's notice this. So if you've been following with us, we got the sad contrast. The sinner seeking the sensitive saints. I love all of these attributes, but finally notice the sweet praise at the end. But how does he praise God? I think it's great. It's kind of a threefold thing. Verse 8, walking, leaping, and praising God. First of all, walking. In the Bible, having a walk with the Lord is a common thread throughout the whole Bible. Who's probably the most famous guy in the Bible who was known to walk with God? Enoch. There's not much in the Bible about Enoch. We don't know much about him at all. There's only a few verses given him, but he's one of the greats in the Bible because there's no record of sin that he did. It just says in Genesis chapter 5, Enoch walked with God. That's it. In the New Testament, in Hebrews chapter 11, it says Enoch walked with God and pleased God. That's it. So he walked with God and pleased God. But man, if I got my name in the Bible, I think I'd want it like that. I wouldn't want it like David. David got his name in the Bible, and David committed adultery and murdered a guy and was kind of a weirdo sometimes and did stupid stuff. But he did some nice things too. But Enoch, man, he goes down as just the dude that walked with God. What does walk imply? Steady progress. Just a steady walk. Not a sprint where you get tired out and you stop and sit down and give up. But just a walk, a steady progress. How we need Christians that are walking with God. I think having a walk with Christ is what you need. Are you walking with the Lord, reading your word daily, praying daily? Are you fellowshipping with other Christians, walking with the Lord and making that a part of your daily walk? I'm thankful that I had people in my life as a kid that really had steady walks with the Lord. Growing up in my family, you know, there are things that were non-negotiable. Going to church on Sunday, non-negotiable. It's so sad to me how school sports have ruined a lot of families. I love sports. I'm pro kids playing sports, huge fan of that. But I'm so thankful that I had a family that said, you know, Sundays, that's what you do, or Saturday night. But I'm thankful that my family had a walk that was so steady. It was like, yeah, church is, not just Sunday, by the way, Wednesday night Bible study was a non-negotiable. I remember when my football practices were told, we're gonna go later on in the mid part of the week. And I had to tell my coaches, sorry, you know, coach, I can't do later on Wednesdays because I have church on Wednesday. Oh, come on, you can do that. And I said, nope. They even threatened, you know, well, you may not be a starter next week in the game then, because we don't let, you know, people that don't show up to practice start. Now, you got to understand, I was a starter from the first day of my life in freshman football. I was a starter on the, like, we were hiring our cheerleaders to play football at my high school. Like, I was the only guy on the team over 200 pounds my senior year. We were hurting. So I just said, well, sorry, coach. You know, like, it wasn't even an option. I knew my dad would say no. Wednesday night's a priority. Me going to Wednesday night Bible study with a pastor who went verse by verse, chapter by chapter, book by book, and not skipping that for 4 years of my life, guess what? That paid off way more than had I played a couple extra football games. Now, by the way, the Lord worked out the football thing. The coaches weren't really willing to not have me play. So it worked out nicely. But I do want to say, I fear that the steady walk is something that people do kind of chalk off because we're shockingly busy with other things and we don't have time for the Lord. Walking. The second thing we see him doing is leaping. Walking and leaping. What does leaping imply? I think leaping implies joy, like leaping for joy. And I think that this is kind of a cool expression. This guy was hopeless, sitting there begging for alms, and now he's leaping for joy. I hope you don't lose your joy. You know, the psalmist said, restore unto me the joy of thy salvation. You know, rejoice in the Lord always. Again, Paul said, I say rejoice. Like, don't lose your joy. I hope you're a Christian that leaps. When you think about it, some of the things that we have that the Lord has done for us, we have so much to be thankful for. The word enthusiasm is a godly word. Entheos is where enthusiasm comes from, which means in God. And if you're in Christ, we should show a little more enthusiasm. If we're not careful, we become God's chosen frozen. But you and I have reason to rejoice. And if there's ever a good place to rejoice, you should be joyful when we worship. I hope you turn on the switch and say, you know what?

0: Very response to someone who's been blessed like us. Praising God is part of the deal. And we know that because the Bible makes that clear. Psalm 150, verse 6. Let everything that has breath, what? Praise the Lord. And then it finishes with, praise ye the Lord. Like it says, let everything that has breath, praise the Lord. Praise ye the Lord. Like this is a word from God's word to you and me. And you say, well, come on, Brett. This guy was crippled and now he's healed. No wonder he's walking and leaping and praising God. But again, remember how we started? You're the crippled person. And you were saved from your crippled, sinful condition, headed for hell and destruction. Eternity in hell, that's worse than being crippled in this lifetime. Going to hell is worse than being crippled. And guess what? Christ saved you from that. You and I have reason to be walking and leaping and praising God. Amen?
1: 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Well, now let's rejoin Pastor Brett with some important closing remarks.
0: Oh, Lord, I pray as we consider this story that our hearts would be stirred to learn from this story. So many things that we can think about here. But above all, Lord, you saved us from our sins. Didn't deserve it. We didn't earn being touched and healed and being able to walk and leap and praise. But Lord, you did it for us, and we're so thankful for that. And I'd like to invite, there might be somebody here who is not saved. Maybe you've not been healed. What is a Christian who's saved? It's a person who realizes they're a sinner and acknowledges that before God. To acknowledge that you're a sinner, the word is repent. That means to acknowledge that you have sinned against God. And we've all done that. The Bible says no one is guiltless. But good news, while we were yet sinners, Christ died on the cross for your sins, in your place, substitutionarily. He did that, but here's the thing. You must receive that and believe that. That's why, you know, John 3:16, that famous verse, for God so loved the world. Because you might say, well, if God loves people, he'd save people. And then, right, it's like, yeah, exactly. But God so loved the world that he gave his only begotten son, that whoever believes in him, Christ, will not perish, but have everlasting life. What does it mean to believe? The Greek word there is an interesting word that means to put your full trust in. And so to be saved is Romans 10:9-10. If you confess with your mouth and believe in your heart the Lord Jesus Christ, that God raised him from the dead, you will be saved. And it's with the mouth confession is made to salvation. See, some people say, you mean you can just confess with your mouth and believe in your heart and be saved? Yes. Some people will try to make it worse than that. Oh, you gotta be better and you gotta do good stuff and pay your money into the tithe. No, that's the stuff people have added. To be saved is one thing. Good works is another thing. But saved, you gotta repent, confess, and believe. That's what the Bible says. If that's you and you're saying, Brett, I want to accept Christ, I'm going to pray this prayer of confession. Let's pray together. Dear Father in heaven, I believe in your son, Jesus. I believe that he died on the cross for my sins, that he rose up from the grave, and that my sins are forgiven. Help me to walk with you. Thank you for saving me. In the name of Jesus Christ. Amen.
1: 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Well, we're so glad you joined us today. Next time, Pastor Brett will continue another verse-by-verse study in the book of Acts. 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
3: Jordan Michaels here. Romans 8:18 says, I consider that our present sufferings are not worth comparing with the glory that will be revealed in us. Well, the Apostle Paul was in prison when he wrote that. You know, we can't begin to imagine the glory that God has in store for us. I don't know of anyone who enjoys suffering. In fact, we usually do whatever we can to get away from it and get out of it. But I do believe that God's promises are true and that what he has in store for us is far greater than any kind of difficulty we'll ever face here, and that his grace and strength are sufficient, and that he can use us to bring him glory no matter what our situation may be. So hang in there, my friend. It is worth it. 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
6: 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And while you're there, look for Pastor Brian's book, The Multi-Generational Church Crisis. This compelling book asks the question of the church, what could be accomplished in the name of Christ if we could better understand each other? Let's hear now from Dr. Brian Chappell as he shares the lesson, Oh, Give Thanks to the Lord.

0: As you think about the subject of Thanksgiving, one of my favorite accounts of being thankful in all things is by Matthew Henry. Some of you may like that devotional study that Matthew Henry does of the Bible, but he actually has an account of giving thanks after he was robbed one day. He was robbed and wondered how he could meet that obligation of the Bible of giving thanks in all things. And so he said, well, I'm thankful that the robber took my money and not my life. I'm thankful that what he took wasn't very much. I'm thankful that I have not been robbed before. And finally, I am thankful that I was robbed and was not the robber. They're all pretty much the same thing. Thankfulness that though things could have been worse, they weren't. The psalmist has a different perspective. Not thanking God because things could have been worse, but thanking God because he could not be more faithful. Anne Voskamp, in the book 1,000 Gifts, explains the origin of her book by saying she was asked to meet a dare. She was dared to see if she could list 1,000 things she loved and was thankful for. She accepted the dare thinking this is going to be easy. But about the time you get to number 567, you know, your imagination starts to run a little dry. Until she recognized what the 1,000 gifts were. She later wrote that as she was identifying 1,000 things that she loved having been provided by God, she recognized ultimately that the 1,000 things that she loved were evidences of God's love for her. And the more she recognized that, the more her reasons for thanks multiplied. She says, the more I realized I was writing down 1,000 ways God loves me, it awakened in me to embrace everything about me, recognizing I didn't deserve them, I didn't warrant them, and yet they were mine. I get to breathe today. The sun came up. My heart is beating. Jesus died for me. Seeing all of these gifts, she wrote, I really saw the truth of Scripture, that no one receives anything unless it is given to him from heaven. She now has 4,000 reasons to thank God that she has written down. All the reasons that God loves me. It multiplies her praise. I think that's what the psalmist is doing as well. As the psalmist lists in verse 1 what we are supposed to be doing, the words are, oh, give thanks to the Lord, for he is good. And I actually think the most critical word in that sentence is the very first one. Oh. Because you recognize with that word, this is more than just a command from a surly psalmist. The way your mother might talk to you when you're supposed to appreciate your vegetables. Now you eat your vegetables and you be thankful for them. Once you put the O at the beginning of that phrase, you recognize this is kind of a gasp of goodness. The psalmist says, oh, give thanks to the Lord, for he is good. That's this note of exclamation and ecstasy of something wondrous is being recognized. It's not just a command to a duty. And you begin to sense the wonder that causes the gasp of grace. When you see the words that follow in verse 2, let the redeemed of the Lord say so, whom he has redeemed from trouble. Awful things have happened from which God has rescued his people. And when they recognize that, it's not just, okay, I'll thank him. It is, oh, give thanks to the Lord, for he is good. Let the redeemed of the Lord say so. You're the redeemed of the Lord. What did the Lord just say to you to do? Say so. Let's do it. Oh, give thanks unto the Lord. Say it. For he is good. Now let's put the O in the beginning. Oh, give thanks unto the Lord, for he is good. Now, I want you to recognize how hard it must have been for the Israelites to say that. For he has redeemed us from trouble. In the footnotes of a lot of your Bibles, you will see that that word trouble means the hand of the enemy. And what has that enemy done? We're unsure of the exact time of the writing of this psalm, if it's after the conquest from Assyria or the conquest from Babylon. But we know what has happened. The people of Israel have been conquered and dispersed. They have gone to the east and to the west, to the north and the south. And now God, we are told, begins to redeem them. He takes what is distant and brings it back near again. I know that just sounds like some ancient account. But if there's ever a people who could say, we at least know something of what this means, it should be us. After all, what is in the news right now? But Christians, by the tens of thousands being driven out, not of Assyria, but Syria. Christians already, because of war and because of persecution over the last decade, by the hundreds of thousands driven out of modern Babylon, which is Iraq. And to recognize what God is saying to the people of that ancient time is what we should recognize in some way in this time. Our God is such a redeemer. He can take those who were far and bring them near again. And for us, that's not something that should just be national news or international news, but something highly personal if you think what it would mean when God says, I can take my children who are far away and I can bring them near again. I think about a couple that's very dear to Kathy and me who took a child discarded by his family, adopted that child and raised him. And now in his young adult years, attracted, captivated, enslaved by a love of gambling. He has gone far away to the shores of Alabama, where the casinos are, and he spends his days trying to get rich. Loses his money over and over again, and to ante up, sells everything he has, and he sells everything he is. And he's so far away. What would it mean to believe that we believe in a great Redeemer? And he makes clear that he can take those who are far away and bring them near again. Should that happen in this life? Should it happen in your life? Should God redeem in such a way? I know how you would respond. You would say, oh, give thanks unto the Lord, for he has good. He has done this wondrous thing. We give him thanks. Let the redeemed of the Lord say so. It would just flood from you. And God shows us not only that he is a great redeemer because he brings people from a distance, but he brings them out of distress. If you move into the psalm, it says in verse 4, some wandered in desert wastes, finding no way to a city to dwell in. They were hungry and thirsty. Their soul fainted within them. These are not those who are just distant. They are now refugees. Again, if you think of it in the ancient times, you think of those who were so scattered from their homeland in ancient Israel that they lost their livelihood, they lost food, they lost shelter. And that is not just an ancient story either. Just in our own local newspaper yesterday, you may remember, we were told that there are now 50 million refugees in our world today because of the wars that are happening right this very minute. I went to a website where there are people who keep track of those who are refugees in our world right now, and it simply described their situation. Some of you may know this website, Million Souls Aware. Try and make us feel what it would be like to be a refugee. Imagine life as you know it disappears in the blink of an eye. War, disaster, famine. For whatever reason, you have to walk for miles, days or weeks, no McDonald's, no Holiday Inn, no rest stops. You find shelter with thousands in a squalid tent camp. You depend upon charities to provide occasional food, clean water, or basic health care. You begin to watch the stomachs of your children distend in semi-starvation and malnutrition. You clothe them in rags as beasts of prey, both animal and human, prowl the camp seeking your children. But what will claim most of them is cholera and dysentery and hepatitis and malaria and infection. Some of you in this congregation have been there. I have been there. To think of those camps, to be in them even for a few days, makes you so revolted. You can hardly imagine being there, much less your family being there. And yet there are 50 million people in our world today for whom that is their daily existence and their only future hope as far as they know. 9 million just from the fighting in Syria. 5 million, mostly Christians in Sudan. Our brothers and sisters, that is their daily existence. And should God rescue them, should he take them out of that existence, what do you think would be their response? What would be your response? You would say, oh, give thanks unto the Lord, for he is good. He has redeemed us from this distress. And that is what God is saying he can do because he is such a great redeemer.
1: 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It may seem hard for younger Christians to believe, but people over 50 were raised during an era when 90% of Americans identified as Christian. These older believers were once part of a majority group that understood the mission of the church was to take control of our culture, to halt its evils. At the same time, Christians under 50 have lived their entire lives perceiving themselves as a minority that needs to make credible their faith to a secular, pluralistic culture. These distinct experiences and perceptions have a profound impact on the priorities different generations have for church ministry. It's no wonder that younger and older believers don't always see eye to eye. In his new book, The Multigenerational Church Crisis, Dr. Brian Chappell asks the question, what could be accomplished in the name of Christ if we could better understand each other? 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That's 844-414-7223. And now, more from Brian Chappell on today's Unlimited Grace.
0: To think of those camps, to be in them even for a few days, makes you so revolted. You can hardly imagine being there, much less your family being there. And yet there are 50 million people in our world today for whom that is their daily existence and their only future hope as far as they know. 9 million just from the fighting in Syria. 5 million, mostly Christians in Sudan. Our brothers and sisters, that is their daily existence. And should God rescue them, should he take them out of that existence, what do you think would be their response? What would be your response? You would say, oh, give thanks unto the Lord, for he is good. He has redeemed us from this distress. And that is what God is saying he can do because he is such a great redeemer. And that is not the end of the story. For those who've experienced this in ancient Israel, other things have happened. Verse 10, some sat in darkness and in the shadow of death, prisoners in affliction and in irons. There are those who are imprisoned as well in this awful world with all its fallenness and wickedness that can come upon the people of God. It's not just the ancient story. It's not just Shadrach, Meshach, and Abednego, and Daniel in the lion's den. I related to you my former student, Kenneth Bay, who even now is in a prison camp in North Korea. At our General Assembly in Houston this last week, his pastor, a PCA pastor, spoke to the assembly, urging us, do not forget to pray for Kenneth, that the God who redeems would give him encouragement and strength and redeem him from imprisonment, which he experiences now, simply because he was seeking to share his faith in North Korea. Or some of you know the story of Mariam Ibrahim, a young mother with a 20-month-old child, expecting again, who is in prison under a death sentence in Sudan right now. What was her crime? She was a Muslim who became a Christian. Now under a death sentence with a 20-month-old child and expecting because she became a Christian. Should God rescue them, what would we say? Oh, thanks be to God, for he is good. There is a significant difference, though, between Kenneth and Mariam and those who are described in this passage. I read to you about their imprisonment in verse 10, but I did not read verse 11. Verse 11 says, why are these people in prison? For they rebelled against the words of God. Why are these people in Israel in prison? Because they had turned to idolatry. They had rejected the word of God. They had turned to their own ways. In some ways, God could simply turn his back and say, you deserve it. Instead, this great God, our Redeemer, says this. What happened? Verse 13. Then they cried to the Lord in their trouble, and he delivered them from their distress. Oh, give thanks unto the Lord, for he is good. For what he did to people who had turned away from him in idolatry, rebellion, and sin, when they called out to him, he delivered them. He did not say, make your bed, now lie in it. It was the grace of God in the Old Testament. It is the grace of God revealed in Jesus Christ that for those who are experiencing the consequences of their sin, when they call out to him, he hears and redeems because he is the great Redeemer. The dimensions of that begin to unfold more in the psalm. If you look at verse 17, it says of these who were in Israel experiencing such awfulness, some were fools through their sinful ways, and because of their iniquities suffered affliction. Verse 18, they loathed any kind of food, and they drew near to the gates of death. I am not saying that all sickness is a consequence of sin. I am saying that God can discipline. And one of the things that are being shown here is that people who are going through affliction are needing to examine, Lord, is there something in me? God says here there are people who are simply suffering the consequences of their foolishness. Have you ever wondered about that? Is what you or your family going through a consequence of your foolishness? In the first 4 years of our youngest daughter's life, she spent 3 Christmases in the hospital. Every Christmas it came around, it seemed like she would get terribly sick and have to be in the hospital. So frequently was she in the hospital at Christmas time that at one point when she was 4 years old, she was asked what was her favorite Christmas song, and she said, I love the song about the holly and the ivy. She knew about the ivy because she had a blood poisoning so intense that we had to do an antibiotic drip into her heart cavity to try to save her. Scary times for us as a family. Our family doctor at some point during that 4th Christmas went to a seminar somewhere and discovered something. He discovered that the doctors were discovering that in natural Christmas trees, in their shipping and storage, often accumulate a mold that some children are intensely allergic to, like our daughter. And we recognize, why was she getting sick every Christmas? We were doing it to her. We were bringing in the Christmas tree into the house and exposing her to the mold to which she was terribly allergic. And it was putting her in the hospital every... We are smart people. We got college degrees. We should have figured this out. And we look back and we say, how foolish we were. But folks, you and I know things. We look back at times at our families and our distress, and we wonder, we put God on the periphery of our lives. We did not make him part of our homes and our devotions and our family life. We put God on the extreme, and then somewhere things happen to us, and we say to ourselves, what was I thinking when I put God on the periphery, when there inevitably is going to come into every family the time that we need him so desperately? And sometimes we think, I can't go back to God. I put him on the corner for so long. It would be just wrong and foolish to ask God to help now. But the wonder of the psalm is he repeats again, verse 19, these very people are on the edge of death because of their own foolishness. Verse 19, then they cried to the Lord in their trouble, and he delivered them from their distress. The same God in his great mercy and grace, who would have every reason to walk away, is saying, no, you call on me again, and I will hear you. And this is the God who redeems. And if you've been a family in those dire straits and God has delivered you, what do you say? Oh, give thanks to the Lord, for he is good.
2: Heavenly Father, the Holy Spirit inspired those who wrote these scriptures so that we would know your divine nature and your heart of compassion. You wanted people like us in every situation and generation to know your heart and your power to help us. So we pray for that power and that love right now. Assure us of grace that is greater than all our sin, and of Christ's power to rescue us from circumstances we can't figure out or control. We ask you to forgive us so that we can live for you. And we ask you to change our hearts so that fear and anger, anxiety and resentment fade into the distance because we are so close to you. Assure us that whatever is troubling us is no surprise to you. We know you now, and we know you've got this, and you've got us in the palm of your hand. We are loved and secure forever. So now we rest our hearts in your heart. In Jesus' name, amen.
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4: 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Psalm 16, verse 11. 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
18: With SRN News, I'm Ken Lorman in Washington. The latest data on the U.S. economy shows momentum under President Trump. Employers added 172,000 jobs in May. The unemployment rate stayed at 4.3%, but the news sent Wall Street into the red. The stock market had its worst day since October. Big sell-off for big technology. The big tech companies weighed down the broader market. Bond yields surged as a strong jobs report we mentioned boosted expectations that the Federal Reserve will be forced to hike interest rates at some point this year. The S&P 500 slumped 2.6%, finishing its first losing week in the last 10. The Dow fell 695 points. The NASDAQ off 4.2%. This is SRN News.
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27: The Great Plains once stretched as a vast sea of grass across the center of the North American continent. The American buffalo was the predominant grazer of these vast grasslands in numbers often reported to stretch from horizon to horizon. Indian storytellers recall the days when a person could ride a pony in one direction all day and always be with one herd of buffalo. In 1830, estimates place about 40 million, did you get that? 40 million buffalo on the plains. But the systematic killing of buffalo by railroad workers and the pointless slaughter of the animals for sport almost destroyed the herds. Often their carcasses were just left on the plains to rot. By 1900, one generation later, there were fewer than 2,000 buffalo which survived. The American bison became an endangered species. Buffaloes were on the verge of becoming extinct. What was once common was in a single generation almost gone, destroyed, killed off, banished. By May of 1894, Congress passed the Buffalo Endangered Species Act, which outlawed the hunting of buffalo in Yellowstone National Park. I wonder, are the truths of the Bible becoming an endangered species? I wonder, is study of the Word of God becoming an endangered species? I wonder, is faith and confidence in God's word as it reads becoming an endangered species? Something precious, valuable in our Christian heritage is dying off. It's becoming like the buffalo. The conservative Bible-based movements that once brought revival to our land are becoming like an endangered species. Think of the great educational institutions founded in the 18th and 19th centuries. They were all based on Scripture. Those seminaries in particular were rooted in the Word of God. God's professors believed that the Bible was a trustworthy revelation of God's will. They believed it was inspired, authoritative, and a guide to salvation. This is true of great institutions like Harvard, Yale, and the great Ivy League schools. Prophecy held a key place in the thinking of many of the colonial leaders in all vocations, physicians, legislators, governors, judges, teachers, college presidents, historians, and poets, as well as theologians. All were gripped by the force of fulfilled prophecy and presented remarkable expositions of prophecy that are often unknown today. Let me give you a few examples. Take Sir Isaac Newton, the famed mathematician and scholar. He was a deep student of prophecy. Newton believed, for example, in the significance of the prophecies of Daniel, and he wrote on those prophecies. Christopher Columbus, the early discoverer of America, was a serious student of the Book of Daniel. Columbus was motivated to discover the New World in part because he believed in the coming of the Lord. He accepted Matthew 24, verse 14, this gospel of the kingdom shall be preached in all the world to all nations, and then shall the end come. He believed each individual must hear the gospel before the return of Jesus. So you take Timothy Dwight. He was the first president of Yale University. He believes Scripture's prophecies testify to the Bible's inspiration. When students at Yale became enamored with the atheistic philosophies of the French Revolution, the college president challenged them to an open debate in the college chapel. Dr. Dwight skillfully demonstrated the reliability of the Bible by outlining the historical fulfillment of Daniel's prophecies. Amazed, students sat in stunned silence. This brilliant scholar led Yale students in a spirit-filled revival. The great educational institutions of early America were places where the faith of students was established, not destroyed. It was built up, not torn down. It was confirmed, not eroded. Prophetic terms were woven into the speech and literature of the times. For example, the famous New England Primer introduced the fulfillment of prophecy to children at a young age. Not only did Harvard University have a lecture series for its students on prophecy, but several of her early presidents wrote on prophecies. But a dramatic change has occurred. In the last 100 years, dramatic results, changes have taken place. In one generation, rationalism, liberalism, postmodernism has eroded the faith of thousands and tens of thousands of students. Beginning with the rationalism of Germany, in France, and deism in England, postmodernism permeates almost every major denomination. So-called Christian leaders boldly deny the virgin birth. Many deny the atoning sacrifice of Christ, the literal bodily resurrection in the second coming. Now, friend, look, you take away the virgin birth, you take away the atonement of Christ, you take away the literal bodily resurrection and the second coming, and what do you have left? But postmodern thought also scoffs at a literal creation account. It ridicules the first 11 chapters of Genesis. This denial is rooted in what I believe is a perilous theological error. They believe the Bible is inspiring but not inspired. They deny the authoritative will of God in the Bible. Now, if you say the Bible's inspiring, what you say is, oh, yeah, it's a good book, but you can't trust it in history. You can't trust it in the in its prophecies. Some of those are written after the event. Jesus didn't really create the world in 6 literal days. We know from science, you know, and they'll go on and on and on with that kind of rationalism. The Bible is either inspired or it is not, my friend. And if the Bible is not inspired, then it's not what it says it is. It's a book of lies. And we can't possibly accept that viewpoint. The Bible, some will say, contains truth, but is not truth. In other words, you can find some truth in the Bible. See, this reinterpretation of Scripture sees the Bible as predominantly shaped by its culture. It views the human elements in Scripture rather than the spirits moving upon the author's thoughts to reveal the divine will. This humanistic approach to Scripture erodes the faith of students and Christians attending Christian churches. Just 1 month before his graduation from New York's Union Theological Seminary, one seminarian expressed his doubts in these words, "There's nothing I can absolutely affirm." What a tragedy! His theological education had left him bereft of his faith. One of the first exposés of the belief of future ministers was made now, about 70 years ago, by Red Book magazine, and I think the situation is worse now than it was then. It was in August of 1961. The pollsters hired one of the top pollsters in the nation to survey a full representation of students preparing for ministry in the United States. Here are some of the astounding results of that poll of ministers in training. 56% rejected the virgin birth of Jesus Christ. 54% rejected the bodily resurrection of Christ. 98% rejected that there would be a personal return of Christ to this earth. Do you see why I say to you that Bible-based faith-affirming movements, churches, seminaries are an endangered species in America? Institutions of higher learning, where the faith of our students is being built up, nourished, and strengthened, are becoming extinct. Now look, as Christians, we believe that the Bible provides the only right perspective in our search for the understanding of God, ourselves, and the world in which we exist. This presupposition must be retained and employed by the church in the understanding and the proclamation of its message. God today is calling us back to understand the nature and authority of Scripture. It's urgent that periodically we pause and listen to the claims of the Bible concerning their nature and authority and their significance for us as Christians that are totally consecrated to the Word of God. We must revisit this subject in order to reaffirm its central and all-important function. So first, let's take a look at the nature and authority of the Bible. The Scriptures came to us making a daring claim, and we have no choice but to listen to it and decide to accept or reject it. The Scriptures claim to have originated in the mind of God Himself. It's impossible to be indifferent to this statement because indifference in this case implies a rejection of the claim. The testimony of the Bible itself forces us to address this topic. What does the Bible say about itself? It becomes extremely important. In Hebrews 1, verse 1, we read, God spoke to our forefathers through the prophets at many times and in various places. This type of divine speaking was necessary because of sin. Once the relationship between God and man was broken, God had to take the initiative and reestablish the communication with the human race. It's this divine initiative which consisted in God's self-disclosure we call revelation. God is the ultimate source and author of the Bible. The prophet is a mediator of that revelation. So we read that the word of the Lord, God's revelation, came to Isaiah, Jeremiah, Ezekiel, Amos. In over 2,000 places, the Bible says that it's the word of the Lord, that the messages of Scripture came to the prophet from God. God revealed himself in visions and dreams. He revealed himself in the impressions of the Holy Spirit on the minds of the prophets. But it was God revealing himself. Now, the second thing is the Bible informs us that God inspired the prophets. God enabled the prophets to receive, preserve, and distribute the revelation in a reliable and authoritative way. God's Spirit was involved in the reception of the revelation and its distribution to others. Peter wrote, "For prophecy never had its origin in the will of man, but men spoke from God as they were carried along by the Holy Spirit."
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27: So prophecy didn't come by the will of man. It came through the inspiration of the Spirit. In 2 Timothy chapter 3, verse 16 says, all Scripture is inspired by God. That word inspired is God breathed. The source of the Bible we have in our hands is God Himself. He brought the words of Scripture into existence, yet He used the vocabulary and literary style of the prophet. They were writers for Him. They had the freedom to write in the context of their own backgrounds, but the message they wrote is the divinely inspired, authoritative message of God. The varied style of the different books presents the characteristics of several writers. The truths revealed are all given by the inspiration of the Spirit, yet they're expressed in the language that we can understand. Now, thirdly, the Bible informs us that it's authoritative. God expects us to listen and obey His Word. This authoritative word of God is determined by the fact that it comes from God to us through His chosen instruments who wrote under the guidance of the Spirit. It is this dimension of the Scriptures that's unpalatable for the modern and postmodern mind. It's characterized by an unwillingness to accept any ultimate authority outside the individual. The Bible is the ultimate authority. The Bible is the Word of God. The Bible is inspired by God. It's at this point that we are also tempted to limit the authority of Scriptures to the theological or religious realm, claiming freedom to make our own claims in other fields of human knowledge. If we really believe that the Bible is the Word of God, revealed to us through its inspired prophets, then we have no choice to submit to its authority by humbly listening to what God has to say. It is because we have accepted the authority of the Scriptures that we believe that they are our only rule of faith and practice. Religion, as well as ethics, are under the legitimate authority of the Scriptures. They ought to determine our fundamental beliefs. They ought to determine the way we act. The conceptual, ideological, and ethical foundations of any field needs to be enlightened by the message of the Bible. The infallible Word of God must be heard once again in our churches, in our classrooms, in our homes. It must speak not only to the hearts of each one of us, but also to our intellect. It must shape our conduct. We too must understand and accept that God is still addressing us through the Scriptures. He has the right to speak to us. He is our Creator and Redeemer. In giving us the Scriptures, God was not attempting to satisfy our curiosity only. His goal was to achieve certain specific objectives within the plan of salvation. The Apostle Paul summarizes this act of the Bible in 2 Timothy chapter 3, verse 16 and 17. He says, all Scripture, how much Scripture? All Scripture is given by inspiration of God. How much Scripture is inspired by God? All of it. Is some more inspired than others? No. Is the New Testament more inspired than the Old Testament? Certainly not. Is the book of Matthew more inspired than the book of Genesis? Definitely not. All Scripture is given by inspiration of God. Now, it's profitable for what? For doctrine, for reproof, for correction, for instruction in righteousness, that the man of God may be perfect, thoroughly furnished into all good works. Note, the apostle points out that all Scripture is useful. It's useful in the sense of being valuable, beneficial to us. The Bible didn't come into existence by accident, but by divine intentionality. Through it, God was reaching out to us to accomplish His loving intention toward us. The first function of the Scriptures mentioned by Paul is teaching. They teach us about God. They teach us about ourselves. They teach about the world around us. Scientists are searching for the origin of life on this planet. Some believe in the spontaneous generation of life, while others argue that it reached the planet from outer space. They talk about the Big Bang theory. They're desperate to find answers that make God unnecessary. If God exists, then He has the right to impose divine authority. This is unacceptable to sinful creatures in rebellion against God. But humans know that unless we find out where life came from, we'll not be able to answer questions like, who am I? Where did I come from? Where did I go? Where am I going? Why am I here? The truth is that we are unable to answer those questions by ourselves. We only know that we're here, and in order to know how we got here, we have to be told. No human being witnessed the origin of life on the planet. The Bible tells us that there is a designer and a creator who cannot be found in the natural world because He's beyond the universe. He's the one that's transcendental. He is the one that's far beyond what we can imagine or think. Yet He's come down to us, revealing Himself to us in Christ. He tells us who we are through the Bible. We are His children. The Bible reveals that whatever human heart longs for. It reveals the Savior, Jesus Christ, who's our Redeemer and Lord, the one who forgives and transforms. God's revelation in Scripture was written to instruct us in the mystery of salvation through Christ. The teaching function of the Bible provides a solid foundation for our faith. You know, there's something else that Paul tells us in that text in 2 Timothy chapter 3, verse 16. It says the Scripture is useful for rebuking. This word also means conviction, reproof, or correction. The Scriptures and the Spirit work together, rebuking or convicting our consciences of our sinfulness. We need to be informed that without God, we're lost in our sinfulness. That if we insist in our own course of action, we'll destroy ourselves. That by nature, we prefer to do what's wrong. Correction is not popular in society, and may be one of the reasons we do not carefully listen to the message of the Bible. When we read it, we're rebuked, and we see ourselves as we really are. This can be painful. Indeed, it is painful. But in order to be healed, we must experience the pain of our disease. God intended the Scriptures to reprove us, to convict us of our sin, so we could find healing in Jesus. Thirdly, the Bible is useful for correcting, restoring, or improvement. The Bible is an agent of change that can transform us. The more we study it, listen to it, internalize it, the more we're changed. In this process, the message of the Bible becomes part of us. Its thoughts become our thoughts. Its restoring power transforms our hearts. Since the Bible is about Christ and the revelation of God displayed by Him on the cross, by exposing ourselves to the Scriptures, the image of God is restored in us. Through forgiveness and faith in Jesus, we can be restored to fellowship with God. Fourth, the Scriptures are useful for training in righteousness. I have the impression that the term righteousness here does not seem to have the primary purpose of designating righteousness by faith, but proper behavior. It refers to the Bible as a means of training us in the way of morality and behavior. We call this learning process sanctification. Those

0: what to believe and how to conduct their lives. But the truth is that we live in a moral universe and that we're accountable to God as our moral arbiter for the way we handle our lives. Finally, Paul says that through the scripture, the man of God may be thoroughly equipped to every good work. God wants to make us useful to him and to the rest of humanity. Those who take the Bible seriously become instruments of God, a man, a woman of God, a holy servant of the Lord, equipped to do good works. And that implies that the good works are not natural to us, but God, through his grace, changes us so we can do good works. Remember what it says in Ephesians chapter 2, verses 8 through 10? It says, "By grace are you saved. It is the gift of God and not of yourself, lest anyone should boast." Then in verse 10, it says, "We are created by Christ for good works." So as we study the Word of God and Christ changes our lives, we become obedient servants of Jesus, those who've been redeemed by Christ and in whose hearts the love of God has been poured, are enabled through the power of the Spirit and the working through the Scriptures to work for the Lord, represent Him to the world, and perform those good works. You see, look, many might think the authority of the Bible is to be limited to religious beliefs and practices, not to the realm of the history and origin of the world. This understanding has led some to argue that Genesis 1 and 2 is making a theological statement, God's creator, but it's not a historical one. These distinctions in modern thinking are blatantly wrong. The historical setting of the supernatural events recorded in the Old and New Testament are accepted as authentic. For example, you can take supernatural events in the Old Testament and the New Testament accepts them as authentic. For instance, Paul accepted the creation account of Adam and Eve and their subsequent fall as historical facts. You can read that in 1 Timothy chapter 2, verse 13 and 14. The same can be said about the Exodus and the crossing of the Red Sea. You find that in 1 Corinthians 10:1. Other apostles accepted as historical events the story of Balaam, 2 Peter chapter 2, verse 16. The fall of Jericho in Hebrews 11:30, a historical event. The period of the judges in also Hebrews 11:30. The miracles of Elijah, James 5:17. The list could go on and on and on. But it's sufficient for our purpose. The New Testament does not separate the religious from the historical events of the Old Testament. The writers of the New Testament believed in God's personal intervention in history. And if you look at Jesus' statements about creation, you look at how creation is mentioned throughout the entire New Testament, you find that the New Testament writers accepted the fact that creation took place in 6 literal days. God rested on the 7th day. As you look at what's taking place today in the Christian church, God today is calling us back to the authority of the Scriptures. God is calling us back to faithfulness to His Word. The prophets of old, though they be dead, still speak. The apostles speak. Faithful Bible students, men and women through the ages who've given their lives for the teachings of Scripture, speak to us. The reformers, the scholars of giant intellect and indomitable resolve to be loyal to Scripture, speak to us.
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0: 20th century persecuted Christians, those who've sacrificed their lives for everything for the teachings of this book, the Bible, speak to us. Some who've been brutally martyred for their faith in some remote mission station, some oppressed under the heel of a dictatorial, godless, atheistic political system, speak. Yes, God is speaking to us, and Jesus speaks to us with blood-stained brow, wounded hands. The Savior himself speaks from a bloodied bar on the old wooden cross. He says, "Be faithful to my word." He says, "Cling to my word." He says, "My word is inspired." The chorus of the faithful, 10,000 times 10,000 voices all echo the same song. Be faithful to the word of God. Uphold the word of God. Uphold the word of God. Uphold the word of God. my

0: brother, my sister. Let the Word of God guide your life, because Jesus says, I am the way, the truth, and the life. May the truths of the Word of God burn in your heart.
1: Patrick was way behind on his IRS taxes.
2: I was in way over my head. The total amount ended up being somewhere just over $30,000. $30,000.
1: Then the IRS came to collect.
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7: Well, there's some words of caution for us in Ephesians chapter 5. Be very careful then how you live, not as unwise, but as wise, making the most of every opportunity because the days are evil. Therefore, do not be foolish, but understand what the Lord's will is. You know, time is the most valuable commodity. It's irreversible. Time is a gift from God, which means we aren't the owners of it. We're the stewards. And the Bible tells us that one day we're going to give an accounting for how we used what was entrusted. 1,440 minutes in every day. And our minutes belong to the Lord. So be careful how you use them. 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
11: Don't cheat on your wife. Don't kidnap. Don't murder people. Every religion says that. But only one religion says God died for you. God sent his own son and he suffered in your place. The chastisement for our well-being fell upon him. He was pierced through for our transgression. He was crushed.
12: Build the house, they labor in vain.
13: Hi, I'm Caleb, and welcome to Building Your House with Tim Brown, pastor of Calvary Chapel Fremont. The Bible says that unless the Lord builds the house, they labor in vain who build it. 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
11: But they would not listen, so the Word of the Lord to them will be order on order, line on line, line on line, line on line, a little here and a little there, that they may go back and stumble backwards, be broken and snared and taken captive. And so since they wouldn't listen to the baby talk of Isaiah, God is going to bring the Assyrians and the Babylonians to them. Foreign lips would deliver the message of judgment to them. And again, this is a reference to the advance of the Assyrian army. And we know that this is exactly what happened during the reign of Hezekiah. Rabshakeh, I think that's a rendition of Rabshakeh. He came to the walls of Jerusalem during the reign of Hezekiah, and he began to tell Hezekiah, don't think that your God can deliver you from the hand of Sennacherib, the king of Assyria at the time, because we're going to come back and we're going to wipe you out. And the court leaders there, they said to Rabshakeh, don't speak to us in Hebrew, because all the people can hear and they're going to be dispirited. Speak to us in Assyrian, because we're smart guys. We know that. But Rabshakeh said, no, I'm going to declare to the whole city that Sennacherib is going to come. If you're not going to be taught by Isaiah, you're going to be taught by Hezekiah here, by Rabshakeh. If you won't learn truth at the knee of God, you'll learn truth at the heel of Satan. And I think some of you have heel marks on your souls. And you've learned the hard way. So you're going to learn. God's going to speak. You know, when they rejected Isaiah, and Isaiah was promised at the beginning of his ministry, listen, Isaiah, no one's going to repent. Like Jonah, everybody repented in Nineveh in sackcloth and ashes. And that didn't thrill Jonah. But if you were a godly guy, it would thrill you. But here God promised Isaiah, you know, you'll keep speaking, but they'll never turn. They'll never listen. They'll never hear the word of the Lord through you. But you be faithful. And so depending on what chronology you use, 30 or 40 years, 30 or 40 years, Isaiah preached to Israel, to Judah, knowing that whenever he gave an altar call, no one would come forward. No one would repent. No one would soften their heart. But he just kept delivering the word. And if you won't learn at the knee of God, you're going to learn at the heel of Satan. Because God's not going to stop. If you say, oh, God, I don't want you in my life anymore, God's going to say, so what? I mean, what if your kid said to you, hey, Dad, I want you out of my life. What are you going to do? Okay, I'm going to go away. What dad worth his salt would do that? Even the prodigal son, when he ran away, the father didn't go chase him, but he stood on the hill every day looking for him. That son was still in his heart. That son was still in his heart. And God's not going to give up on you. God's going to chase you. God's going to come after you. He won't leave you alone. Thank God for those pangs of conscience. Thank God for the shame and the guilt you feel when you sin. Psychology would tell us that guilt and shame are a negative thing. And there is such a thing as false guilt and false shame. But there's such a thing as real guilt and real shame. And when that bites your soul, that's God. That's God coming after you, calling upon you to repent of your sin and to walk with him again. The Lord said there also in this passage that had they received the word of the Lord, they would have experienced his peace. That's what he says in verse 12. Here is rest. Give rest to the weary. But they wouldn't rest in the Lord. They would rest in their own counsel. They would rest in their own wisdom. They would still look to the nations to deliver them from Assyria. They would still look to their political acumen, their political wherewithal to stave off the Assyrian Empire. Israel now is unreachable and they're unteachable. They're self-indulgent, they're self-important, which means they're self-deceived. They're self-deceived. And that's what verses 14 through 22 is about. Self-deception brings you to rely upon, brings you to trust in the unreliable. They're unreachable, they're unteachable, and now they're self-deceived. Verses 14 and 15 speak about the leaders of Judah thinking as if they've sidestepped the onslaught of the Assyrian Empire. They've sidestepped death and defeat. Verse 14. Therefore, hear the word of the Lord, O scoffers, who rule this people who are in Jerusalem, because you have said, we've made a covenant with death, and with Sheol we have made a pact. The overwhelming scourge will not reach us when it passes by. That is the Assyrian army. For we have made falsehood our refuge, and we have concealed ourselves with deception. And so Judah's leaders think that they have sidestepped death and defeat, but they're standing in the wrong place. their feet are securely upon Egypt, which is a defeated state. They thought that Assyria wouldn't defeat them because they'd made a covenant with Egypt. And so Judah's confidence is in her own wisdom and in the work of her hands and not in the things of God. Judah thought that it would be better to make an alliance with a weak nation they could see rather than with a God they could not see. They weren't walking by faith. They were walking by what? By sight, yeah. Thank you, the two of you who knew that verse. They weren't walking by faith, but they were walking by sight. Now, you know, many people will tell us, and especially today, as there seems to be a defection from the things of faith and the things of God and the things of church and the things of the Bible, they'll tell us that they have no faith. Hey, do you go to church? No, I don't. I'm not a person of faith. I don't have any faith. But that's not true. Because everybody trusts in something. Everybody. Whether they deny it, they're just not aware of their own being and the nature of their own soul. Everybody trusts in something. See, if you're not trusting in Christ to save you, well, you're trusting in your own goodness, or you're reasoning that there is no afterlife. And when you take your last breath, you go unconscious, and it's nothingness for all eternity. That's a position of faith. It takes profound faith to believe that. How can you prove it? How can you demonstrate it? Well, someone came back from the dead. Well, then obviously it's not a forever nothingness, you know. Obviously there's something beyond it. But that's an incredible faith position. Or maybe you're reasoning that, you know, God's just a big grandfather and he's going to take everybody to heaven. Except maybe Hitler and your mother-in-law, right? And so God, you know, he just no matter what I did, he's going to come and he's going to rebuke me, but he's going to say, oh, you knucklehead, come on in. How do you know? Prove it. Demonstrate it. What's the evidence of that? And if you believe that, you have more profound faith than Christians do in Jesus. Whatever your final resting point is, I just don't believe anything, it's all going to work out. That takes profound faith to believe that everything's going to work out. Everybody is a person of faith. Everybody trusts in something. See, the issue isn't whether or not you have faith, but whether or not you're trusting in that which is reliable. See, the self-deception of Judah made them trust in what wasn't reliable. They had gone down, they'd sent envoys to Egypt. Egypt had sent envoys to them, and they had talked about how strong and powerful they are. And it was like the NATO alliance, you know. If Russia attacks Germany, we're automatically in the war. You know, if Assyria comes and invades you, we're automatically on your side, Judah. Unfortunately, it didn't work out that way. Because remember that Rabshakeh talking to those three Judean officials outside the wall. Sennacherib says, why do you lean upon this reed of Egypt? Because if you lean on him, he's going to pierce your hand. He's going to be no help to you whatsoever. He's a lightweight. I'm just going to flick the Egyptian Empire off the map. Because the Assyrian Empire was the elephant in the world at that time. They were trusting in what couldn't be trusted in, what wasn't reliable. Self-indulgence makes you unreachable. Self-importance makes you unteachable, which leads to self-deception, which makes you trust in the unreliable. Now, someone might say, well, Pastor Tim, how do you know that you're trusting in that which is reliable? I have one answer. Christ is risen. The resurrection of Jesus Christ. And facts are stubborn things. Facts are stubborn things. I wrote a blog Friday, the shortest blog I've ever written. It says, all religions teach the same thing. except for the nature of God, the nature of man, the constitution of sin, the means of salvation, the nature of heaven and hell? Yes. All religions teach the same thing. All religions teach the same thing. Well, except for the resurrection of Jesus and a God who died for you and a God who's coming back for you. Yes. All religions teach the same thing. All religions teach the same thing at the periphery. You know, live a virtuous life, live a moral life. But at the core, who's God? Who's man? How is man saved? They all disagree. All religions do not teach the same thing. How naive for an educated person who's studied these things to say such a thing. On the boundaries, yeah. Don't cheat on your wife. Don't kidnap. Don't murder people. Every religion says that. But only one religion says God died for you. God sent his own son, and he suffered in your place. The chastisement for our well-being fell upon him. He was pierced through for our transgression. He was crushed for our iniquity. All we like sheep have gone astray. Each of us has turned to his own way. But the Lord has laid upon him the iniquity of us all. There's only one religion that says that. And that's Christianity. And that's Jesus. Listen, it's not that we're a unique people because we're loved by a unique God who's called us to himself. And what a powerful, powerful thing the gospel is. In light of all of the other paths to God. But don't let anybody fool you that they are not people of faith. Everybody is a person of profound faith. In verses 16 through 22, Judah's covenant with death is canceled. Therefore, thus says the Lord, behold, I am laying in Zion a stone, a tested stone, a costly cornerstone for the foundation, firmly placed. He who believes in it, we would say he believes in him, will not be disturbed. God's laid a cornerstone. Instead of trusting in Babylon, Assyria, in Egypt, in your own strength, your own might, your own wisdom, your own prowess, God says, here's what I want you to believe in. Here's what you can rely on, this cornerstone that's been laid. Now, this cornerstone relates back to a promise that God made to David, the Davidic covenant, that you will not lack a man to sit upon the throne. You'll always have a descendant to be on the throne over Israel. And we know that that leads to Messiah. We know that Messiah, we got the genealogy, right? Messiah, Jesus is David's, in the line of David. In fact, if Israel had a monarchy during the time of the Roman occupation, they were able to keep the throne, Jesus' father, Joseph, would have been king because he was in the Messianic line. He was in the line of David. But we know that Jesus is the one that fulfills this promise. We know that he's the cornerstone. Gabriel comes to Mary and says, you'll have a son, and God will give him the throne of his father David, and he'll rule over the house of Israel forever and ever and ever. And Jesus fulfills the promise to David that he'll never lack a man to sit upon the throne of Israel. This is the cornerstone. Jesus is the cornerstone for your life. Don't look to Egypt, to Babylon, to Assyria. Don't look to your own self. Let Jesus save you. Rely on Jesus. Repent of your sins. Put your faith in him. Believe that God raised him from the dead. Call him Jesus as Lord. And Paul said, you'll be saved. Jesus Christ is the cornerstone. In verses 17 and 18, Isaiah says that Egypt will not help you against the Assyrian invasion. I will make justice the measuring line and righteousness the level. Then hail will sweep away the refuge of lies, and the waters will overflow the secret place. Your covenant with death will be canceled. Egypt's not going to help you. And your pact with Sheol, which is the place of the dead, will not stand. When the overwhelming scourge passes through, then you become its trampling place. When the Assyrian army passes through, there's going to be a price to pay. In 19 through 22, as often as it passes through, it will seize you. For morning after morning, it will pass through any time during the day or night, and it will be a sheer terror to understand what it means. The bed is too short on which to stretch out, and the blanket is too small to wrap yourself in. You can't find any comfort whatsoever. For the Lord will rise up as at Mount Perazim, and he will be stirred up as in the valley of Gibeon. Both of these are references to David's battles that he fought against the Philistines, and he had victory over the Philistines. But God is going to be roused against you, Judah, and he's going to do this. He's going to be roused to do his task, his unusual task, and to work his work, his extraordinary work. Now, the unusual task, the extraordinary work of God, is treating his people as the enemy. I'm going to rise up against you, O my people, whom I love, that I made a covenant with through Abraham, that I brought out from Egypt, brought you to the mountain, made a covenant with Moses, brought you into the land. I've loved you. I've cared for you. I'm your dad. I'm your God. I'm your Savior. But I'm going to treat you like the enemy. And this is my extraordinary work. This is my unusual work. Why? Because that's not what he signed up for. You know, when we got married, I didn't tell Fran, hey, let's have kids. I just can't wait to punish them. I've got some juicy punishments in mind. You know, I got this paddle to spank and all of these different kind of timeouts. And I thought of different things we can deprive them of at different times. Ooh, I can't wait. I'd be a weirdo. God's not a weirdo. It's your unusual task to discipline your children. Now, you might say to me right now, well, Tim, it's kind of usual for me right now, but you know what I mean. You didn't sign up for this. This is out of the purview. Now, we always discipline them. Discipline isn't punishment. Discipline just says you're going to go to bed here at this time. You have so much screen time. You can only watch this. You have to eat this. You have to go here. You can't go there. That's just discipline, you know, boundaries and all that kind of stuff. But punishment is deprivation, you know, for disobedience. Your child doesn't have to be disobedient for you to discipline them, but for you to punish them. That's an unusual task. You have to, I hope, force yourself to do it in a sense. Hopefully it's not pleasant for you. If it is, talk to me afterwards and we'll get the prayer team to pray over you and lay hands on you quickly and repeatedly. Maybe something will shake inside of you. But this is God's unusual work. It's his extraordinary work. And the Lord says, I don't want to do that. And so to recap so far, there's a self-indulgent that makes you unreachable, and there's a self-importance that makes you unteachable, which leads to the self-deception that makes you trust in that which is unreliable. Okay, where do we go from here then? That sounds pretty bad. Let's have an altar call right now, or let's bow in prayer. Praise the Lord. Here's how the chapter ends. Verses 23 through 29, basically, become teachable. Become reachable. You won't be deceived. You'll become stable. You won't trust in that which is unreliable. Check out verse 23. Give ear and hear my voice. Listen and hear my words. Does the farmer plow constantly to plant seed? And the anticipated answer is what? No. He just plows for a while. Does he continually turn and harrow the ground? No. Does he not level its surface and sow dill and scatter cumin and plant wheat in rows, barley in its place, and rye within its area? Yeah, that's what the farmer does. Why? Verse 26, so powerful. for his God instructs him. God instructs him and teaches him properly. Now, that doesn't mean that as the farmer goes off, there's a revelation of God every time. It just means that God has given this glorious gift of agriculture, and God has given the knowledge of how to work the earth. And all the farmers around the world do what they do because of the knowledge and the wisdom and the providence of God. For God instructs him and teaches him. He's not self-indulgent. He's not self-reliant. He's not self-deceived. He doesn't do things in unstable ways. He has to ensure that there's going to be a crop. He has to ensure that there's going to be a healthy harvest. And so he has to do things God's way. And if you want to live a rich, blessed, fulfilled life, if you want meaning and purpose, do it God's way. If you want heartache, do it your way. There's just two ways to walk, God's way and your way. God teaches him. For dill is not threshed with a threshing sledge. Now, this speaks of the harvest now and the preparation of the harvest. For dill is not threshed with a threshing sledge, nor is the cartwheel driven over cumin. But dill is beaten out with a rod and cumin with a club. Grain for bread is crushed. Indeed, he does not continue to thresh it forever, because the wheel of his cart and his horses eventually damage it. He does not thresh it longer. This also comes from the Lord of hosts, who has made his counsel wonderful and his wisdom great. And so it's God who teaches the farmer how to sow and how to reap the harvest. And so Isaiah is telling his listeners, be like the farmer and listen to God. His life depends on it. And I would suggest to you that your eternal life depends on it, listening to the Lord. Jesus is the cornerstone. It's not finding the best wife, the best husband, the highest paying job, the best place to live, the fastest car, being the skinniest, the smartest, the strongest. That's you're like a drunkard in Ephraim. That's the fading flower. But Christ, the cornerstone, the solid rock of Jesus Christ. But in vain.
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10: With SRN News, I'm Keith Peters in Washington. President Trump says he wants his new acting director of national intelligence to cut the office, which has already been significantly scaled back during his second term. Trump noted aboard Air Force One, the size of the office has been way too high for way too long, and if Bill Pulte cuts it, he wouldn't mind. Russian President Vladimir Putin has rejected a proposal by Ukrainian President Volodymyr Zelensky for a face-to-face meeting, says he sees no point in it. Speaking Friday at the St. Petersburg International Economic Forum, Putin describes Zelensky's open letter proposing the meeting as boorish. On Wall Street, the Dow down by 695 points. The Nasdaq dropped 1,121 with the S&P lower by 200. More details at srnnews.com.
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17: God's amazing grace. 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

0: From Grace Bible Church here in Redwood City, greetings and welcome to today's broadcast of Graceful Truth with Pastor Steve Converse. Today we're in Titus chapter 2, taking a look at a message called Appeal of Grace. It's grace that teaches us to turn away from things, and it's grace that also then teaches us to reproduce things. What those are the subject of our time together today. We would invite you to join us. Again, Titus chapter 2, verse 12 specifically. Here now from Grace Bible Church in Redwood City, once again, our teacher and pastor with today's broadcast of Graceful Truth, here's Pastor Steve Converse.
1: Titus chapter 2, the date is July 24th, 1725. A baby is born to a commander of a merchant ship and his godly wife. 7 years later, the young lad would mourn the death of his mother at age 11. He went to sea with his father and made six voyages with him before his father would retire. In 1744, at the age of 18, the young man was pressed into service on a man of war, the HMS Harwick. Finding the conditions on board this ship intolerable, he deserted, but was soon recaptured and publicly flogged and demoted from midshipman to common seaman. Through a chain of events in his life, he became the servant of a slave trader and was brutally abused. Early in 1748, he was rescued by a sea captain who had known his father. The rough seaman would ultimately become captain of his own ship, one which dealt in the slave trade. Although he had some early religious instruction from his mother, he had long since given up any religious convictions whatsoever. However, on a homeward voyage, while he was attempting to steer his ship through a violent storm, he experienced what he was later calling his great deliverance. He would record in his journal that when all seemed lost and the ship was surely going to sink, he cried out from his heart and he said, "Lord, have mercy on us." For the rest of his life, he observed the anniversary of May 10th, 1748, as the day of his glorious conversion, a day of humiliation in which he subjected his will to a higher power. In 1750, he married Mary Catlett, with whom he had been in love for many years. By 1755, after a serious illness, he had given up seafaring life altogether. He came to know George Whitefield, the evangelistic preacher, the leader of the Calvinistic Methodist Church, and Newton became one of Whitefield's enthusiastic disciples. And during this period, he also met and came to admire John Wesley, founder of Methodism. In 1764, he became a pastor of the Anglican Church. Ultimately, he would be best known for his hymn writing and his work as a free slave idealist with William Wilberforce. The former slave-trading agnostic seaman would, during his years as a pastor, put on paper a hymn that summarized his life and has best become known in the church and even the world as the most loved hymn of all, Amazing Grace, John Newton. You stop and you ask, what is so amazing about this grace that can transform lives? The grace of God is the unmerited love of God bestowed on rebellious sinners. We've been looking at this chapter here, chapter 2, verses 11 to 15, for 3 weeks now, and we've kind of mined out some foundation, and today we're going to finish this off. But I just want to read it so it's fresh in our minds for us this morning. Titus chapter 2, beginning in verse 11. For the grace of God has appeared, bringing salvation to all people, training us to renounce ungodliness and worldly passions and to live self-controlled, upright, and godly lives in the present age, waiting for our blessed hope, the appearing of the glory of our God and Savior, Jesus Christ, who gave himself for us to redeem us from all lawlessness and to purify for himself a people for his own possession, who are zealous for good works. Declare these things, exhort and rebuke with all authority, and let no one disregard you. This is Paul's letter to Titus. And he wants to encourage Titus. Now, we've been looking at a couple different things, and we've come to understand that God's saving work, because we serve a saving God. Our God is not a God who is just all about judgment and all about anger and all about wrath. And we've looked over the past 2 weeks how God truly is a saving God. And that saving opportunity in his divine providence is made available to all. We spoke about that. His saving work really puts him on display. When he saves somebody, his power, his justice, his mercy, his grace is on display as we live our lives as saved individuals in this lost and dying world. And it's the heart of God to save sinners. God desires to save. He desires to transform sinners so that they may do good works, and those good works may demonstrate to other sinners who are not saved the evidence of his saving power, that they might be drawn to him for the same salvation. That's the message of the Christian church. That's the message of the gospel. Nothing displays God's glory like an anointing, amazing, miraculous work of redemption in someone's life, especially when that someone is an unworthy sinner who deserves the wrath of God. If people, beloved, can't see that we're saved and that we've been saved from sin, if they can't see that, then God is not properly glorified. God has saved us from the penalty of sin in the future with the sacrifice of Christ. He saves us from the power of sin as we live our day, every day, as we live in the fullness of the Holy Spirit. And he will save us from the presence of sin when he comes back and takes us out of this sin-filled world in which we live. We looked at God's grace and we defined it as such, that it's his unmerited favor. God's grace means that God showered his favor and his blessing on those who did not in any way deserve it. Matter of fact, they deserved just the opposite. They deserved God's wrath and his judgment, but he showed them favor. And we talked about God's grace being his unmerited favor, and we talked about God's mercy being God withholding his justice. Last week, we looked at the presence of grace when it appeared. It says in 2:11 that this grace is a sovereign grace. It has to be a sovereign grace because it emanates from God himself. It's the grace of God. It's not just some common grace. No, it's the grace of God. It pours out from the heart of the eternal author of the whole entire universe. Long before time began, long before God swooped down, grace reigned in the heart of God. When the Father, the Son, the Holy Spirit decided to create the universe, they knew that if they did the act of creation, they knew that there would have to be following an act of redemption. Grace would require it. And that's the second kind of grace, not only sovereign grace, but we looked at saving grace. The sovereign grace of God, it says, that brings salvation. See, our sin amounts to rebellion before a holy God. An all-powerful God. His omnipresence places him on the scene of our sinfulness. When we sin, we don't sin in a bubble isolated from everyone else. That's a lie of the enemy. Our sin affects others. Chiefly, it affects us, it affects God, but it also affects others. And God's omniscient mind, his all-knowing ability, makes him aware of everything, whether it's just a thought, whether it's a word, whether it's a deed, he's aware of it. He knows it. The plan of salvation is proclaimed throughout the Bible, and it's based not on the merit system as we talked about, but it's based on the substitution system. God knew that there would be no way we could ever pay for our own sins. He knew that. You couldn't do enough good to pay for your own sins. And so he needed to send someone who could substitute, be our substitute, that being Christ. And that allows his grace to be a saving grace. At Calvary, when the Son of God died in our place, he laid down an eternal life as an atonement for our sins. God is a saving God. And then we looked at, thirdly, God's sufficient grace. It says that it has appeared, and it's sufficient because it says it has appeared to all men. And we talked about the fact that, you know what? Our job when we leave this building is not to go out and try to figure out who's chosen and who's not. From our perspective, from a human perspective, we have to be able to go out, and when we run into an unbeliever and we share the gospel with them and we tell them, you know what? The Bible says if you believe in your heart and confess with your mouth, you will be saved. That's not a lie. That's the truth. Obviously, from God's perspective, all those who will be saved are those who are chosen before the foundation of the world. But that's none of our concern. Our concern is to share the gospel with those who are lost, those who are dying. And we have to be able to do it with a passion, with a willingness to make sure that they understand that this is a real, true offer from God. Because our God is a saving God. Today, I want to look at the appeal of grace. And first of all, in your outline there, you see what it teaches us to repudiate, what it teaches us to turn away from. It says there in verse 12, Titus 2:12, training us to renounce, what's the first thing? Ungodliness. To turn away from ungodliness. See, once our hearts have been captured by God's incredible, marvelous, amazing grace, that grace acts as a teacher in our lives. It acts as a schoolmaster in our lives. And it teaches us to turn away from, to repudiate ungodliness. Paul speaks here of denying ungodliness, renouncing ungodliness. That word there, which occurs 31 times in the New Testament, means to disown. Literally, you disown it. In other words, the believer is taught to take a stand against this native, inborn ungodliness in our own hearts. The Bible describes our hearts not as good, but as wicked. By denying ungodliness the right to express itself. And the only way we can do that is yield to the indwelling Spirit of God in our lives. When the Bible says that we need to be filled with the Spirit, that's not a once covers all option. When we come to Christ, we are baptized into Christ by the Spirit of God. That's a one-time deal. You're only baptized by the Spirit once. And that's when you are saved and when God brings you into the body of Christ. He gives you the Spirit of God then as a deposit, it says, and we are to yield control to that Spirit each and every moment. And as we yield control, we're filled with the Spirit. That's what that word means. If you're filled with alcohol, you're controlled by the alcohol. And the Bible says that's not a good thing, or anything else for that matter. But we should be controlled by the Spirit of God. And when we're controlled by the Spirit of God, we're able to disown all ungodliness. In Jude 15, it says, before we were saved, we express our ungodliness, but once we are saved, we express godliness. There should be a change. There should be something different. If there's no change in your life when you come to Christ, I always used to tell young people this when I was a youth pastor, because they'd go to camp and they'd raise their hand and they'd go and they'd throw a piece of wood in the fire and, oh yeah, I'm gloriously saved or whatever. And then they'd go back and 2 weeks later, they're back doing the same old stuff that dishonors Christ and they didn't want to have anything to do with church. And I'd always tell them, look, no change, no Jesus. No Jesus, no change. It's that simple. If you're sitting here this morning and you're holding on to some profession of faith that you made 40 years ago and you haven't seen God do anything in your life since then, you might want to think about getting on your knees, repenting, and turning to Christ and being saved. Because religiosity does not save anybody. Coming to church has never saved anybody. Praying does not save anybody. Reading the Bible does not save anybody. Memorizing the Bible does not save anybody. Witnessing to people does not save anybody. Feeding the homeless does not save anybody. The only way we're saved, the Bible says clearly that we're saved, what? By God's grace, through faith. It's not of what? Works. Lest any man should boast. Now, depending on where you're at this morning, if you're sitting here feeling pretty self-righteous, you probably don't want to hear that. But maybe you're sitting here this morning thinking, man, I don't know if there's any hope for me. Yeah, there is. Because you can't do anything to save yourself. It's only by the grace of God that we're saved. We read that story of John Newton. He experienced that kind of conversion. He lived this godless life on the high seas, and he sank to such a low point in his life that he became a slave of a slave, if you can imagine. Even running away from God, he was pursued by the prayers of his loved ones. And you know what? God caught up with him. He always catches up with you, beloved. And he saved him. On that heaving deck in the middle of a crazy storm, he was instantly, eternally transformed. And he became a blessed and beloved minister of the gospel. And he never forgot. Never. How much he owed to the grace of God. Sometimes we forget what that hymn says. Amazing grace, how sweet the sound that saved a wretch, a low person on the rung like me. I once was lost, but now am found. Was blind, but now I see. Another verse says, 'twas grace that taught. There we have grace as the teacher. Grace that taught my heart to fear. And grace, my fears what? Relieved. How precious did that grace appear the hour I first believed. See, when you stop and you begin to realize that when someone is saved, it's always a glorious event. It's always someone being snatched out of the fire, pulled out of the muck and the mire of sin, and set on the solid rock of Christ. Only he can do that work. And only he can teach us through his grace to deny or repudiate ungodliness. Well, secondly, he says not only ungodliness, but how about unholiness? Saving grace also calls us, teaches us to turn away from all that's unholy. Paul spoke of denying worldly lusts, worldly passions. See, when God's grace catches up with us, it does not at once translate us from here to glory. Right? I mean, we're saved, but we're still here. We still have this body of flesh. We still live in a sin-stained world. It leaves us in this world of sin so that we might grow in grace and that we might increase in the knowledge of God. Joe read out of Colossians this morning, over in Colossians chapter 1. Look at what it says in verse 10. Verse 9, and so from the day we heard, we have not ceased to pray for you, asking that you may be filled or controlled with the knowledge of his will and all spiritual wisdom and understanding. Look at verse 10. So as to what? Walk in a manner worthy of the Lord, fully pleasing to him, bearing fruit in every good work, and increasing in the knowledge of God. That's what God calls us to do. He leaves us here in this sin-stained world so that we might grow in grace. I mean, every area of the believer's life is wrapped in the unfailing favor of God. It really is. His grace enables a believer to cope with afflictions that may seem just too overwhelming. Look over at 2 Corinthians, 2 Corinthians chapter 12. 2 Corinthians chapter 12. And look at what Paul writes here. 2 Corinthians 12, beginning in verse 7. So to keep me from becoming conceited, Paul writes, because of the surpassing greatness of the revelations, a thorn was given to me in the flesh. We don't know what this was. But if you've ever been stuck with a thorn, if you've ever had a splinter, you know how kind of, you know, it's not like you're reeling in pain, but it's just something that's always there. And until you get that thing out of your finger or out of your toe or wherever the splinter is, you know, I mean, it's just a constant problem. My granddaughter Sophia, one time they were out playing in the woods or they were going on a walk or doing something. And I remember she went up to some kind of tree. I don't know what the tree was, but she went to climb it. And she wrapped her arms around it and started climbing it. And literally, she had thousands of splinters from the bark of this tree. I mean, they actually had to go to the hospital. Her arms everywhere. It was just crazy. Well, here he's talking about this thorn in the flesh. And it says, it was given to me a messenger of Satan to harass me, to keep me from what? Becoming conceited. Look at what Paul writes. This is the Apostle Paul, by the way. He prayed, three times I pleaded with the Lord about this deal. Three times. That it should leave me. We don't really know what it is. It doesn't say. But whatever it was bugging him. And he asked three times for the Lord to take it away. Look at verse 9. But he said to me, my what?

0: believer, it enabled the Apostle Paul to cope with afflictions that otherwise would have just seemed overbearing. You wouldn't have been able to deal with it. But God doesn't take this thing away. And the reason he doesn't is because it has a purpose in your life. Sometimes we don't think of afflictions. We don't think of sicknesses. We don't think of hardships that we go through as coming from the hand of God. We always think, oh, that's Satan. That's the enemy. Not always, beloved. Not always. Sometimes God in his sovereign hand and providence, he reaches down and he puts something straight in your path that's going to be hard for you to deal with. And it may not just be a day. It may not be a week. It may not be a month. It may not be a year. It may be a lifetime. Because he knows you better than you know yourself. And he knows what it's going to take for you to stay on the right path in your life.
1: 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We do thank you for joining us and look forward to hearing from you. It would mean a great deal to us at this time of year. Until next week at this same time, God bless. 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
4: 1 Corinthians chapter 1, beginning with verse 18. For the message of the cross is foolishness to those who are perishing, but to us who are being saved, it is the power of God. For it is written, I will destroy the wisdom of the wise, the intelligence of the intelligent I will frustrate. Where is the wise man? Where is the scholar? Where is the philosopher of this age? Has not God made foolish the wisdom of the world? For since in the wisdom of God, the world through its wisdom did not know him, God was pleased through the foolishness of what was preached to save those who believe. Jews demand miraculous signs, and Greeks look for wisdom, but we preach Christ crucified, a stumbling block to Jews and foolishness to Gentiles, but to those whom God has called, both Jews and Greeks, Christ the power of God and the wisdom of God. For the foolishness of God is wiser than man's wisdom, and the weakness of God is stronger than man's strength. Brothers, think of what you were when you were called. Not many of you were wise by human standards. Not many were influential. Not many were of noble birth. But God chose the foolish things of the world to shame the wise. God chose the weak things of the world to shame the strong. He chose the lowly things of this world and the despised things and the things that are not to nullify the things that are, so that no one may boast before him. It is because of him that you are in Christ Jesus, who has become for us wisdom from God, that is our righteousness, holiness, and redemption. Therefore, as it is written, let him who boasts, boast in the Lord. Amen. I want to talk to you from the subject, it's all about him. It's all about him. We continue our study here in the early part of 1 Corinthians. We're going to look at key passages throughout this entire letter. And as we look in the second half of what is called chapter 1, of course, Paul wrote one long letter. But as we look in the second half of what editors later referred to as chapter 1, we see Paul discussing how wise and powerful God is in setting up the plan of salvation the way he did. Paul is attempting to encourage those of us who are in Christ. He wants to encourage us by showing us how marvelous a plan, how wise a plan God devised, and how powerful is the method by which God has brought salvation into our lives. I've taken this second portion of 1 Corinthians chapter 1 and boiled it down to three basic concepts that Paul lifts out for us. I want to share them with you. My job as a teacher of the Word of God is to take the truth of God and to break it down and make it simple. And that's why I love this chapter, because the second part of it is all about simplicity. The first thing Paul wants us to know in this passage is that God saved us through a simple message. That God saved us through a simple message. Look at how this unfolds for us. Paul said, the message of the cross, that is, the message that tells us about Jesus' death for our sins, the message of the cross is foolishness to those who are perishing, but to us who are being saved, it is the power of God. He says, now when some people think about what Jesus did, and they are told by those of us who share the good news that that's the way you get saved, by trusting that what Jesus did on Calvary is sufficient to save you and change your life both for time and for eternity. He says some people say, oh, you got to be kidding. Get out of here with that. You see, there are some people who believe they have got to work hard, they have got to achieve something before they can feel like their lives are going where they ought to go. There are a lot of people who think their job in life is to take what you have and to lift it up, to magnify it, and to make yourself the best person you can be. And so some people are actually more comfortable striving for salvation than enjoying the gift of salvation. In fact, some of you are probably have that tendency in your own life. Do you know people who aren't comfortable receiving? There are some people who just don't like receiving. They're not comfortable receiving. They like to be the giver because the giver is in control. The giver is the one who makes things happen. And there are some folk who will give to you, but they are very disinterested in receiving from you. I want to tell you something. If you want to be saved, you got to understand that there is nothing proactive you can do to bring about your right standing with God. There are some people who say, well, you know, I just believe that God helps those who help themselves. If you have ever thought that was in the Bible, I'm glad you're here. Because I need to help you. My job as a teacher in the Word of God is to do permanent damage to your ignorance. That's my job as a teacher of the Word of God. I've got to destroy ignorance. I don't want any of you standing before God on that great day saying, well, Pastor Paul never said anything about that. So I'm telling you now, if you've ever believed that the Bible says God helps those who help themselves, the Bible says no such thing. In fact, the simple message is just the opposite. God helps those who finally realize they cannot help themselves. God helps those who say, okay, Lord, I cannot reach you on my terms, and if it were up to me to try to get to God, I'm already done. And then they hear the simple message. What is the message? That you don't have to try to find out how to get to God. God found out through Jesus how to get to you. Oh, I hope that makes you happy. That just thrills me to no end, that God sought us. That God actually was proactive about redeeming us. We were lost in sin, but Jesus said, I'm not going to settle for you to be eternally lost and alienated from God. And so God wrapped himself up in flesh, came down into the world, borrowed the womb of a virgin named Mary, slipped into time as the God-man. He had a divine nature, but also a human nature. He lived among us a sinless life. And then one day, he died. They didn't kill him, but he laid his life down. Now, why did he do it? He did it because he was seeking to save you and me. You got to understand, this thing is wonderfully simple. And I love simple things. I don't know about you, but I love simple things. You know, when you buy something and you get a manual that's thick, some of you all start grinning because that just resonates with you. You're going to get to figure all this stuff out. When I buy a cell phone and the book that tells you how to operate the cell phone is bigger than the cell phone, I don't feel like going through all of that. I've been to school. I'm done. Feel like all this study just to figure out how to work a gadget. Now I just bought my first iPod. I'm praying. I haven't even opened it up yet. I'm praying that this thing is simple. Oh, I'm asking God, please, Lord. I have so much music that I have through the years. You know, I started listening because I'm a musician, and I started taping music back before. There was no such thing as CDs. I'm talking about back in the 70s when you finally got your first tape deck. Come on, go back, those of you who are in my... When you got your first tape deck and you could finally take your records. Remember records? You could take your records and record it onto a tape because they were now putting tape decks in cars. And I said, oh, that's what I'm talking about. And I started taking all my old records and putting them on tape. Then CDs came out. And they said, tapes wear out, so now you need CDs if you're going to memorialize your favorite song. So then I started in on that in the 80s. All right, then let's transfer it from tape to CD. In the 90s, that's when they first started allowing you to record your own CDs. And so I said, I got to do that. And so I have things, but I still have things on tape that I never got to CD. And so I have tapes that need to be converted to CDs. And now I need to get all my tapes and CDs into an iPod. And it's tons of music. It's going to take a lot of time. I'm just going to take my time, just put in a few hours every week and get it done. I have lots to do. And I need you to join me in prayer that this will be easy. Need this to be simple. Need this to be easy. I love simplicity.
5: 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The world tries to complicate what it calls organized religion, but the truth is, the gospel of Jesus Christ is simple. 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
4: I love a simple menu. Go to the restaurant and you got to figure out what in the world are these folk offering me. Just put down there. You don't have to give me all the fancy terms and this has the roasted, crusted, all this stuff. No, okay, show it to me. I just like it when it just says chicken, fish, beef. Which one you want? Simple, simple. No, every now and then I'll go to the fancy place just to, you know, have a little class. But that's not really where I want to hang out. I just want to go where it's just straightforward, especially some of those home family-run places where it's just home. They you're so much like family, they don't even treat you right half the time. Ever had a waitress come to your table and she just look at you, just don't even ask you what you want, just stand there and look at you? Simple, simple. And the gospel bypasses a lot of people because it is wonderfully simple. The gospel is based on the truth that you and I can't get to God no matter how we try. Our righteousness, the Bible says in one place, is like filthy rags. There's nothing you and I could ever do to cause God to receive us because we are sinful by nature and by nurture. You come into the world alienated from God. The Bible is clear. All have sinned and come short of God's glory. You who are stuck on yourself and think you're all that, you need to read your Bible. The Bible says all have sinned. You who look down on other people because of their brand of sin. All unrighteousness is sin. Your haughty attitude is as much sin as another person's disgusting behavior. You're being conceited. You're being stuck up. You're thinking that you really don't have any trouble. You don't have any problems. In fact, some of the worst folk, some of the most desperate people are people who don't think anything is wrong with them because they've not yet acknowledged their need for God. But the message is simple. All have sinned, every one of us. You sin first. You're a sinner by nature. You come into the world alienated from God. And then as you live your life, you are a sinner by nurture. And you begin to do those things which displease God, those things which dishonor Him, that those things that are born of unrighteousness in your heart. And so all of us develop various symptoms of sin. But sin really isn't about the symptom. It's about the fact that it displeases God. So don't look down on other people because they have a problem you never had. And see, I never understand how certain people do that. And you're putting sin in categories, but God does not. God so loved the world, and that means all of us. Why? Because all of us need His love. And so the message is all of us have sinned, and then the good news is Jesus paid the penalty for our sin. And if we believe in Him, that is, we put our trust in Him, we can enjoy His righteousness because on the cross He bore our sin. The cross is the place of the great exchange. The cross is the place where all of your sin was heaped on Jesus. All of His righteousness is ready to be transferred to you. It's the place of the great exchange. And how do you enjoy it? You put your trust in what God did. You don't make God promises because He knows you. Salvation is not a matter of making God promises because He knows every one of us. God knows we can't even keep our New Year's resolutions half the time. Am I telling the truth? And even if we do, then we get conceited. That's a problem. But you got to understand something. God knows you, and He knows how to come into your life by the power of His Spirit and make you the person He designed you to be. And what is the requirement? That we simply acknowledge our need for Him, acknowledge the gift that He gave us on the cross, and trust Him that that gift is sufficient. And so Paul says here, we've got to understand that while it's foolishness to some people who want to strive, who want to work, who want to try to come to God on their own terms, do you know why a lot of people choose the kind of religions they choose to get involved in? Because those religions allow them to feel like they are working their way to God. But Christianity at its core is really not religion. At its core, Christianity is relationship. It's God saying, I want to know you. I want to walk with you. And so what I need you to do is to trust that what Jesus did is sufficient for you. And in Revelation 3, He says, I'm being proactive. Imagine the holy God who could sit up in heaven and just let us rot. He says, behold, I stand at the door of your life and knock. Oh, I'm telling you, when you think about the fact that God loves you so much that He goes after you. Imagine God pursuing me. God loves me so much that He goes after me. God loves me so much that when He sees me going astray, He comes after me. He calls for me. He sends word to me. I want you. Come back. You're going the wrong way. God loves us. And He so loves us that He has established a simple message. And He says, Paul says, it's through the foolishness of what was preached that God has decided to save those who believe. You know what that means? That means He just sovereignly chose to give me one of the best jobs on the planet, which is to pass on this message to everybody who will listen. Now, you have it too. It's just that for most of you, it's not vocational. But God has given you the wonderful privilege of passing on the message that you don't have to be lost. You can be saved. When you see someone who is just messed up and messed over, you've got a message. The message is God loves you like you are, and God has a plan to change you and make you what He has called you to be. And all you have to do is put your trust in Him and follow Him. And I get to do it vocationally. I get to make my living preaching and teaching this good news, the foolishness of what was preached. Now, Paul's not applauding foolish preaching. I've heard some of that too. But he's saying the foolishness means Some people, when they hear such a simple message, they say it can't be that simple. Oh, that's hogwash. There's no truth to that. And they try to debunk everything. They're trying to rewrite history. They're revisionists. They're trying to say Jesus wasn't who the Bible says he was. Well, I want to let you know, Jesus was exactly who the Bible says he was. Non-Christian historians have vouched for the fact that Jesus was born, he lived, and he died on a cross. And I want to let you know, he died there not because of what he had done, but because of what you and I had done. So God saves us, Paul says, through a simple message. And he notes that the problem is the Greeks are seeking philosophy and the Jews are seeking signs. Some people want God to prove himself in a test tube. Some people want to say there is no God unless it's proven. The truth is, you can't prove or disprove God by scientific means. But God said to us, the heavens declare my glory. In other words, God challenges us. And because of our sinful nature, we have actually taken him up on the challenge. God says, I challenge you to look out at a starry night and say I don't exist. And what do? We say, in the beginning, God didn't make all of this. In the beginning, bang, tremendous explosion. And after the explosion, through so many eons, then things began to form and settle into patterns. And it all just happened. Nobody did it. It just happened. And then from the stuff that formulated, life came. No one gave it. Life just showed up. Things began to look around and move. That's how desperate we are to be people who dictate our own terms. Now, even if you could believe that something can come from nothing, they don't believe just that something comes from nothing. They believe that order came from nothing. When's the last time your house just got in order? You can leave it like it is for eons. I promise you that one day you will not walk in there and all your stuff is neatly folded, dishes washed and put away, beds made. Out of nothing doesn't come anything without it being ordered. And the Bible says, while some are seeking philosophy, so, you know, the Greeks were good for standing and pontificating and giving their latest ideas. Why? Because we get to brag about our ideas. And then the Jews said, prove it. Show us miraculous signs. Well, what happens? Jesus comes showing miraculous signs, and they still don't believe him. And so Paul says, while some say, prove it, and while some say, I'm going to tell you the wisdom that will elevate your life, he says they're missing the simple message, which is that God loves you and wants to save you.
5: You know, many people are curious about the gospel, but it sounds too good to be true. Others think it's too absurd to even talk about. But no matter what group those around us may fall into, whether cynics or seekers, God loves them. And his will is that all will come to the knowledge of repentance. One of the reasons Jesus sets us free from bondage is so that we can go out and help others find that same freedom in Christ. 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
5: And that's next time in our continuing message, It's All About Him. 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
19: With SRN News, I'm Keith Peters in Washington. U.S. employers added a surprising 172,000 jobs in May as the labor market continues to show resilience in the face of rising costs from the Iran war. The Labor Department reported Friday that job growth was down slightly last month from a revised 179,000 in April. The unemployment rate stayed at a low 4.3%. Lebanon's president and prime minister are criticizing Iran for rejecting the latest ceasefire deal between the Lebanese government and Israel. In separate remarks on Friday, they said their country should not be used by Tehran as a bargaining chip in its talks with Washington. On Wall Street, the Dow down by 695 points. The NASDAQ dropped 1,121. 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
0: Those of us who are following the Lord Jesus Christ must be willing to suffer whatever God sends us through or allows in our life, and we must be wise enough to grab hold of every experience, look at it, analyze it, sift it through our life, and ask the question, what is God teaching me? If you're smart enough to weasel your way out of periods of suffering, what you do is you weasel yourself out of being used by God.
9: Jesus said, "Follow me." That simple phrase moved 12 men to leave their homes and families and be used by God to change the world. And as you'll hear today on In Touch, the teaching ministry of Dr. Charles Stanley, the Savior's call didn't end when he left the earth. It still challenges believers today. Here's part two of Following Christ.
0: When we talk about the requirements of following the Lord Jesus Christ, sometimes we want to formulate our own, but there are specific requirements that God has given us. And you see, once Jesus began to talk about the requirements, it's amazing what happened to his congregation. Oh, as long as they could see signs, miracles, and wonders, and he was feeding them with bread and multiplying the loaves and the fishes, I mean, he had the crowds. I mean, you couldn't count them. They were coming from everywhere to hear him. But then when he said, "This is the message. This is what you can expect if you follow me," even his apostles, it appeared, were going to leave. Now, what are the requirements? Requirement number one, sensitivity to the Holy Spirit. We cannot see him, but because we cannot, we have to develop a very keen sensitivity to the Holy Spirit so that when the Holy Spirit, who does not shout, I've heard him speak much louder than that, on the inside of me so loudly, I absolutely could not avoid it under any condition. The Spirit of God on the inside giving us guidance, we must develop a very keen sensitivity to him so that, listen, the sharpness of our spirit is so sharp, so needle point sharp, that when the Spirit of God speaks, we just know that it's the Spirit of God. The second requirement of following Jesus is service. It is impossible to be a follower of Jesus Christ and close our eyes, our ears, our lips, close our hands, and still our feet. It is impossible to be a follower of Jesus Christ without giving ourselves away to other people. Was not Jesus Christ a servant? Serving the Lord is giving yourself away to other people to the glory of God in their behalf in the name of Jesus Christ and by the power of the Holy Spirit. The third requirement is sacrifice. Listen to what happens in this passage. Verse 20, "And they immediately left the nets and followed him." Now, what did the net represent to Peter and Andrew? It represented their life. They've been fishing since they were kids. It represented their security. It represented their lifestyle. Peter was thinking about his family. Listen to what it says in the 22nd verse. "James and John, and they immediately left the boats and," what? "Their father and followed him." What have you ever laid down that really cost you emotionally in order to be obedient to Jesus? Was it a relationship? Was it something you really wanted badly? had worked for, slaved for. And when the time came, the prompting of the Holy Spirit said, do not do this. You see, a follower of Jesus is one who is willing to pay the price of sacrifice. So I want to say to all of you who are listening carefully, if God has said to you, lay it down, it doesn't make any difference if it's money, if it's relationships, if it's vocation, makes no difference what it is. If you don't lay it down, you will spend the rest of your life wondering what in the world God would have done with you had you been willing to obey Him and to follow Him. You declare yourself to be a follower of Jesus. If you are, my friend, is there anything too much to sacrifice for Him? Look what He sacrificed for you. The fourth requirement is self-denial. Now, I want you to watch this because this is where we have to get down to the hard, cold, solid spiritual facts about whether you and I are following Jesus Christ or are we not. To follow the Lord Jesus Christ means that I am willing to ask this question, Lord, what do you want to do with my life? How do you want me to invest this life which belongs to you? Where do you want me to go? What do you want me to do? This life is not mine, it's yours. I transfer total possession, total control, total use of spirit, soul, and body. Lord Jesus, what is it that you want? To deny myself means I am willing, listen, to lay down my plans, my goals, my ambitions, my desires, my pleasures, what I think will meet my needs and my desires in life, and to offer them as a sacrifice to the Lord Jesus Christ upon His altar to say, Lord, not I, but Christ Jesus living within me. I choose to follow You. No matter where it leads me, what I have to lay down, what I have to separate myself from, I choose to follow You. And my friend, most of us have played with that most of our Christian life. Several months ago when I began to think about following Jesus and what that really implied, I went away for a couple of days and just got along with the Lord and began to pray and ask the Lord, first of all, to search my heart. God, I don't want to preach this sermon until, first of all, You have sifted me through what You said, looking at every aspect of my life. And so we all have our own different ways of praying, and I sort of stretch out on a little pallet that I have. And so I was getting ready to get out and just say, okay, Lord, here I am. But for some reason, I couldn't get down there. I walked around the room, and I talked to the Lord, and I listened. And all of a sudden, it dawned on me, Lord, are You trying to say that there's something in my life that is not, hasn't been laid down? Is there something that I'm holding on to? Is there something You're trying to get my attention? It took me about 40 minutes before I could stretch out to say, okay, Lord, here it is. It's amazing how little subtle things creep into our life that we rationalize. And we think, well, nobody's perfect. That's not the issue. Jesus didn't say perfection. He said, follow Me. To deny ourselves and to take up our cross means that self, that is the fleshly desires, the natural person, what you wanted, what you were like before you were saved, that is not in control of your life, but the Spirit of God is in control because you have issued Him control of your life. Denial of self does not mean that I deny myself of this thing, that thing, and the other thing, though it may end up being part of that. But to deny myself and to take up my cross and follow Him means that I'm willing to say, Lord Jesus, I want Your plan, and I choose to suffer whatever is necessary in order to obey Your will for my life. My friend, are you a true follower of Jesus Christ? Are you willing to deny yourself of all that self desires to be gratified with in order to pursue a life that has eternal consequences? That is, you choose to walk the way of God, no matter what it means. Whatever He tells you to lay down, I guarantee you He's going to replace it with something that will be much more fulfilling. Now, here's the satanic trap. Listen carefully. God has a direction for your life. And Satan, just at the perfect timing, interjects his plan. He always says, you can have this now. That's always his offer. If you want it now, this is where you can get it now. You can get your needs met. You can have pleasure in life. You can have a fulfilling life. This is the way to go. Jesus says, I want to tell you the truth. It's going to cost you to take this trip, but I'm going to give you everything you need, and I am going to personally design everything I send into your life that will perfectly fit you. I'm going to glorify my Father through your life. I'm going to make your life worthy and useful. You're not going to waste your life frivolously trying to meet needs, which I would have very easily met, only to find yourself at the end of the way disappointed, disillusioned, because you spent your life trying to get something that God intended you to give as you gave yourself away to others. Look at the two directions. One is a get, only to lose it all. And the other one is a give, only to receive it all. But watch this. Satan is very subtle. Just when you're about to choose the right path, he comes in to offer you a detour and a substitute for life at its best. The fifth requirement is suffering. These men suffered as they followed the Lord Jesus Christ. In fact, it is said of the Apostle Peter that he was crucified head downward, that is, upside down, because he chose, if they were going to crucify him, he did not feel worthy to be crucified in the same position as the Savior. Many of those who follow the Lord Jesus Christ suffered martyrdom. There are people today suffering martyrdom because of their willingness to follow the Lord Jesus Christ. There is suffering in following him. Now, I want you to see how this goes together. Let's go back to John chapter 12 for a moment. You remember in this passage what he says? Verse 26 says, if anyone serves me, let him follow me. And where I am, there shall my servant also be. If anyone serves me, the Father will honor him. To follow the Lord Jesus Christ requires serving him. If you and I are going to serve other people, we're going to have to suffer. Let me tell you why. Because bleeding is essential to blessing. That's just the principle. If you and I are going to be a blessing to other people, we must be willing to suffer. Look at the Apostle Paul. You know what Paul said? He said, the two things I want to experience above all else in life, I want to know the Lord Jesus Christ in the fullness of his resurrection power. And secondly, I want to know the Lord Jesus Christ in the fellowship of his suffering. If you're going to be a blessing to someone else, my friend, you can just get ready to suffer, because serving is helping other people, getting under their load, encouraging them, helping them in time of need. Who are those that do that best? Those who've been there, those who've hurt, those who've suffered, those who've wept. And you see, sometimes we look around and say, well, I know so-and-so's living a Christian life and God's blessing them and they're not suffering. How do you know that? You see, you can't look in somebody else's face and tell what they're suffering on the inside. Jesus didn't walk around with a long face, but he suffered much criticism, much persecution before his crucifixion. But there was something about him that just drew the children. That's why I know that Jesus Christ's face was radiantly, beautifully appealing. There was something magnetic about it. What was it? It was his oneness with the Father that shone right through his eyes. You can't look at somebody's face and tell whether they're suffering or not. Those of us who are following the Lord Jesus Christ must be willing to suffer whatever God sends us through or allows in our life, and we must be wise enough to grab hold of every experience, look at it, analyze it, sift it through our life, and ask the question, what is God teaching me? And having learned the lesson now, how can I apply this to someone else's life? How can I be an encouragement to someone else? Suffering is a part of serving God. If you wanted ease, comfort, and pleasure, I want to tell you, you won't ever be worth much in the kingdom of God. Jesus said, follow me and I'll make you fishers of men. He says, follow me. And he says, I want to tell you, foxes have holes, birds of the air have nests, but the Son of Man has no place to lay his head. Does that mean that will always suffer, the physical, the material, not necessarily. You can be physically healthy all of your life and have every material thing you want and be mightily used of God, but only because in some other area of your life you are going to walk through the valley of suffering. It is absolutely essential to building saints, building character, and making the servant effective in service. Ease, comfort, and pleasure was never found on the cross. But shame, suffering, and death were always there. Are you willing to be sensitive to His Spirit and follow Him? Are you willing to serve Him? Are you willing to sacrifice for Him, to deny yourself? Are you willing to suffer for Him? Or are you just carving out your own little way over here, going to get your needs met, going to live your life of pleasure, going to do your thing, and one of these days end up having never found what you were looking for in life? Because you see, you can't follow the inclinations of the flesh. You can't follow the allurements of the world. You can't follow the appeal of the world and follow Jesus at the same time. They go in opposite directions. Now, the least important part of this message is the third part, and that's the rewards. You say, well, that's what I've been waiting for, you and Peter. Look, if you will, at the 19th chapter of Matthew. I'm sure Peter must have thought about this before now, but he finally gets around to asking Jesus about it. 19th chapter of Matthew. You remember that Jesus has just been talking to the rich young ruler, and Jesus said to him, if you want to follow me, you go sell your possessions, give it to the poor, and then follow me. They began to talk about how hard it was for a rich man to get into heaven. And then Peter says, having no doubt looked at this young man with all of his riches coming to Jesus, Peter said, behold, that is, look, we've left everything and followed you. What then shall there be for us? Jesus said to them, truly I say to you that you who have followed me in the regeneration, when the Son of Man will sit in His glorious throne, you also shall sit upon 12 thrones, judging the 12 tribes of Israel. Now, if He had just stopped at that, we'd have said, hey, what about us? So He said, and everyone who has left houses, or brothers, or sisters, or fathers, or mothers, or children, or farms, for my name's sake, shall receive many times as much and shall inherit eternal life. Did you know that you absolutely cannot follow the Lord Jesus Christ without being rewarded? You can't. Listen, some of it is the natural overflow of following Him. Some things God will send into your life, some relationships. Listen, the greatest reward of following the Lord Jesus Christ is not finances. You see, today we've got everything narrowed down if it's green and you can count it. The greatest rewards of following Jesus Christ are not things you can count, nor things that you can touch. Lying down in your bed at night and knowing, my friend, that you have walked with Jesus that day, that you have shared His truth, that you have encouraged someone, that your life that day has amounted to something that has eternal consequence. The loving relationship that you enjoy with the Savior, the peace that passes all understanding, the joy that overflows in your heart, the character God is building in your life, the acceptance you feel from Him, the faith that you have in Him, the confidence that you have in Him, the growth that you experience in your life. The rewards of following Jesus are innumerable. If you're one of those persons who's trying to count, now if I follow Jesus and do what He says, what's it going to cost me? I'll tell you a better question. Here's the better question. What am I going to be like if I follow Him? The next question is, what am I going to be like if I choose not to follow Him? Because when all the things are gone, the one thing that you cannot escape is what you are on the inside. You can't run from it no matter what. I know a lot of folks who'd like to take that trip back and start all over again. But as the years go by, you can't take a second back, let alone a year or a decade or a generation. And I want to ask you, my friend, more than likely, the vast majority of you have already declared that you're a follower of Jesus Christ. Would you say that your life is characterized by obedience to Him? That you attempt to yield to the promptings of the Holy Spirit in your life? That's your heart's desire, to be obedient to Him and to follow Him, and that your life would glorify Him and count for Him? Or are you meticulously trying to carve out your way, your plan, your relationships, your things, squeezing out of life every bit of pleasure you possibly can? I want to tell you, that is a futile, endless, disappointing route. It'll never work, and you'll be sorry before you get to the end of the way. Jesus said, follow me. If you want life at its very best, and if you want eternal life forever and ever.
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16: 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With encouragement for believers, here's A Moment with Charles Stanley.
25: Well, the primary reason is He is going to be more glorified. People are going to recognize it had to be something besides Him or besides her. How is it that they could accomplish these things? And so it all comes back to who's behind it, and that's Almighty God. He's always interested in bringing glory and honor to Himself. And somebody says, well, isn't that rather selfish? No, that's who He is. Because the reason He gets our attention

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11: The 5th of June, and we're taking the Proverbs Pledge reading chapter 5. And this chapter is the first of several chapters that Solomon devotes to the topic of adultery. It's a pervasive sin that has caused and does cause great damage. And in verse 8, he's talking about the adulteress, and he warns his son, keep to a path far from her. Do not go near the door of her house. Yes, stay far, far away from anything or anyone that's trying to lure you down a pathway. It is a dead end.

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3: Many of us handle hard times better than good ones. We're almost more comfortable with struggle than with rest, with mourning rather than joy. Strange, isn't it? But Chuck Swindoll says there's a reason for that, and a remedy. Today on Insight for Living, Chuck shows us why God doesn't just want to heal your pain, He wants to transform it into something you'll carry forward with gratitude. Teaching from Esther chapter 9, Chuck titled his message, After the Ache, Celebrate.
4: But I read verses 17, 18, and 19. I read about a people who decided, let's name this day a day for a holiday. Let's call it Purim. All this annihilation of the enemies was done on the 13th day of the month Adar, and on the 14th day, they rested, of course. They made it a day of feasting and rejoicing. How appropriate. The Jews who were in Susa assembled on the 13th and the 14th day of the same month. They rested on the 15th day. Took them a little longer to kill their enemies. And they made it a day of feasting and rejoicing. How appropriate. How good. Therefore, the Jews of the rural areas who live in the rural towns make the 14th day of the month Adar a holiday for rejoicing and feasting and sending portions of food to one another. It reminds me of the spontaneous celebration that occurred shortly after Jamestown and Plymouth, when after enduring the bitterness of winter, the early forefathers of our great country decided to kill a few wild turkeys and in primitive kind of ovens to bake fine cakes and pies and to pull from the land some of the produce and from the sea some of the fish and have a feast and to celebrate a giving of thanks to God for surviving the awful winters of the past. It wasn't official until the governor of Massachusetts made it official in their New England. But until then, it was a spontaneous celebration of praise. It was their Purim. Those in the old country said, you will never make it. You will regret it. And it was their thanksgiving to God for changing their sorrow into joy. It becomes official at verse 20, down through verse 28. And how significant these words appear. Mordecai, whom I believe wrote the book of Esther, recorded these events, and he sent letters to all the Jews who were in all the provinces of King Ahasuerus, both near and far. Now, take notice of several things in this present time. First of all, notice the date of the celebration. Obliging them to celebrate the 14th day of the month and the 15th day of the same month annually. So it was to be an annual holiday. Two holidays, really, the 13th and the 14th. Next, notice the reason for the holiday. Because on those days, the Jews rid themselves of their enemies. And it was a month which was turned for them from sorrow into gladness, from mourning into a holiday. You see, they had already planned who would be buried where and who would die and how. I mean, the families had perhaps rehearsed it in their mind over the dinner table. They knew it was coming until God intervened. And now they chose the very days when they would have been annihilated and exterminated. And they turned those days from sadness and mourning to rejoicing and celebration. It was to acknowledge the change of events. That's the reason for this time of celebration. Look at the expression of it. 22 continues. That they should make make them days of feasting and rejoicing and sending portions of food to one another and gifts to the poor. This is all being written into the record. This is the way it will be for the Jews from henceforth. Then the name of the holiday. Thus the Jews undertook what they had started to do and what Mordecai had written to them. For Haman, the son of Hammedatha, the Agagite, the adversary of all the Jews, had schemed against them to destroy them and had cast Pur, that is the lot, to disturb them and to destroy them. And when it came to the king's attention, he commanded by letter that his wicked scheme, which he had devised against the Jews, should return on his own head and that he and his son should be hanged on the gallows. Therefore, call these days Purim, after the name of Pur. And because of the instructions in this letter, both what they had seen in this regard and what had happened to them, let it be written. The custom was to take place annually. The Jews established and made a custom for themselves and for their descendants, for all who allied themselves with them. Look at this, so that they should not fail to mourn. No, to celebrate. To celebrate 2 days according to their regulation and according to their appointed time annually. Look at 28. So these days were to be remembered and celebrated throughout every generation. And by the way, it's still going on. Every family, every province, and every city. And these days of Purim were not to fail from among the Jews, or their memory fade from their descendants. There it is. You know, in 2 or 3 generations, nobody would have remembered Purim. Oh, only a few. But it's like talking to today's generation about the difficulties of World War II. And they listen, they smile a bit or cock their head to the side, and they have no memory of what many of us call the Great War. You know, in another generation, Vietnam will just be a place on the map. There will be no memory. There will be no sense of anguish, no sadness over loss. Even the emotion would be gone if it weren't for the establishment of a celebration. You see, this is the reason many of us appreciate a return to Washington, D.C., a city of memorials and monuments. Don't you love going there? It is one city that has not considered monuments an extravagance. A number of years ago, my daughter and I jogged early one morning in Washington, D.C. It was in the summer. The sun was just coming up, and we ran from our hotel down to the Washington Monument and turned, and along the lagoon to the Lincoln Memorial, and then over and around the Jefferson Memorial, and then back down to the Vietnam Memorial. At each memorial, we slowed a pace, and we talked as we ran together. We rehearsed a bit of the life or a bit of the history that memorial represented. Memorials represent places to stand and to be quiet, to read and to reflect, and to pass on to the next generation the roots of a nation's heritage. They give the past significance because they give the past perspective. Men and women, one of my main fears of life and lifestyle where most of us live is that we have so few memorials, so few monuments, even mental monuments. Life is lived in the fast lane. Quick decisions, quick money, fast action, strong competition, so little time spent stopping and recording and learning. Have you observed that a divorce can come and sweep across a family and break it and bruise it, and life goes right on? That a young woman can get an abortion, and those who know cluck their tongues, frown, shake their head, and life goes on. And she later regrets it with words she cannot even utter, but life goes on. And for another, there's a financial reversal and a business fails and life goes on. And still another, there's a death or a heartache or a scandal. And before long, it's swept up in the whirlwind of activity, and life goes on, and we're left with the anguish of a memory and so little perspective. You see, in order for there to be perspective over these things, there must be monuments. There must be memorials. And they must be returned to and learned from and passed on. There must be the Purims in our lives without which we live rootless, fast-lane lives without much significance. And you know the worst part of all? Our children learn less than little, often nothing, from our failures, our brokenness, and our sorrows. If anything, they learn only to hate like we hated and to get revenge like we sought to do, or simply to drink themselves to sleep like so many choose to do. In 29 through 32, at the end of the story, all of it is made official. Queen Esther steps in and writes with full authority along with Mordecai to confirm this letter about Purim. And then the letters are sent to all the Jews in all the provinces, according to verse 30. And they established those days of Purim at their appointed times, just as Mordecai the Jew and Queen Esther had established for them. And the command of Esther, this chapter concludes, establishes these customs for Purim, and it is written in the book. There's a memorial established. There's a holiday for reflection. And to this day, even little children, centuries removed from the days of Esther, take off their shoes and pound on desks to remember the name of Haman, and cheer to the top of their voice as they listen again to the name of Mordecai and the name of Esther. They still learn from the ancient scroll. What is all of this saying? How does it relate to our lives today, pray tell? Well, most of all, I think it's saying all of us, when looking back, can see sadness and remorse and nothing else unless perspective is provided. And I think it is saying, unless we provide some kind of perspective, we will do nothing but sigh and grieve over our past. In light of that, I have a suggestion and I have a warning. My suggestion is this, that each one of us raise up memorials, mental monuments that turn tragedies into triumphs. Each one of us. That we raise up memorials to turn tragedies into triumphs. Webster says, a monument is a lasting evidence of something or someone notable. Webster defines memorial serving to preserve remembrance, a commemoration. Think back for a moment to the coming of the boll weevil. All of you are old enough to have a few crop failures, disasters. Think back. Have you built a monument to it? It may be too close and too raw for you to do it today, but don't spend the rest of your life licking your wounds over yesteryear, or you will experience a grim future. What did you learn from it? How did it turn in your life? You can't change it. It's over. Sure, you should have known better. Sure, I could leave you with all kinds of shame on the shoulds and woulds and oughts that I could lay on you. You could lay on me. But what did you learn from it? You see, it's that's worth passing on to the next generation and the next. Here's the warning. Don't turn the memorial into a shrine. Isn't it strange those who travel in the land of Israel today are told this is a piece of wood from the cross? And this is a piece of wood from the cross. One cynic said, if I gathered up all the wood that was told me to be a piece of the cross, I could have built a battleship. Who cares about a piece of wood from the cross? It isn't in existence. Who needs it? What I need is a memorial, and God's given it in the table, the bread and the cup. That's the memorial of the cross. And he left it as a legacy for people of faith. And every time we sit at the table, children are to understand, sweetheart, the bread represents the body. Honey, this piece of bread is for his body, which was given for. And the juice, this is represents his blood. This is a memorial. And we remember this because he died for us. But it isn't a place to worship. We don't worship the elements. We don't bow before the table where they're served. We worship the memory and the significance, the triumph of the cross. This is what makes Christmas so wonderful. See, the enemy would love that we just do nothing but keep it merry. Just Merry Christmas. The legend is told of the time Satan and his demons were having a Christmas party. As the demonic guests were preparing to depart, one grinned and said to Satan, "Merry Christmas, Your Majesty." At that, Satan replied with a growl, "Yes, keep it merry. If they ever get serious about it, we'll all be in trouble." Get serious about it. It is the birth of the baby. It is the coming of God. It is the intervention of God's presence. Get serious. It is the invitation to take him and own him as Lord, Master. Don't seek to find the site where he was crucified. Don't seek to locate the tomb from which he was raised. They've made them all into shrines. You need the Savior. Really, what I offer today is an answer to the ache of life. An answer to the Hamans whose shadows have crossed your lives, and to the would-have-been holocausts that would have devastated your existence. I suggest you make a memorial out of it. And the lessons you learned from it that have turned you into a person God wanted you to be, those are the things to pass on and on and on. I don't know what all of this says to anyone else, but it says a whale of a lot to me. It says, I'm grateful for a book that has recorded the whole story that hasn't quite yet ended. It will next time. But it's a story of triumph that grew out of tragedy, ecstasy out of agony, celebration out of an ache. When they nailed him on a cross, I imagine that night a lot of them got drunk. I'm sure they toasted one another with triumphal words. I'm sure the empty-headed fools that ran the government thought, another crazy gone from us. Finally got rid of that headache. In the eerie hours of the morning, 3 days later, there was the beginning of a celebration. And that's a message we return to every Easter because God gave us a memorial. My question to you is, how long will you stay at the ache and the heartache and the brokenness of your pain? When will it become for you a Purim, a time to learn and to pass on the lessons, the beginning of the rest of your life? When? Let's bow together, shall we? Imagine for a moment stepping before the real tomb from which he was raised. Imagine looking into the distance and seeing the shadow of the real cross that the sands of time have not erased, the real scene. Now imagine standing before him whose hands are scarred, whose side was pierced. Are you real sure you have a relationship with him that will take you into and beyond eternity? Are you certain he is your God and Savior? He invites wise people to come to him to this day. to see themselves in their sin and lostness and brokenness, and to come and join the company of the faithful, to come and adore Him. Our Father, we realize that in life there are these events that occur that bring us a deep ache of heart. In fact, they break our hearts. They're hard to bear. They're hard to hear. They're hard to deal with. They're hard to recover from. But when we begin to get Your perspective on these things, when we begin to see Your hand at work, turning our heartaches into causes of celebration, we realize yet again that the life of faith pays off. Thank You for honoring Your name, even through the midst of our trials. Thank You for a reminder that in the end, You win. Thank You, Father, for personalizing events in such special ways to make us realize that memorials can be built in places of monuments of misery, or memories that break our hearts. Bring us back to those memorials from time to time to strengthen our faith as we call to mind what You have done in turning curses and heartaches into causes of celebration and blessing. We thank You for all of this, and we claim these things today by faith in the name of Jesus Christ, our Lord and Master, our triumphant King. Amen.
3: 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At moments like these, it's imperative that we remain laser-focused on our primary mission.
4: Not long ago, I had the privilege of sitting with a small group of young pastors, bright, eager, serious about their calling, and they came loaded with questions. I loved it. One of them leaned forward and asked me something I've been asked 100 times, but it never gets old. He said, "Chuck, how do I quicken the hearts of my congregation in a world that spends more time staring into a cell phone than reading a Bible?" I smiled, because I've been waiting my whole life for that question. Stick to the Word. That's it. That's the answer. Don't chase trends. Don't craft clever self-help messages dressed up in religious language. Don't try to out-entertain the entertainment world. You'll lose that race every single time. Just open your Bible. Tell your people who God is. Let the text speak. And I promise you, you will never, ever want for an audience. His Word is inexhaustible. His character is genuinely, breathtakingly awesome. And I mean that in the purest sense of the word. Not a hashtag, not a throwaway adjective. Awesome. Here's something you may not know. Insight for Living reaches a remarkable number of pastors. We train them. We resource them. We come alongside them in their calling, and when you impact a pastor, you impact a congregation. When you impact a congregation, the ripple effect spreads through families and then through generations. That's not a small thing. That's a legacy. As June 30th approaches, I want to invite you to invest in the next generation of cross proclaimers. Your gift doesn't reach just one person. It reaches a pastor who reaches hundreds, who raise up families, who carry the message forward long after you and I are gone. What are you waiting for? Let's invest together. The cross we proclaim is worth every penny.
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0: Well, Friday's edition of Lifeline is straight ahead, actually a few minutes away, with host Craig Roberts. Some entertaining and educational listening for your commute home, so stay right here for Lifeline. I'm Jordan. The Lord bless you and keep you. The Lord make His face to shine upon you and be gracious to you. The Lord lift up His countenance upon you and give you peace. Thanks for letting me be part of your day. Hope you have a good and restful weekend. And God willing, going to meet you back here in a couple of days for Make a Moment Monday. We'll see you then.
2: This is Hugh Hewitt for townhall.com. The next few months are anniversary heavy for our nation. Before the fireworks of the 250th 4th of July begin, try with family and friends to agree on what we are celebrating. Try as well to articulate how we defend what our country has long been committed to. We're also only 3 months away from the 25th anniversary of the 9/11 terrorist attacks by Al-Qaeda. The great and awful anniversaries are connected by that which the first proclaimed and which the second attempted to end, freedom. We ought to spend the part of this celebration in reflecting on and admiring the courage of not just those who voted yes on the Declaration, but also those who had the courage to actually sign their names to that document on August 2nd, 1776. This brace of anniversaries ahead should remind every American that ours is a unique and enduring commitment to human liberty. May we all renew our commitment to the country's first principles. I'm Hugh Hewitt.
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